0: to recognize same-sex marriages, then how that offsets everything that the creator of this world and also the creator of marriage has set in order. And so God, of course, does not join together male and male, or female and female, or sure, anybody else that would enter into an unscriptural union.
1: You know, you mentioned the wisdom of God,
0: right,
1: in the creation process. And of course, God said it's not good for the man to be alone, and thus he made a helpmeet,
0: right,
1: a suitable companion, a complement, if you please, to the man. And I think about how the woman can meet the physical, mental, emotional, biological, sexual needs of the man, and vice versa. And I was thinking about Matthew chapter 19, the passage that Brother Billy went to a minute ago, because when Jesus in that context was asked about divorce, is it lawful for a man to put away his wife for every cause, then here's the statement that Jesus makes. Have you not read?
0: Right.
1: Is it not the case, and I think this really goes back to what you said, is it not the case that in our country we are, for lack of a better word, ignorant of the will and the Word of God?
2: Yes, sir. We talk about the authorizing of this or that in Scripture from the standpoint of explicit command, approved example, and so forth. We can see countless examples in addition to the commands that teach explicitly one man, one woman. We see the examples in Scripture. We talk so often about the husband and wife teams of Scripture. We never see in Scripture a husband and husband team. We never see a wife and wife team. It's always the husband with the wife. And we go to a passage like Hebrews 13:4, and we see regarding the physical nature of the marriage relationship, that marriage is honorable and all, and the bed undefiled. Well, that's talking about the relationship between a man and woman, the husband and wife. We have so many trying to pull out of context passages that teach about love and eliminate the idea of judging. I think we may talk about that in a few minutes. But they do so at the expense of commands that teach, or passages that teach, what love really is, mm-hmm, and that judging really is important. Mm-hmm. We recognize that our God is a judge, and so we must understand that we're going to stand before God on the day of judgment one of these days, regardless of whether man has said what we do is right or man has said what we do is wrong, regardless of whether we're comfortable judging us or not. God is going to stand in judgment. He's going to, sure, do so based upon that which He explicitly commanded, but He's also going to do so based on what He's either authorized through example or inference. And all of those things teach in Scripture the relationship between the husband male and the wife female.
1: You know, I think you bring up some great points, and that really leads to a question that we want to address in our study tonight. And I do want us to go back and talk about this idea of judging, and also in the context of love, because some people say, well, it's just love. But Brother Billy, if you would, talk for a minute about this idea that has been floated in our society, that those who are living in a homosexual relationship, that they have the quote-unquote right to be married.
0: Right.
1: How do you deal with that?
0: Well, who has the right according to whom? Who determines what is right? Of course, on this broadcast, and should be the society, should be the world, should recognize whether or not God is right. The Word of God is right. And so what the law of the land authorizes may give you a legal right, according to whatever country it is in which you're living, to do certain things. That does not make it morally right, and that does not make it biblically right. Mm-hmm. And consequently, we find that males marrying males, they do not have the right to do this according to God's Word. There are many passages that we could bring up, indeed, showing this. And so, in a biblical sense, I don't have the right to be wrong, not with God. I know that this country, it legalizes a lot of things that are against Scripture. But just because the country legalizes it does not mean that I have the biblical right to do these things. And so what people who are advocating same-sex marriage today need to ask themselves this question: do I believe that the Bible is indeed the Word of God? Now, if they believe the Bible is the Word of God, they've got a dilemma unless they want to conform to what the Word of God says.
1: You know, I think that what you've just said really is the foundation of everything we're talking about. And that is, do we believe that the Bible is the Word of God? Because there are certain rights, quote unquote, that have been granted by the laws of our land that are clearly in conflict with God's Word.
0: Exactly.
1: And so, and I think we made this point last week. You know, somebody could have a piece of paper that says that in the, you know, by the laws of the land, that they're married. But in the eyes of God, that may not necessarily be the case.
0: Exactly.
1: And so, again, you know, whose law trumps whose law? Obviously, God's law does.
0: I think that people, many times, because we're looking to please ourselves rather than to please God, we want a God that just rubber stamps whatever I do and says, I have the right to do that. And today, you know, it's just almost like, you know, we've gone crazy, as I've heard a man say, in society. Everybody is getting offended over everything.
1: That's right.
0: And because I'm offended, somebody's got to do something now. Rather than going back to the Word of God and seeing what God has to say. And, you know, name calling. I heard this today. I was listening to a man say, and he had this, I think maybe he was even from England. I don't remember the man's name, really. But he said, all the name calling and all of the drama that surrounds all of this really will not settle this issue. If you are for it, in other words, you might be saying, well, that's because, somebody might say, that's because you're a liberal. You're liberally minded. And then if you're opposed to it, well, they say, well, you're a homophobic. He said, and so they both just go their different ways, never to meet. He said, we never will reach what is right until we can come together and reason together. And even in a good debate, in a where you're not dealing with so much emotions as such, as whether you're trying to figure out really what is right. And the Word of God is right. I mean, there is plenty of evidence to show that the Bible is indeed the Word of God. And so one does not have a biblical right to be married to somebody whom God does not authorize him to be married.
1: I think that's exactly right. Brother Dan, you mentioned a moment ago this idea of judging. And I know that there are a lot of folks in the world today that say, well, you know, you can't say that's wrong. So how do you deal with what Jesus said in Matthew chapter 7 about judging not in light of this issue?
2: Well, there in Matthew 7, you see, obviously, judge not that you be not judged. But if you go further down into that passage, in Matthew 7, verse 16, you see in verse 15, false teachers. Verse 16, by their fruits ye shall know them. Well, how are you going to recognize a false teacher if you are judging not that you be not judged? Obviously, your judgment has to be based upon a standard, mm-hmm. and your judgment is not to be hypocritical.
1: That's right.
2: In the case of Matthew 7:16, and for that matter, verse 15, the judgment is not hypocritical when it recognizes that the standard is the Word of God, and anything opposed to the Word of God is the false doctrine. So you look and you judge based on that. You see the fruit of what is produced by the one who is teaching false doctrine. Is it in harmony with the Word of God? If not, then that demonstrates that it's false. And you look to John 7:24, and you see that you can judge, but your judgment must be righteous judgment. Now, if we apply the principle of Matthew 7 and John 7 to the case at hand, we could ask this question: what's the fruit of the homosexual lifestyle? Mm-hmm. What's the fruit of the rebellion that really is at the heart of the issue? What's the fruit of elevating man's physical desires or even temporal emotional desires over God's spiritual commands. Just because someone decides that he's going to do this or that, and Brother Bland mentioned some of the laws that have been written in our country that have legalized sin. 1641, slavery was legalized in the Massachusetts colony. 1931, Nevada legalized casino gambling. 1933, prohibition was repealed, legalizing drinking. And of course, we could go on and on. Even many of our states today don't recognize adultery as a sin. Sure. In fact, the last prosecution for a committing of adultery, if I remember correctly, and I don't have that number here, but I want to say that it was 1988, so that's effectively become lawful because the government hasn't said, okay, we're going to enforce this law. But really it boils down to, am I going to obey God, or am I going to be my own authority? Am I going to have His standard, or am I going to be the standard? And it goes back to what we read in Matthew 7, 13 and 14. Straight is the gate that leads to life, but broad is the gate that leads to destruction. What are the majority of the people of this world going to do? They're going to do that which pleases them. Can we expect for society to have righteous laws when man is generally going to do that which is antinomian when it comes to God?
1: Sure.
2: Certainly, we couldn't expect for this world to be righteous. Why would we then abide by the laws of this world as if they are the authority? Romans 13, 1, the powers that be are ordained of God, but those powers are ordained in a such a way that they, like individual men, have free will. They're going to make mistakes, and when they do, Daniel 4, 32, God has the right and the ability to rule in the kingdoms of men.
1: Absolutely.
2: And He does so.
1: Well, the bottom line is God is still in control. Daniel chapter 4, Psalm 99, 1, the Lord reigns. God is sovereign. He's overall, right. And will continue to reign and rule from heaven. Brother Billy, Dan said something a moment ago that I think maybe we ought to really press, and that is, you know, we talk about judging.
0: Right.
1: God has already spoken on this subject.
0: Exactly.
1: And so when I say homosexuality is wrong, I'm not making a judgment call. I'm simply reinforcing what God has said. You remember Haggai in Haggai chapter 1, verse 13. He said that He was the Lord's messenger in the Lord's message.
0: Exactly.
1: And so sometimes people want to crucify the messenger.
0: Right.
1: But we have to understand that God has already spoken.
0: Exactly. And in fact, all we're doing is just reading what God has said about these matters in Romans chapter 1 and going and tying this in with what is the fruit of such actions which have just been legalized. In Romans chapter 1, we find that the Gentiles who did not like to retain God in their knowledge, they changed the glory of God. In other words, they started worshiping idols. Then it says, for this cause, verse 26, God gave them up unto vile affections. God called something vile. What are these vile affections that God has mentioned? For even their women did change the natural use into that which is against nature. Women with women then. And likewise also the men. Watch this. Leaving the natural use of the woman, burned in their lust one toward another. Men with men working that which is unseemly. Something is unseemly in this world. We have to be able to determine that. Somebody says, oh, you can't judge. Well, they're judging that we're judging, number one.
1: Yeah.
0: But then we've got to be able to ascertain what does God mean. And receiving in themselves the recompense of the error which was meet. And God gave them over to a reprobate mind. You see, they chose to just cast God out of their society. And they became vain and they became vile. Interestingly also, in 1 Corinthians chapter 6, something I was looking up even this afternoon that I really had not contemplated before, and I went to some Greek lexicons, and I find this very interesting, and I don't know, maybe you brethren have come across this, but he says in verses 9 through 11, know ye not that the unrighteous shall not inherit the kingdom of God? Be not deceived, neither fornicators, nor idolaters, nor adulterers, nor effeminate. The word effeminate comes from a word which can basically mean soft. Mm-hmm. But according to Lu and Nida, or Nida, perhaps it is N-I-D-A, Greek lexicon, they said this is the passive person in a homosexual relation. Nor abusers of themselves with mankind. Now notice that. He mentioned the effeminate, which is a part of homosexuality. Mm-hmm. And then the abusers of themselves with mankind is all one word in the original. But the definition is homosexual. And they said when used in certain contexts, mm-hmm. it is the active person. So here God then seemingly has talked about the one who would be, if you will, the effeminate one, mm-hmm. and then the male counterpart, that is, but it's two males. And so he says, they shall not inherit the kingdom of God. But then he goes on to say, a little bit later on, and he mentioned some others, and such were some of you. Okay, so I noticed from this then that a person can come out of that. And such were some of you, but you're no longer that way, in other words. But ye are washed, but ye are sanctified, but you're justified in the name of our Lord Jesus and by the Spirit of our God. And so what I'm thinking is people are calling lust love.
1: That's right.
0: They're seeking for the courts to endorse their lustful behavior. Not so much just a love. You know, I may love everyone, but I can't marry everyone.
1: Well, that's right.
0: And so it is. And so this relationship of marriage, which God obviously is the one who started marriage. Marriage originated with God, not in the mind of man, but in the mind of God. And he tells us what it's about, and that's what is natural. And so we're not judging people on our own because I was brought up in a certain situation that I think that a thing is wrong. No, we go to God's Word, which is our standard, and we read what the judge has said. And one day we're going to stand before that judge and have to give an account of ourselves. Even though man may have said that it is all right, that doesn't mean that God has said it is all right. In fact, homosexuality was practiced in the first century, but it was condemned by the Word of God.
1: And by the way, you mentioned the judge has already spoken. You know, if you go back and look at the account of Abraham
0: right.
1: in connection with Sodom and Gomorrah,
0: right.
1: you remember Abraham said, shall not the judge of all the earth do right?
0: Exactly.
1: And so God will always do what's right, but he is going to uphold what is recorded in his word, which we call divine truth.
0: Exactly.
1: Dan, one of the things, since I mentioned the cities of Sodom and Gomorrah, there are some that have taken this account and tried to say that the sin of Sodom was that the people were not hospitable. How do you reconcile that with what the account says?
2: Well, that's an excellent question. Before we go to that question, if I can just add one thing to what Brother Bland said regarding 1 Corinthians 6:9, the English Standard Version actually translates that passage, or do you not know that the unrighteous will not inherit the kingdom of God? Do not be deceived. Neither the sexually immoral, nor idolaters, nor adulterers, nor men who practice homosexuality. So it is plainly translated that way in the English Standard Version. So I wanted to add that. A great question regarding Sodom and Gomorrah and whether they were just condemned because of their inhospitality. I would recommend that one compare passages like Ezekiel 16, verses 49 and 50. Behold, this was the sin that was the iniquity of thy sister Sodom. Pride, fullness of bread, and abundance of idleness was in her and in her daughters. Neither did she strengthen the hand of the poor and needy, and they were haughty and committed abomination before me. Therefore I took them away as I saw good. Leviticus 18:22 says, thou shalt not lie with mankind as with womankind. It is abomination. Ezekiel said Sodom was destroyed, among other reasons, because they committed abomination before the Lord. And the Old Testament defines abomination as lying with mankind as with womankind. That argument is without basis, because it simply is an assertion which is not scripturally accurate.
1: You know, I think what Brother Billy said a minute ago, we live in a day and time when many people are wanting cafeteria-style religion.
0: Right.
1: And it's really pick and choose what you want and then fashion it accordingly. And yet the Scriptures are intended to alter our lives. We can't alter the truth to fit our lifestyle, and yet I think many people have sought to do that. We right. do have a question that we want to take, an email question. How should you approach a homosexual about their lifestyle without appealing to Scripture first? Great question. Brother Billy, how would you answer that?
0: Well, I think I would appeal to someone who is practicing homosexuality, same way I would if I were to have a Bible study with anyone. I don't think the first thing I would necessarily bring up would be the fact that I think that he's living in sin because he is a homosexual. But what I would say to this individual is let us, maybe I'd ask him a series of questions. What do you believe about the Bible? What do you believe about God? And get some interest built up in this, and then appeal to this person as, well, let's go to the Word of God. Even if he says he doesn't believe the Bible is the Word of God, what would you be able to look at some evidences that I think you might be interested in? And then if I can form that basis of a standard, you've got to have a standard
1: that's
0: to
1: right.
0: determine what is right or wrong, no matter what the situation is.
1: I think that's right. Brother Billy, the person that emailed this question in, my understanding is they're on the line right now.
0: Okay.
1: And so we'll take that call.
3: Hello?
1: Yes. You had a question for us tonight?
3: Yes, sir. My question deals more with kind of how you approach people who are either homosexual or maybe they're just in favor of homosexuality. I'm at the kind of college age, and what appears to me is people in my generation, younger generation, that, you know, they don't really see any problems with homosexuality, but they're not looking at it from a biblical perspective. And I think they understand, yeah, the Bible condemns it, but they don't really see any issues or problems with it when it comes to just social problems or maybe physical problems that are generated from homosexuality.
1: Sure.
3: So I was wondering if y'all could comment on just the issues associated with homosexuality. Maybe not so much starting from a biblical perspective, but starting more from a non-biblical perspective, and just how you would approach someone so that they could kind of see some of the problems associated with that lifestyle.
1: Okay, thank you. Brother Billy was talking a minute ago about maybe the way he would approach someone in this situation. And let me just let him reiterate some of that and maybe tie some other things in as well.
0: Right. And I appreciate the very fact that you've called in and again that you've mentioned to the about the college age, because obviously there are a lot of people out there who are of that age. But what I think I would do if I were discussing this with someone, you could even use the recent ruling as a springboard. You can say, well, now wait a minute, you know, just a few months ago it was wrong for it to have same-sex marriage. And throughout the whole history of our country, it has been wrong. But now then, somebody has changed that. Was it wrong before to not allow it? Is it wrong now? What are the ramifications of that? Who's going to determine that? Then I would ask this person, and a college-age person, I'd say, I know a lot of times people may not really care what the Bible has to say, but this is an issue of which people are concerned. So wouldn't it be logical for us to go back and see what the one who actually started marriage has had to say about it? And let's take a look at it, noting that homosexuality was practiced in the first century, but what did Paul say about homosexuality? What were the ramifications? What happened to societies that practiced homosexuality? Go back and look at Rome from a historical mm-hmm. standpoint, and what happened to Rome? And finally, the things that happened in Rome, of course, destroyed itself. You know, it's true, whether we like it or not, we reap what we sow. We reap what we sow. And that's true of an individual. And that's true of nations. Mm-hmm. I can live any way I want to in some societies, but I can't choose the ramifications.
1: You know, you mentioned Rome, and the Roman Empire fell from within.
0: Right.
1: And the Roman Empire, by and large, was morally decadent.
0: Right.
1: And there has been an ongoing erosion in our country. We talk about the moral founding, the moral standing of our country. And there's no doubt, if you go back historically speaking, that we have moved away from the ideals of our founding fathers. And
0: right.
1: And while many of those founding fathers may not have necessarily understood New Testament Christianity as we do, they did believe in God, and they had an abiding respect for the Word of God. And I think that many of the problems that we're facing today are a result of our abdication of God's holy word.
2: That's true. If I can address from the standpoint of the historical perspective, we have the idea today that history has always said, hey, homosexuality is fine. Even 10 years or so ago, I forget the exact number, when the movie Alexander came out about Alexander the Great, some were appalled to see his having a male consort, if you will. And I had a number of students that asked, well, did Alexander really do that? And yeah, apparently so. And he wasn't alone in that. There were numerous military leaders. A lot of the Caesars even had these male consorts. Does this mean that it was readily accepted by society, or was that the exception rather than the rule? If I can just go from a historical perspective for just a moment, Plato, the Greek philosopher, said, whether one makes the observation lightheartedly or in all seriousness, one must observe that when the male body unites for procreation with the female, the pleasure that goes along with this is understood to be in accordance with nature, but that when male joins with male or female with female, it is outside the bounds of nature. This outrage was first done by people whose desire for pleasure was without self-control. That's in his Laws, section 636. Also, Will Durant, the great historian. Will Durant was not a Christian by any stretch of the word. But Will Durant, in his Story of Civilization, The Life of Greece, page 301, said, the chief rivals of the heteri are the boys of Athens, and the courtesans, scandalized to the very depths of their pockets, never tire of denouncing the immorality of homosexual love. Athenian law disfranchises those who receive homosexual attentions, but public opinion tolerates the practice humorously. In other words, it's seen to be against nature. It is not recognized by the government, but it's seen as something that's maybe an absurdity, an oddity, something humorous among the people, and so it's allowed. In his book, Egypt, Greece, and Rome, Charles Freeman on page 219 wrote, for a Greek male to accept the submissive role in a homosexual relationship or to be paid for this role was considered so degrading that in Athens at least it resulted in the loss of his citizen rights. But then going to the Roman Empire, there was a satirist named Juvenal. Juvenal was not a Christian. He was not a Jew. In fact, he referred to the Law of Moses as Moses' arcane old tome. And he referred to Christians as those who burned in shirts of pitch. He was no fan of Christianity or Judaism. And yet he said this regarding homosexuality. Getting back to that idea, it's something that the public seems interested in, so they desire it. He wrote in Satire 2, lines 137 through 144, I'm going to a wedding. Old so-and-so's got his boyfriend to the altar at last. Just a few close friends are invited. We have only to wait now. Soon such things will be done and done in public. Male brides will yearn for a mention in the Daily Gazette. But still, they have one big problem of a painful kind. They can't keep their marriage solvent by producing babies. Nature knows best. Their desire knows no physical issue. Now, there are views from the philosopher Plato, from historians who have written volumes on Greece and Rome, and from a Roman satirist, all demonstrating that it was recognized in that day of such liberation that this was completely against nature, and that this was something which is tolerated because it's different, it's interesting. If I can make one more observation along this line, you don't find homosexuality, or you may now, but you haven't in the past, you don't find homosexuality in the biology textbooks. You find it in the psychology textbooks.
1: That's a great
2: point. It's not natural.
1: Well, and I think touching on that, you talk about it's not natural. It is against nature.
0: Right.
1: And going back to the caller a minute ago,
0: right,
1: maybe that would be one thing to appeal to when someone is in a homosexual lifestyle, to say, look, nature itself
0: right
1: teaches that there's something incompatible here. It doesn't work. Brother Billy, we talk about homosexuality and we look at it historically speaking, and you were talking a little bit about our founding fathers and just how this movement has generated in recent years. And I think back to the time in which, in many respects, homosexuality was taboo.
0: Right.
1: People didn't talk about it. They certainly didn't flaunt it. And even those who were political figures, entertainers, individuals that were very prominent, if they deemed themselves homosexual, they certainly kept it concealed.
0: Exactly.
1: Because there was a fear that it would have a backlash against them. And so, you know, you make a great point, I think, in addition to historically the information that Dan has given, and that is, what's changed? Or maybe who has changed?
0: Right. Well, obviously, you know, some of the movie stars of the past who now revealed that they were homosexual, and we didn't know it until maybe sometimes even after they passed away.
1: That's right.
0: Some you could tell by the way they would dress and things of that nature, but then it was really never brought out.
1: That's right.
0: But what is happening is it's kind of a desensitizing of our nation to where we're becoming more and more acceptable to that which is perverted, that which was perverted a number of years ago. And it's not just because, you know, people that it's just old or anything like this. It's just that, I don't know, I'm wondering, telling you the truth here, about Christians, if we have enjoyed our freedoms to the point that maybe we've just taken them for granted.
1: I think that's
0: we have
1: point.
0: Not come out boldly enough at times to maintain. It seems like, as one fellow said here, that everybody rights are being offended except the Christians.
1: That's
0: in other
1: true.
0: Words, the Christians has rights also. And he said everybody's coming out of the closet but the preachers. I think he used the word pastors.
1: Well, you know, I think that's a tremendous point that ought to resonate with a lot of people. What's the old saying? All that's necessary for evil to triumph
0: that's
1: is
0: right.
1: for good people to do nothing. And maybe we have been silent too long, and you have the vocal minority really pushing this thing. And over
0: right.
1: the last 25 years, there has been a tremendous agenda to mainstream this lifestyle that was once deemed in our country as deplorable. It was
0: right.
1: it was viewed as decadent. And now there has been such a strong push that who would have ever imagined that there would be quote-unquote religious institutions that would be accepting of people that, you know, are living a homosexual lifestyle.
0: Right. And even before it was authorized as, quote, same-sex marriage, keeping in mind some of these churches received their priest or whomever, that even though they admitted they were homosexual, practicing homosexual,
1: that's right.
0: they were not married. Now, what they're admitting then is that they are openly committing fornication.
1: It's true.
0: And the church says, that's all right. Now, had he been having an affair with a lady, it would might have been a scandal. But since he was practicing homosexuality, it was accepted. I found that rather weird, that that here was a man who was a priest who didn't have the right to marry, but yet he claimed that, that is according to their church doctrine or whatever, but he was a homosexual. Well, then the church votes that it's okay, it's all right. Well, even if homosexuality were okay if you were married, these people were not married, so that church, what it did was authorized fornication. God has never authorized fornication. And this young man who called in that was college age, I appreciate the fact that he has called in. And I think that what he can do, because I find that young people are studying this issue, they're looking at it, and I find some young people who are standing opposed to it. But now what they need, what young people need to do, even high school students, college age students, is educate themselves. Not just off of fluff and things of this nature, but like Dan was reading just a moment ago, and what we've talked about, look at what society, how it has viewed it, why it, and as Brother Mike has mentioned, it's against nature, and the world has recognized that. Go to God's Word and see what God has said about it. And all of these things, and you have then evidence upon evidence upon evidence that this is not right. And I think then, if we want to do what is right, it should be very plain to us.
1: Thank you so much. We've got a couple of questions we want to take, and then I want us to go to Corinth and talk a little bit about Paul and his efforts in Corinth. One of the questions that has been put before us tonight, homosexual marriage is equivalent to racial equality. Dan, how do you address that?
2: Well, we hear a lot of times those who are homosexual speak as being viewed as third class citizens, even trying to equate themselves with those that are just another racial group. Now this gets into the idea, are you born homosexual? And we can talk about that too, and I may say a word about that in just a moment. But let's understand that without question, it's not even debated by psychologists. Without question, one is born black, or he is born white, or he is born any number of different races. That's how he's born. There's no question whatsoever about that. And any stigma which is attached to the color, the ethnic background of an individual because of his race is a stigma that is due to the prejudice of the person looking from the outside in. Now, with reference to homosexuality, the stigma against homosexuality is not because the person on the outside is of a different race. It's because the person on the outside sees a standard, and the person who is practicing homosexuality is rejecting that standard. So really the stigma begins with the one who is rejecting the standard, not the one who's on the outside who is looking at that and saying, that's wrong. Now the question comes up, why would you say that one isn't born that way? And I know that's a question that we hear a good bit. Well, just because we say somebody is born a certain way does not make that the case. If I remember correctly, about 15, 20 years ago, there was a movie called Natural Born Killers. Well, are people born murderous? Are people born given to this lifestyle of becoming serial murderers or of becoming serial thieves or of becoming this or that, or those things that they've picked up psychology community? There has for years and continues to be the debate, nature or nurture. Nature or nurture hasn't been decided in the psychology community over the course of however many years of debating. How can we say with a certainty that people are born that way? when the psychologist can't even agree whether people can be born this way or whether this is something that they pick up over time. Just because we say someone is born some way doesn't make it the case. And just because we try to equate this with racism does not make it the case, because you're dealing with apples and oranges. One certainly is born into the position of being white or Caucasian. One certainly not, according to Scripture, is born into the position of being homosexual. Otherwise, God has now created somebody who starts off without an equal footing in his aim toward an eternity with God.
1: Great answer. Another question that we have, and I think this is something that we need to deal with as well. Homosexuality is not hurting you, and so the thrust is mind your own business.
0: Right.
1: Brother Billy, how do you respond to that?
0: Well, there are several things. First of all, it's just assumed it's not hurting me. It affects my children. It affects my grandchildren. We live in a society. I live among people who have morals or maybe lack of morals and things of this nature. And there are certain circumstances. I was privileged to serve in the United States Army a number of years ago. And I think I would have not felt very safe if I thought I was in the barracks and in the shower rooms, as they were back then, especially in the early 70s, with people who would be desiring me in that regard. So it would have.
1: Sure.
0: It had some effects, you see, on that. But not only that, but even if it were, quote, as you say, none of my business, or it's not affecting me, we are commissioned in Mark 16:15 to go into all the world and preach the gospel unto every creature. Mm-hmm. Now, preaching the gospel, that's the good news of Jesus Christ. Paul went into Corinth. You talked about getting into the city of Corinth. And he said, I was with you in fear and trembling. But he goes into Corinth and he preaches the gospel. And obviously he preached against the lifestyle of
1: sure.
0: the Corinthians, because many of the Corinthians, hearing, believed, and were baptized. And then when he wrote a letter to them that we have, 1 Corinthians 6, he says, such were some of you. But you've come out of that.
1: Mm-hmm.
0: This person's lifestyle, he's chosen a lifestyle that's going to cause him to be lost. And not only that, he's causing other people to be lost, because he's telling other people, you need to accept this lifestyle. Mm-hmm. So it's a double standard. He wants to promote in his life and in his actions, in his words, that this is an okay lifestyle, which the Bible says is not. But he doesn't want anybody to say that lifestyle is not all right. Would you apply the same reasoning to bestiality? Anything wrong with bestiality? I would hope that everybody would say, yes, there's obviously something wrong with that. I'd say, well, it's not hurting you.
1: Well, see, and you know, you make a great point, and that is, and I think to some degree, the jury's still out. We don't know all of the consequences that our nation is going to face
0: right.
1: as a result of this ruling. And you talk about your children, your grandchildren, even great-grandchildren. What effects is this ruling going to have on them? And I go back to thinking about when I was just a young fella in school, we didn't have these issues.
0: Well, it's also going to affect you financially, because as of today, on the news today, it's reported that now homosexual married couples,
1: that's
0: as
1: right.
0: they call it, can now they qualify for federal benefits,
1: mm-hmm.
0: for which we pay. That means then it has affected me
1: so,
0: financially.
1: So this idea of mind your own business, That's not
0: right.
1: applicable.
0: I'd like to say that to the IRS, but they won't listen to me.
1: Absolutely.
0: If they leave me alone, I leave them alone.
1: Absolutely.
2: We might say, with regard to genocide in Rwanda, that doesn't affect me. That doesn't make it any less of a sin. It means that the effect may be felt somewhere else. Just because something doesn't affect me, my neighbor's house gets broken into, that doesn't affect me, doesn't make that right. We have come to love the term victimless when we talk about some crimes. Even in the 90s, as a student at University of Arkansas Little Rock in a criminal justice class, I had a teacher that referred to prostitution. He said this was a victimless crime. Well, first of all, that's not actually true. Many women have been murdered because of their role in prostitution. Many diseases have been passed on because of prostitution. But even a step further, there is a greater victim, and that is God. Because God has set forth His standard, any violation of His standard leaves there a victim, and that is God with His will. But more than that, God's institution, the home, is a victim when homosexuality is practiced,

0: Abortion.
1: Exactly.
0: Abortion. In
1: yes,
0: our country, we have legalized, sanctioned abortion on demand. Over 50 million babies have been aborted. And somebody says, well, just mind your own business. It doesn't affect you. Right. Well, what about the rights of that child?
1: Exactly. Right. And that's an attack upon the sanctity of life in general.
0: Absolutely.
2: And not only that, you think about how that people are actually changing the meaning of things. We give them euphemism. But did you know, years ago, I understand that back during the Holocaust, one way that Hitler described some of the Jews, he referred to them as former persons. Because it wasn't as hard to do away with someone who is no longer a person.
0: Sorry.
2: Abortion. You know, we don't like to refer to that as infanticide.
0: Being. Oh, no.
2: You know, that's a fetus.
0: That's right. You know, blob of tissue.
2: A blob of tissue and things of this nature. And so we don't like to call things the way that they actually are. And I believe that really these men who voted in the Supreme Court have tried now to change the definition of what marriage is.
0: Is it not striking to you, brethren, that the Supreme Court has made two landmark
2: right.
0: decisions in our country that really, who would have ever thought 50 years ago that number one, I mean, go back 100 years. Who would have ever thought in this country we would sanction abortion?
2: Right.
0: And then homosexuality.
2: Exactly.
0: And you know, if you get to the point where you no longer view life and as, well, the sanctity of life, then you know, morality is not far behind or immorality is not far behind.
2: Well, we find that in Romans chapter 1. When people gave up on God, they gave up their morals.
0: That's right.
2: And so they went and worshiped idols. Maybe in our culture, we're not so much as falling down before idols, although I travel throughout the Far East, and there's a lot of idolatry still in the world, literally. But maybe we've begun to worship ourselves. And we become that idol, and it's what I want. And it's no longer is there a higher standard to which I am amenable and accountable, but rather it's what I want, and I have my rights, and you have no reason for you to say anything.
0: Here's a question that I'd like to ask, and maybe you guys could deal with it. Where do we draw the line?
2: Right.
0: And then secondly, who determines where that line is drawn and what's right and wrong?
1: Well, that's really a question which we're seeing come to fruition on our airwaves over the past several years. There have been programs on concerning polygamy. Is that going to be the next step? I believe one program was Sister Wives. Well, what has that been doing for the last, and I don't know whether that program is even still on, don't know when it began to come on, but for, let's say, 5 years, put into the back of the public mindset has been this idea, you know, there are people out there that want to have two wives. Maybe that's not so bad. Let's publicize it. Let's let the public see what this is like and see if we can get it to fly. All right, so you've got that that's been on the horizon for 4 or 5 years. Saw a recent headline where NAMBLA, North American Man Boy Love Association, is trying to push their agenda now. Okay, when you have an ascending a consenting adult and a consenting teenager that's 16, 17, 18. Why would we have to stop there? Why not have those consenting teenagers have relationships with consenting adults? If we can have that, then as Brother Bland mentioned, why not have homosexuality? And if we can bestiality. And if we can have bestiality, why can't we move to other areas of Now let's fight for extended ranges of abortions. We can kill somebody that's in the womb. Why don't we extend that a few months outside of the womb? Why don't we make sure that the child doesn't have any serious health issues by the time he's 12? Why don't we legalize what Jack Kevorkian was doing a few years ago and make euthanasia something. All euthanasia means you is the

0: Greek prefix meaning good, thanasia, from thanatos, death. Euthanasia is a good death. Wouldn't we want somebody to have a good death? So there is really no limit. Just the limit is the imagination that is only evil continually in the hearts of men.
1: But you know, you asked when the line has been, where do we draw the line? Sure. I think they've drawn the line. And I'm reminded, I was reading in the Bible, writing on a manuscript, and I got to thinking about this. You know, 1 John 5:19, now we know that the whole world lieth in wickedness. Mm-hmm. And it says, but we are of God.
2: That's right.
1: Okay, that's what Christians need to realize. We need to be vocal. We live in a country where we can preach the gospel.
2: That's right.
1: We don't need to be intimidated by this. I think that we have a great opportunity now, because there are those who are looking for answers. We have the answer.
2: That is,
1: God has the answer, and it may not be what a lot of people like, but we have an opportunity now to shine God's light, if you will, to a dark world. And there will never be communion between light and dark. As long as dark is dark and light is light, there's never going to be any communion. And we cannot compromise God's Word. We've got to go forward then, faithfully proclaiming the Word of God and standing for what is biblically right.
3: You know, Isaiah said in Isaiah chapter 58, verse 1, cry aloud, spare not, lift up your voice like a trumpet. And then he said, tell my people their transgression, and the house of Jacob their sins.
1: Right.
3: And I think the time is now for us to stand up.
1: Right.
3: And to, as you said, be vocal. Brother Dan, what would you say? We got about a minute left. What would you say to somebody who is dealing with a family member or a friend who has a homosexual agenda?
0: Well, be wise as a serpent, harmless as a dove. Let's understand that our role is not to be the policeman. Our role is not to be the final arbiter. Our role is to demonstrate the love of God without compromising, but to do so in a manner that demonstrates that our concern extends far beyond any difference that we may have from an understanding of what sin is to, I'm interested in your soul.
2: Mm-hmm.
0: No matter what, let's see what we can find out from God's Word.
3: I think great words of wisdom. Brethren, thank you so much.
1: Thank you.
3: We appreciate you being a part of the program, and thank you for being on the program tonight. We hope to see you again next Thursday night. Until then, God bless, and we'll see you then.
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0: It's 69 degrees.

Hello, my name is Griffin Collins, and I have an exciting announcement. We will begin releasing a weekly devotional on Facebook titled Matters That Matter. In these weekly devotionals, we will discuss topics that are important and specific to the Lord's church today. What does the Bible say about trusting others? Am I required to be faithful as a Christian? I pray that you will follow along with us as we explore matters that matter today.

Just a thought, is baptism a burial? Is baptism a burial? As I've mentioned from time to time, we've talked about baptism on this program, and we're going to finish up our study currently on baptism. I'm sure we'll go back to it again in the future. But right now, is baptism a burial? What does the Bible say on that? The Bible says in Colossians chapter 2 and verse 12 that buried with him in baptism. Again, as I've mentioned sometimes, case closed. You could say right there, we're buried with him in baptism. We don't have to go any further. But just like somebody who would try to make a defense for a client, they want to give multiple points of evidence to prove that their client didn't do it. I want to try to give you multiple points of evidence that baptism is a burial. So let's finish up this reading here and we'll go to some other verses. But the Bible says, buried with him in baptism, in which you were also raised with him through faith and working of God who raised him from the dead. Now, go with me to Romans chapter 6, verses 3 through 4. We mentioned this on a previous program, but its truth still rings true. The Bible says here that, do you not know that as many of us as were baptized into Christ Jesus were baptized into his death? What happens when someone dies? Well, unless you're cremated, most of the time you're buried. You're put in a grave, and you were given a tombstone that says, here lies so-and-so, and people can come by and see where you have put to your final resting place. What happened to Christ when he died? He was buried. He didn't stay buried long, nor will you and I, as far as whenever the judgment comes, those that are buried will rise up and go towards their judgment. But the Bible says here that we're baptized into his death. Then it says, verse 4, therefore we were buried with him. Through baptism, into death, we're buried with him. Do we stay buried long when we're baptized? Absolutely not. As a Christian, when you become a Christian, you're not held underwater until you die and then brought up hoping that you'll be risen from the dead. No. We make sure as preachers or as the Christian baptizing you that you are fully immersed, and the moment that you are, you're brought right back up. I know of a young man at South Haven, he's married now, but he hates water, absolutely hates water. And when it was time for him to be baptized, he was genuinely a little bit discomforted by that. He didn't want to have to go into the water, but he did because he understood that it was essential. He was buried with Christ into death. Now, another passage that says that baptism is a burial, another book back, Acts chapter 8, verses 38, Acts chapter 8, verse 38. Can we barely dip somebody into the water and leave half their body hanging out of the water? Not according to Scripture. The Bible says here, verse 38, he commanded the chariot to stand still. Both Philip and the eunuch went down into the water and he baptized him. They both went into the water. They were buried. The eunuch buried in his sin was risen up from that grave, a new creature, newness of life. Baptism is a burial. It is essential for our sins to be washed away. It is a command by God, and it puts one in Christ. Just a thought.

Hi, I'm David Smith, and this is In a Word. You know, we sometimes use the word good, and we never really stop to think about its meaning, especially as it's used in the Bible. It's the natural opposite of evil and bad, but I want you to consider how that word is used in the New Testament and some of the applications of it in a very practical sense. Now, again, we hear that word used often in the Bible. For example, in Luke chapter 8, Jesus, in the parable of the sower, when he's talking about one that goes out and sows on the four different soil types, talks about in verse 8 of that passage, and then following, the good soil. Or there are other passages where, for example, in Romans chapter 7 and verse 12, where Paul was describing the Old Testament, he said the law was holy and just and good. So that we would understand that we are certainly not to disparage against the Old Testament. Paul's point is it perfectly fulfilled the role that God gave it to accomplish, which was producing the Christ and eventually, of course, helping us, leading us unto the faith that is now revealed. And so Paul mentions that it was good. There's even a sense in Romans 8 and verse 28 where Paul says that God works all things out for the good of those that love Him. Good. I don't know if you've thought about that word, but the word itself carries the sense of being benevolent. It's the word in the original language that means virtuous. It's the word that sometimes meant suitable for the occasion. It's the word that also meant benevolent. It's even the word that meant excellent. Now, with that in mind, considering how many usages of the word good there were, I want you to put that into practical terms and ask yourself this question. For example, when the word is meant to be used in the sense of beneficial, can you honestly say that the words that you are speaking, the actions that you are engaged in, are beneficial? If they're not beneficial, if you can honestly say, well, what I said on that occasion, what I did was not really beneficial, then it was not good. Or how about this? The word even carries the sense of being benevolent. Can I honestly say that the words I spoke, the actions that I engaged in, were benevolent? Did they accomplish some good toward my fellow man? If not, they were not good words. They were not good actions. It's used in the sense, as we mentioned, of being appropriate to the occasion. If I can honestly assess my speech and say, on this occasion, my speech was not appropriate to the situation, then it was not good. Was it sufficient for the action that I undertook? If it was not sufficient for the occasion, it was not a good action. What about virtuous? That word is a sense in which that word good is used. Maybe I could ask myself this question. Is what I'm watching on television virtuous? Is what I'm watching pure? If not, it's not good. And so when I think of that word good as it's used in the Bible, there are a lot of applications to it, and I must make sure that I'm doing the things and thinking the things and saying the things that are good. Philippians 4:8. I'm supposed to be thinking on those things. Good. That's been our word for the day. I want you to think about that carefully. I'm David Smith, and this is In a Word. Okay.

bounced them up and held them together with bright baling wire. He would soon be preaching all over the South. He might be standing on a curb or in the back end of a wagon or on top of a bale of cotton preaching the gospel. He would put his derby hat in a convenient spot, and it would be filled with pennies, nickels, dimes, and occasionally quarters. My, how different we are today. It seems that all too many men are more concerned with moving from church to church, trying to pad their wallets as quickly as possible. I know of one minister of a religious group in Atlanta that was recently encouraging his members to give sacrificially so that he could buy a jet plane for his travels. It didn't matter that the church already had two planes. Now, I'm of the conviction that a minister needs to be compensated for his work, but there's much more at stake than the financial gain. I recall the Apostle Paul's instructions to young Timothy found in 2 Timothy 2:15. He said, "Study to show thyself approved unto God, a workman that needeth not be ashamed, rightly dividing the word of truth." Paul gave up a very comfortable lifestyle to become a minister of the gospel. That example comes down through the ages for us today. We too must understand that things are not our primary source for living. When we put the Lord first in our lives, everything else falls into place. Jesus made this very clear in Matthew 6:33 when he said, "But seek first the kingdom of God and his righteousness, and all these things shall be added to you." Yes, I do believe that Brother Marshall paved the way for us to see the importance of putting God first in our lives. John, through the Holy Spirit, added to the words of Jesus when he said in 1 John 2:15, "Do not love the world or the things in the world. If anyone loves the world, the love of the Father is not in him. For all that is in the world, the lust of the flesh, the lust of the eyes, and the pride of life, is not of the Father, but is of the world. And the world is passing away, and the lust of it. But he who does the will of God abides forever." So, the rest is up to us. What do we prioritize in our lives? Compared to heaven, the things of this world are nothing but chattel anyway. I'm Ron Bradshaw, and that's my humble

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2: It is good to be together tonight to worship God. What a wonderful, wonderful week this has been. We want to say a big thank you to the elders here at Jacksonville. Your leadership of this has been a blessing to us, but your leadership in the way that you lead in ministry is a blessing all over the world and touches a lot of our lives in a very real and significant way. And we thank you for your example of vision and of big faith, and we are blessed by it. I'm thankful for Alan. You know, he mentioned, and I'd already made a note to mention this, you know, we've known each other somewhere between 20 and 30 years, and it's been a blessing to my life from the first day that I met him, and the work that he does has directly affected my life in a lot of very, very good ways, and I am really, really grateful for him and for that friendship. I'm thankful for you as a congregation. I've been coming over this way and speaking maybe on a Wednesday night or on some other occasion for a good 25 years. And it's always pleasant to you as members this week that you're just constantly encouraging us. You're sharing your seats with us. Your hospitality is really deeply appreciated. And then, of course, the guests that have driven long distances, it's been good to be together. We're thankful that you made the drive, and understandably, so many have already hit the road to go back home, but it was good to be together. And also to spend time with the various speakers, to hear them teach, and then to spend time visiting with them between sessions is also a rich blessing. I mentioned on Sunday what a blessing it is to have Kevin leading singing. And we know when it comes to worship that it's all about us pouring out our adoration to God. And it doesn't matter who's leading the prayer or preaching the sermon or leading the songs. But nonetheless, the person is still very real. And Kevin is a dear friend. I was just thinking about tonight that some of the study that I have done for these lessons have come out of some books that he gave me. And he wrote in the front of every one of them. And I use them regularly, and I treasure those books, but that friendship even more. And loved Kevin and Jan and their family. Luke, the 15th chapter, is almost 2,000 years old, and it's not lost its grandeur. It's still just as relevant from the very day that Jesus Christ spoke it. It's really an amazing text. It's provoking, it's puzzling, it's surprisingly wonderful at the end. It's a text that we've been looking at some early part in the week and saved back the prodigal son for this very last night. Earlier in the week, we looked at the scribes and the Pharisees that in this story are represented as the elder brother who just wasn't being who he should have been. We even looked at that far country. It is a far country, and it's a long way from God. But the reality is it's only a short journey. We can arrive there probably much quicker than what we'd ever like to admit. And then we looked at the Father. The Father in that story shows us our Heavenly Father in a way that maybe no other passage does so in that exact, precise, beautiful way. It's almost like Jesus pulled out a brush to be able to say verbally, I want to paint you a portrait of the Father that I've known for an eternity. I want to help you see what He's like. And He used terms that we could understand. And He gave us this picture of a beautiful earthly Father that would be so gracious and so full of love and mercy. But still, there's the reality of this story. Great stories always have conflict. And the conflict in this story is found, at least in part, in the prodigal son. I would like for us to think tonight simply about the worth of that prodigal son. I'd like for us to look quickly at the way of the prodigal son, but then close with an invitation thinking about what's the way back to the Father. What was that prodigal son worth? When we think about losing something, it doesn't really affect our life unless it's valuable. And then the reality is it affects us to the same extent of its value. If I told you tonight, I'm really distressed, I need you to help me find a penny, you would laugh. You would see very, very little value in a penny. But then on the other hand, if I said, hey, I've lost my car keys, could you help? You would jump in a little more so because you see a greater value in those. But imagine that someone says to you tonight, I've lost my son. Is this a death? And if it is, experts tell us that that's some of the deepest grief that we go through is the loss of a child. Or maybe it's a loss like an Amber Alert. Do you get those on your phone or through some means of communication? And when you get those, don't you just immediately have a real immediate feeling of uncertainty? A feeling of a little bit of despair? Maybe you whisper a prayer. Maybe you hope that very soon you're going to get more news that the child is found. The lost child is found. And they're doing well. They're healthy. You see, when we think about what's the worth of the prodigal, Jesus told three stories to show us what the worth of a soul is. Now, I want to remind you, because I know that we've studied a lot of text this week, and it's been a while since Sunday, but do you remember that the 14th, 15th chapter go together in one Sabbath day, and even on to the 16th and 17th chapter, the 10th verse? And you remember at the end of the at the end of the 14th chapter, Jesus finishes his teaching by saying, "He who has an ear to hear, let him hear." And that was his invitation to come closer if you want to hear more teaching. And so there were individuals that were very quick to take Jesus up on this invitation to come near. And my guess is some of the religious people were probably surprised at the ones that came forward. And I want to remind you as we read the first three verses so that we have the proper setting of the rest of this parable. In verse 1 of the 15th chapter, when Jesus invited them to come near, we read, "Then all the tax collectors and the sinners drew near to him to hear him. And the Pharisees and the scribes complained, saying, 'This man receives sinners and eats with them.'" So he, talking about Jesus, spoke this parable to them saying, now let's pause there for a moment and make sure we have this clearly in our mind. This beautiful event, and this is real important as we understand the worth of the prodigal, because in essence it's the worth of a soul. This beautiful event of souls that are lost are coming near to Jesus. They're going to have the opportunity to hear the master, teacher. They're going to have the opportunity to hear truth. Their soul that is lost, their condition that is dead spiritually, it could be changed. They could be alive. They could be found. This should be a wonderful moment. You would think that these religious people over here, the scribes and the Pharisees, are going to see them drawing near, and they're going to go, "This is great. Oh, this is great rejoicing. They're coming near to Jesus." But they don't. Verse 2 clearly said, they complained. Think of that in opposition to all these verses we're about to read in a moment about rejoicing. They're complaining. The far extreme of rejoicing. The very same occasion that they should have been rejoicing about, they're complaining. And so Jesus knows that those religious people do not know or at least appreciate the value of a soul. And so over the next three stories that make up this parable, he shows how when we have a proper understanding of something that is lost, that has value, that there's always a very intense search to find it. The intensity of the search matches what we equate the value to be. If it was only worth a penny, you wouldn't search for it very much. If you believe that it's worth a soul, you would search for it with great intensity. So let's see what Jesus says here about how important is the lost. And so, and keep in mind, in each of these, he's teaching them these stories containing other things other than souls to help us still go back and understand the worth of a soul. That's the whole context here. And so look what he says in verse 4. What man of you, having 100 sheep, if he loses one of them, does not leave the 99 in the wilderness and go after the one which is lost until what? Until he finds it. So now that in one verse he told that there were 100 sheep, one is lost, and what is the one that owns the sheep going to do? He's going to go searching for the one. Okay, is it going to be a casual search? Is it going to be, I'll give a brief look and if I don't find it, I'm going to go do some other things? No, he searches for it until he finds it. It's that mindset that says, this is such great worth, I must find it. This is such great worth, I'm not going to do anything until I find it. And then he tells another story. Verse 8, this one is of a woman having 10 silver coins. If she loses one coin, does not light a lamp, sweep the house, and what? Search carefully until she finds it. What happened there? She lost something that to her was a great value. I suppose what is being illustrated here is that she lost 1/10 of her wealth, a very significant amount. It wasn't like to her what to us a penny would be. It would be very significant. And so what does she do? She doesn't say, don't worry about it. When this that is of value is lost, she immediately begins to say, I need to light a lamp. I need to be able to see better. I need to move things around and I need to sweep the whole area. Why are you sweeping the whole area? Because I want to find it. Why are you lighting a light? I want to find it. How are you going to search? Jesus said, she searched carefully, seeking to restore a soul. Is something that we ought to have a mindset that says, I'm going to stay on this until it's found. And I'm going to do this very carefully to make sure I do it the best that it can be done, because it's worthy of careful attention, because it's the worth of a soul that is in, that is at stake. And then when we go into the next story is the prodigal son. Any of you that have studied three stories as parallels have been bothered through the years with the same thing that I've been bothered with. If the son is so valuable, and he is, why was there a diligent search for the sheep and a careful search for the coin? But there was no search for the son. I'm going to give you very much so my opinion. You can read the scripture and you can say, hey, maybe that's right. Or maybe you'll read it and say, I don't buy that. If in this story of the prodigal son, the father of the son is a representation of the heavenly father, it would be fair to conclude that because of that representation, the father would not be the one going to seek. Because the father doesn't do that with us today. You see, story one, there really are shepherds. And they really do go to seek lost sheep. Story two, there really are women that lose things. Right, women? And I'm not saying men don't either. He just said it that way, okay? And so I'm just saying, isn't this true? We lose things. And if it's something really valuable that you lose, you go and seek it. But if in this story, the Father is a representation of the Heavenly Father, the Heavenly Father loves us, and the Godhead incarnated in the flesh of Jesus, came down to do what? He came to seek and save the lost. But in this story, Christ is not in this story. So it will never be the role of the Heavenly Father to walk around our communities and search for the lost. I'm not by any means suggesting he doesn't care. I'm not by any means suggesting that he doesn't hear prayers, that he doesn't see. I'm just trying to make this point. But do you remember the elder brother in this story? It would have been very appropriate for him to see that his brother had gone astray. He knew he'd gone astray. He'd even been hearing things about how he had been spending his money and using his life in riotous living. You know, when we hear a story like this that, you know, Charles Dickens said that it was the greatest short story ever written, talking about the prodigal son. Another commentator said that it's the most divinely tender and humanly touching story ever written. Could you make this story any better? And I'm not suggesting we change scripture, but just to make a point, can I say this? Can you make this story any better? Absolutely, you can make this story better. Can you imagine how beautiful this story would be if the elder brother, instead of sitting back and just pointing a finger at the younger brother and look what he's doing, look what he's doing. And then when he comes home, won't even have anything to do with him. Won't even rejoice with him. Won't even embrace him. Won't even forgive him and welcome him home. How different would it be if he would have said, "Father, I love my brother and I'm going after him. I'm going to have a diligent search. I'm going to have a careful search." And imagine him walking up on his brother as he's feeding pigs. And imagine the look in the brother's eye. "I knew you would come for me. I knew you loved me. I knew you wouldn't forget me." And imagine him greeting and hugging his younger brother. Imagine him taking his younger brother in a weakened state and cleaning him up and walking back home. And imagine how verse 20 would read if the father looks down the way and he sees the elder son leading the younger son back home. How sweet would that be for the Heavenly Father? And so I just can't help but notice the sheep had someone to look for him, and the coin had someone to look for it, and the poor prodigal, his own brother, wouldn't go look for him. But the intensity of the search in the other two stories shows us the great worth. But also in all three stories, the volume of rejoicing shows us the great worth of a soul. Do you get really excited when you find that penny? No. Because there's not a huge worth associated to it, so there's not a great rejoicing. But if I were to ask you right now, if you had to name the one thing that you have rejoiced about the most in your life, it's probably one of the things that you count the most valuable in your life. If I say to you, the love chapter of the Bible, you'd probably say 1 Corinthians 13. If I say to you, the resurrection chapter of the Bible, you'd probably say 1 Corinthians 15. If I said to you, the rejoicing chapter of the Bible, would you say Luke 15? Do you know that there are more verses, you could argue, there are more verses about rejoicing in Luke 15 than any other topic? I want us to see this together. If you got your Bible, we're just going to scan some things here. Do you notice that in the 15th chapter in verse 4,
3: the story of the sheep being lost and the shepherd leaving the 99 and going after it until he finds it is just in one verse. But you notice this short story here takes up four verses. So if all that is in one verse, what's in the other three verses? Do you hear what I'm saying there? What's in the three-fourths of the story? Three-fourths of the story is about, now I know the first part of five is that he finds it and he lays it on his shoulders, which is very important. But then notice what happens immediately. Rejoicing. And then in verse 6, when he comes home, he calls together his friends and neighbors, saying to them, "Rejoice with me, for I found my sheep which was lost." I say to you that likewise, there will be more joy in heaven over one sinner who repents than over the 99 just persons who need no repentance. Now, is it fair to say what is a main topic of that? And I'm not trying to undermine or underemphasize how important it is. Sure, these are three stories about something being lost. But the great emphasis is that was lost was so valuable. There was intensive search, and when it was found, there was just volumes and volumes of rejoicing. When he finds the sheep on his own, he rejoices. When he gets home, he can't stop rejoicing. I'm going to call friends. I'm going to call neighbors. If something tremendous happens to you, what's the worst thing somebody can say? Don't tell anybody. That's like the worst. When something great happens, you want to share it. He believes this is great. He runs home. He tells everybody. And then immediately the focus goes heavenward bound. And says, this rejoicing is taking place even more so in heaven. In the next story, remember verse 8? We have the complete story being told about the loss of the coin and the search. But then notice immediately in 9 and 10 is about the rejoicing. And when she found it, she calls her friends and neighbors together saying, "Rejoice with me, for I found the peace which I lost." Likewise, I say to you, there is joy in the presence of the angels of God over one sinner who repents. Last Sunday, we looked at the story of the prodigal going into that far country. And we studied in pretty good detail 11 through the beginning of 20. Do you realize that that tells the story about him leaving home, what happened while he was away, him coming to himself and returning? But after that, when you read verse 20 through 24, most of that, maybe the exception of one verse, most of that is all about the rejoicing of the Father. The father running out and with his compassionate heart and with his running feet and with his embracing arms and with his kissing lips and with his eyes at the beginning that was looking down the road. It's the father that all of those things are saying, look how excited I am. Look how I'm rejoicing. And then bring on the gifts. Bring on the way to identify that he's home. And by the way, kill the fatted calf and invite everyone over. And there was singing and there was dancing and there was music and there was this great celebration taking place. And then you say, oh, now wait a minute. There's a lot of verses left. Are they about rejoicing? In a big way. Because when you read 25 through 32, it was all about the son, the older son, not rejoicing, and how the father said to him clearly in rebuking. Well, let's read the very end of, this is how he summarizes what he said to this son all throughout these verses. Look at 32. It was right that we should make merry and be glad, for your brother was dead and is alive again and was lost and is found. So if we were just to study these verses with like a fresh approach to say, I want to pretend I've never read this before and I want to try to grasp how valuable is a soul, the Lord would teach us through these three stories that prodigal, he was so valuable that we ought to search until we find. We ought to search carefully. And it would be a shame if somebody was like the elder brother that said, oh, I know they're out there, but I'm just not going after them. How valuable are they? So valuable that not only should there be immediate rejoicing, but even have rejoicing later, and even know that there's rejoicing going on in heaven at the very same moment. But what happens? What happens if you don't search and if you don't go? Back a few years ago, my father broke his ankle severely. It was a pretty major surgery and a pretty long recovery. It took place in the winter, and that's not a good thing on a cattle farm because there's a lot of feeding to do in the winter and a lot of calves being born. And so I was home for Christmas. And you know how that Christmas schedule is always kind of busy? And so he was at the point in his recovery where he still was not allowed to put much weight on his foot, not many steps, just a few steps here or there. And so he said to me, he said, "Dave, your mama says it's going to be about 15 or 20 minutes before all of us are supposed to eat supper and open gifts tonight." He said, "But I hadn't checked the cattle today." He said, "Why don't you ride me back in the pickup and let's go count them real quick." I said, "Okay." So we rode across the pasture, and just like we did when I was literally knee-high to him, we each count. Get none. I told him what I had. He told me what he had. It's the same number. That's always a good start. And so it's the same number. I said, "All right." And I'm driving. I'm ready to put it down and drive. I said, "We're ready to go then, right?" He said, "No. We're supposed to have one more than that." And I said, "You think you got a cow calving?" He said, "I probably do." In the backside of our place is a holler that many times in cold weather, they will go back behind the wind there to have their calves. And I couldn't drive back there. And I said, "Hey, you want to sit here and let me run back there?" And it's over a couple of pastures. And I said, "Let me run back there and I'll see if she's okay." And he said, and if you like country expressions, he said to me, he said, "David, your mama's skinning us if we're late for supper tonight." And I said, "Well, we probably need to find that cow though, Dad." And this is the first time in all of my years of working with my dad, I've never seen this before, ever. He said, "No, we're not going to look tonight." We had never done that before. We always went and looked for the lost livestock. And he said, We'll just get up tomorrow and we'll come look for it." And I said, "You sure you want to do that?" And he kiddingly again said, "Yeah, we don't want to get your mama after us." My mama's a good lady, but anyway. And so, but he just didn't want to mess up. The whole family was in. He didn't want to mess up the plans. And so, we did. The next day, we went out and found the cow and the calf dead. There's a reason why you check on the ones that are missing. When somebody's missing from the fellowship with God and fellowship with God's people, they need something. We know they need something. And the question is, are we going to find them and help them find the way back to fulfill what they need? And I don't know what it is about our nature. I can't explain it to you except just to say that it's true, and that's exactly what Scripture's talking about. We can be astray and even know we need to come back, and we still tend to not come back until somebody comes after us. Many of us in this room right now, we know that there were times in our life when we fell away, and we know that the times we came back was oftentimes because somebody was encouraging us. Somebody was looking for us. Somebody was continually praying for us. I want to encourage you to keep a list of however many you think you need to keep but I would suggest no fewer than five individuals that you know they are away from the Lord. Maybe you want to keep it on a post-it note in the front of your Bible, and that way when you're doing your Bible reading each day, you can also take time to just open that front cover and you can pray. Pray by name for those five souls. But also pray for yourself that God will give you the wisdom to know best how to diligently search. That God will give you the wisdom to know how to carefully search. That God will give you the wisdom to know what you could do that would be best to bring that soul back. So many souls have to be found, and some even have to be put up on the shoulders and taken back like that sheep that was lost in the first story. I beg you tonight to realize the value, the worth of every soul that's not a part of the Lord's fellowship at this very night. But the second thing that we need to see from this is we need to see the way of the prodigal. Why do we need to see that? Well, wouldn't you join me in saying, I don't want to be a prodigal. I know that there's potential for any of us to stumble and stagger. But I don't want to be, just like I hope you'll say, I don't want to be a prodigal. Well, it might be good for us to know the way of the prodigal so that we could say, when that opportunity comes, I want to be wise enough to know I do not want that way of the prodigal. So have you ever thought, like, just take that first story, for example. How does a sheep stray? How does it lose its way? Will you turn with me to Matthew, the 18th chapter? In Matthew, the 18th chapter, we have another lost sheep story, and very, very similar, but he uses just a little bit different wording. And I want you to notice how many times he uses the word astray or straying to describe what the sheep was doing there. I'm going to pick up in verse 12 of Matthew, the 18th chapter. What do you think? If a man has 100 sheep and one of them goes astray, does he not leave the 99 and go to the mountain to seek the one that is straying? And if he should find it, assuredly, I say to you, he rejoices more over the sheep than over the 99 that did not go astray. Even so, it is not the will of your Father who is in heaven that one of these little ones should perish. How did that sheep get off of the path? How did it leave the 99, but even more importantly, or just as important, how did he leave the shepherd, the good shepherd? How did that happen? Well, here the word that's used is to go astray or to stray. You ever had a cat or dog come around your house? It's not your animal. And the best you can tell, it doesn't seem like it belongs to anybody. And what do you call it? You call it a stray. In other words, it doesn't have a purpose at that time. It doesn't have a destination. At that time, it's just kind of roaming. That's literally a part of the definition of straying. It's roaming. Also, interestingly, the part of straying, when you go back to the Greek language, it also has to do with straying, roaming, being deceived. In other words, if we knew the true course, if we were thinking really clearly and not being deceived, we would never choose to roam. So let's think for just a moment. If we looked at Scripture, what would we learn that causes straying, causes roaming? And so what I want to do is quickly share with you just a few different passages where this very same word is used, but translated in other words to help us understand how is it that a prodigal becomes a prodigal? How is it that they stray? Look with me, 1 Corinthians, the 6th chapter. In 1 Corinthians, the 6th chapter, I'm going to begin reading this, and I'm going to pause, and you see if you recognize the word straying in here as it's translated with a different word, because if we recognize this, it could help us avoid it. In 1 Corinthians 6 and in verse 9, Paul says, "Do you not know that the unrighteous will not inherit the kingdom of God? Do not be deceived. neither fornicators, nor idolaters, nor adulterers, nor homosexuals, nor sodomites, nor thieves, nor covetous, nor drunkards, nor revilers, nor extortioners shall inherit the kingdom of God. Where was the word? See up there when he says, do not be deceived, and he starts in that list of fornicators and etc. That's the word. This literally, accurately could be translated, do not stray. And then you say, well, what would cause me to stray? The temptation of these things, the temptation of fornication, the temptation of adultery, or the temptation of drunkenness, or any of these things. You ever been on a road trip? And on the road trip, you've got a destination. And of course, if you got a car full of a few people, you can't all agree of like, hey, are we going to do Dad's way of like conquering this trip? No pit stops. You better not drink too much. And we're going to arrive at 4 o'clock, you know. But then the kids have something else in mind, right? The kids are riding along and the kids, they notice the billboards. Look at that advertisement. Hey, it's coming up in 5 miles. Wow, that would be really neat to do. Well, in life, how do you stray? You stray by temptation is the advertisement. Wow, maybe that would be good. It sure feels right to the flesh. It's still, wow, it looks good to the eyes. It kind of fuels my pride. How could this be bad? Do not be deceived. Don't stray. In other words, this deception will lead you off course. And so we stray whenever we fall for the temptations and the deceptions. Let's see how it's used again. Go just a little deeper. Go to 1 Corinthians, the 15th chapter. 1 Corinthians, the 15th chapter. If you had a good mama, she told you this one a lot. 1 Corinthians 15 and 33. Do not be deceived. Evil company corrupts good habits. Now notice there, he said, do not be deceived. Same word. Do not stray. Do not wander. Don't be deceived. What? Evil companions. Look what they can do to you. I heard recently one guy say, and I doubt there's anything scientific about this, but just to get our minds churning, he says, think about your 5 closest friends and you're probably an average of them. You can't continually run with immoral friends and not become immoral. You say, oh, I can. No. When you think that, you're deceived. In other words, the Lord is saying, you're going to stray. How do you avoid straying? Make sure that your closest ties of fellowship are with those that have their eyes and their destination set upon the Lord. He says it another way in Galatians, the 6th chapter, and in verse 7. So the first one is, he's urging us, if don't stray into temptation that will lead into sin. The next time he says, don't stray thinking you can run with bad company and it not affect your soul. You will stray if you run with bad company. And then the third one, he speaks to a principle. We call it the principle of sowing and reaping usually, because it reads like this in Galatians 6 and 7. Do not be deceived. God is not mocked, for whatever a man sows, that he will also reap. Don't be deceived. Don't be what? Don't be one that's straying. Don't get pulled aside into this. What? In other words, the Lord's saying, believe God on this. You're not going to be an exception to this. What is it? It's the seed principle. Every seed produces fruit after its kind. It goes back to Genesis 1. And so if you're thinking, hey, you know, I mean, I don't want to go way off the tracks and I don't want negative things in my life, but I'm just going to do this sin over here and it's really not going to have any negative consequences. It's impossible. You're straying in your mind already when you think that. And when you take that path, you're straying, because you can't sow a seed and then say, whatever that produces, I don't want it. You sow sin, you're going to reap the harvest of sin. It's so important that we realize that the way of straying obviously is through temptation and being deceived by it. The way of straying is through bad friends and being deceived by it. The way of straying is not believing the principles that God says is true. Oh, I don't really believe sowing and reaping will happen. Oh, it will. It will happen every time. Let's look at one more. Turn over, if you will, to James, the fifth chapter. We also can stray, of course, from the truth. And that's a huge mistake, just like any of these are huge mistakes. In James 5 and 19, we have this very same word in the Greek. And he says, brethren, if anyone among you wanders from the truth and someone turns him back, let him know that he who turns a sinner from the error of his way will save a soul from death and cover a multitude of sin. Notice he says, wanders from the truth, strays from the truth. What did the prodigal son do? The prodigal son strayed. Now, the word that describes him, though, is prodigal or riotous, which is another description of unrestrained living. He not only strayed, you might say he completely rebelled, kind of like jumping headlong in, saying, hey, I don't want any restrictions on me. I want to fill my life with whatever I want. So as we extend the invitation, I beg you to realize the worth of every soul. And if your soul is not saved tonight, why not? Do you realize how valuable you are? Do you realize how long eternity is? And do you realize the greatest gift that's ever been offered to you is the opportunity to spend an eternity with God forever? And that gift was brought and made payment possible through the blood of Jesus Christ. For all of us, let's be reminded, none of us wants to stray. But let's realize that if we ever become fooled, deceived into all these ways of straying, it can very well happen. So what is the way back to the Father? We mentioned these on Sunday, but I want to mention to you the just very quickly. You see, in 17, you have to come to yourself. There has to be that moment where you say, you know what? The life I'm living right now, I know that it's not right. I know that I can have something better because of what God is offering. And so notice, there's that reality where the last part of 17, he says, I perish. And then notice in 18, he's going to get up and do something different. But in that humility, he admits, I've sinned against heaven. He also in that humility in 19 says, I'm no longer worthy to be called your son. And so in 20, he arises and he goes to the Father to meet the Father. Now, that is a story telling the movements. If we go back to the first story and the second story, it says it in these exact words. Look at the very end of 7, or the middle of 7. I'll just read 7, but notice the middle. I say to you, likewise, there will be more joy in heaven over who? One sinner that does what? Who repents. Than over 99 just persons. When we see the end of the story of the coin in verse 10, read with me in 10. Likewise, I say to you, there is joy in the presence of the angels of God over who? One sinner who repents. What does the Lord want us to do? He wants us to repent. He wants us to turn. He wants us to change. Turn from this prodigal living. Turn from this straying. Do you realize what God believes your soul is worth? He sent His Son to die for you. He wants you to turn and He wants you to come to Him. If you've never done that in your life, the way to Him is through the belief of who He is, that He's the Son of God, the repentance, that turn, that change, and then not being ashamed of Him, but being willing to confess that Jesus is the Son of God and live that life of faithful confession. And then to be baptized into Christ for the remission of your sins. Maybe you've begun that life and you've strayed. It's easy to do, isn't it? But just because it's easy doesn't make it right. And do you realize your worth? And why not tonight? Why not tonight be the night that you arise, recognizing your condition, I perish. You don't want to perish. Repent and come back to the Lord. Metaphorically speaking, He will run to meet you. When you humbly repent, and can sin, and sins are confessed and prayers are offered. He's not going to be drilling you about all of your sins. Read the story. He's going to be rejoicing the fact that you're home. Nobody loves you the way your Heavenly Father does. And He wants to pour out His love upon you for an eternity. But He never forces anyone. And so the choice is ours. Tonight, if you need to run to the Father, don't let anything or anybody hold you back. If we can help you in any way, come as we stand, as we sing.

0: 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By doing so, we hope to strengthen your relationship with God. 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By signing up for this correspondence course, you can take the first step in strengthening your relationship with God. 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If you follow Him and His Word, you will come to know the true meaning of life.
1: May I talk to you about a better life? Recently on television, we see a lot of programs that have to do with winning money. Well, that's nothing new. It's been on for many years, whether it be The Price is Right and other type of $64,000 questions. But now it's about millionaires and becoming a millionaire. And do you want to be one? And here's how you can become one. But really and truly, if you want the best life, let's back up and look at what really is important. You see, magazines and newspapers have done quite a bit of studying concerning and exposing the fact that those who have won lotteries or become millionaires overnight, oftentimes their lives become even more miserable. It doesn't bring happiness and peace. So what does? The truth is, Jesus Christ is our Savior, our Lord, our Redeemer and Friend. He's the Prince of Peace, Isaiah told us. He is the one that can bring peace to our lives. If we want the best life possible, let's go to the instruction book that the Prince of Peace has given us. That is His Word. The Word that can bring salvation to our souls, happiness to our very being, a tranquility and joy that is beyond speaking, unspeakable, the Scripture says. In Philippians chapter 4, we are told in verse 4, rejoice in the Lord. And again, I say rejoice, and somebody says, how can I rejoice when all of the trouble and trials that I'm... But you see, when we recognize that these things are only temporary, they'll soon be past. No matter what trouble and persecution and difficulty we face here, one day we'll lay it all aside and we'll pass from this life to the life to come. And those that are faithfully following the will of God, those that are children of God, in a right relationship with God, will hear the Savior say, well done. And I'm reminded of what Paul said. He said, for this light affliction... Oh, he had suffered so greatly, but he called it a light affliction, and he did so because he looked in view of eternity, the joy that one day we will have in Jesus Christ in heaven forever. You want the best life possible? Oh, money is a necessary evil at times. We have to have it in order to be able to survive, but let's not make it our God. Let's make sure that God, the God of heaven, Almighty God, is our Father, and we're following Him to be with Him one day in eternity in heaven.

hands he hath recompensed me. 2 Samuel chapter 22, verse 21. The Lord rewards those who walk in His ways. David had been delivered from the hand of all his enemies and the hand of Saul. The Lord was David's rock, fortress, deliverer, shield, the horn of his salvation, the high tower, his refuge and savior. David exclaimed, "I will call on the Lord who is worthy to be praised. So shall I be saved from mine enemies." We likewise have an enemy who is seeking our soul, yet God also is our refuge in whom we trust. Life's battles are won by walking in the path God has set before us. There is a reward for the faithful.

The scriptures make it abundantly clear that one must be immersed in water for the forgiveness of sins to be saved. In Acts chapter 2, when Peter preached that first gospel sermon, he proclaimed that this Jesus, whom you crucified, is both Lord and Christ. The people got the message, for the Bible says in verse 37, they were cut to the heart, and they cried out, "Men and brethren, what shall we do?" And Peter answered and said, "Repent and be baptized for the forgiveness of sins, and you shall receive the gift of the Holy Spirit." When Peter told them what to do to be forgiven of their sins and ultimately killing the Messiah, he told them they had to repent and be baptized for the forgiveness of sins. Now, many people in our world today say that baptism is something good to do. It's what Jesus did, and so we ought to do it. But it's something you do not to be saved, but it's an outward sign that you're already saved. It's something you can do 2 weeks later to be identified maybe with the church. Is that what the Bible teaches? Baptism is not just something good to do. It's essential to salvation. That is, the scriptures teach you can't be saved one moment before you're baptized. Now, when we think about what the Bible says, often people throw up objections. "Well, I know Jesus said, 'He that believes and is baptized will be saved,' but we don't do that or believe that for these reasons." Well, let's answer in this second lesson, let's answer some more objections to baptism. Another objection we often hear is people will say, "Well, Jesus in the New Testament forgave people's sins without baptism." In Mark chapter 2, you've got the paralytic, and Jesus said to that man, "Your sins have been forgiven. Take up your bed and walk." Well, what about that man in Mark chapter 2? Is he a good example of salvation for us today? Let's remember again, first of all, that that man is an example of salvation under the Old Covenant. When did the Old Covenant end and the New Covenant begin? The Bible teaches that Jesus nailed the Old Testament and the Old Covenant to the cross. Now, is the man in Mark chapter 2 before or after the cross? Well, we can see very clearly he is before the cross, and thus he is an example of Old Testament, Old Covenant salvation. Also, let's realize this. While Jesus was on earth, he had the power to forgive sins in any way he chose to do that. But when he died and when he left us the Bible, his word, this is what we're going to be judged by today. We're going to be judged by what this book says, and this book is our guide. Look at the words of Jesus in John chapter 12, verse 48. Jesus said, "He who rejects me and does not receive my words has that which judges him." Listen, "The word that I've spoken will judge him in the last day." It is the new covenant, the New Testament of Jesus Christ, that is going to be the standard for judgment today.

And here's how that's important. This book says you can't be saved without being baptized. Listen again to what Jesus said. Jesus said, "He that believes and is baptized will be saved. He does not believe shall be condemned." Mark chapter 16, verse 16. Both belief and baptism were something done prior to salvation, according to Jesus. And so while he may have forgiven the paralytic, what's Jesus say to me and you today? That's what we need to ask. Another objection to baptism that people often put forward is they will say, well, you know that passage, Mark 16, 16? You know, baptism is not a condition for condemnation. If you don't believe, you're condemned, but baptism isn't there. You see, Mark 16, 16, Jesus says in the first part, "He that believes and is baptized will be saved." But then they grab hold of this, "He that does not believe shall be condemned." Well, Jesus didn't say, "He who does not believe and is not baptized will be condemned." Let me ask you this. Can a person be baptized if they don't even believe? Well, of course not. If they don't believe, they're not even a candidate for baptism. And so it would have been redundant and utterly ignorant for Jesus to say, "Oh yeah, even though you don't believe, if you're not baptized, you'll be saved." Stop thinking about what Jesus didn't say and look at what he did say. "He that believes and is baptized will be saved." Have you obeyed God's plan of salvation? Have you been baptized in water for the forgiveness of your sin? Friends, stop listening to objections and listen to what God says about baptism so that you can be saved.

0: Ephesians 4:29 says, "Let no corrupt communication proceed out of your mouth, but that which is good to the use of edifying, that it may minister grace to them that hear thee." What does that mean there, corrupt communication? Let's notice that we have a negative and a positive in this verse. First, the negative. Let no corrupt communication proceed out of your mouth. That word corrupt there means rotten, putrid, that which is absolutely detested, that which perishes, whether we're talking about literally or morally. In fact, the Greek word has been used to refer to rotten fish, as well as right here in rotten speech. Let no corrupt communication. The Greek word there is Lego. If you ever played with Legos and you build one thing on top of another, it means to lay forth. You lay those Legos out there forth as you're playing with them as a child. Well, you're laying your speech out. You're relating something to someone else. And so don't let that which you're relating to other
1: people. It's 11 o'clock.
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1: It's 68 degrees.
3: Good evening. Let's continue our encounter series this evening. Let's go to Luke chapter 19. Luke chapter 19. And for those of you who are listening on the radio this evening, the title of our lesson is The Desire of Zacchaeus. The Desire of Zacchaeus. And that title comes from the first 10 verses of Luke chapter 19, where Luke records for us that the scene or the encounter that Jesus Christ has with the tax collector, a man by the name of Zacchaeus. And it's a story that we all know. It's a story that we know by heart, and it's a story that comes with a catchy song as well. And I'm not going to sing this song for you this evening because Miranda told me to spare my singing voice for you. But this song goes like this. Zacchaeus was a wee little man, and a wee little man was he. He climbed up in a sycamore tree for the Lord he wanted to see. And as that Savior passed his way, he looked up in that tree and he said, "Zacchaeus, you come down, for I'm going to your house today. For I'm going to your house today." It's fitting that we're talking about Zacchaeus this evening in verses 1 through 10 of Luke chapter 19, considering the past couple months that we've been experiencing in the society that we live in. It's a time for tax returns. It's a time where we gather our receipts, we gather our expenses, and we fill out our tax returns. We take them to a tax professional so that we can pay them, so we can pay the IRS. And by the most of the time, by the time we're done with the IRS, we're all broke. I mean, that's the truth. I did pretty good this year. I got a whopping $132 back for tax return. That's the least amount of money that I've ever received. Had a full-time job. But it's amazing how those tax returns work. They make you feel good when you get that free money in your bank account, but then you realize that it was your money in the first place. The government just took it from you, and now they're just giving you a percentage of it back. And it's also amazing how fast that tax return can go. My tax return went from a whopping $132 to $53 after I took Miranda to the mall. She said, "I found a bedspread that I liked." I said, "Honey, I think I really want to spend my tax return on a pair of sunglasses." "I don't have a pair, I need a pair." She said, "I think I really want to spend your tax return on a bedspread. It's over here in the home section. I really like it." They say, and I'm not going to say any names, but they say that it gets worse as time goes on. But fellas, it's pretty bad right now. It's pretty bad. I still haven't received the sunglasses that I intended to buy with my tax return, and Miranda still hasn't used the bedspread that she did buy with my tax returns. That's how it works, I guess. But this evening, I didn't come to talk about tax returns. I came to talk about a tax collector, a man by the name of Zacchaeus, a man who found himself in a sycamore tree so that he could see Jesus Christ in his life. And growing up, Zacchaeus in the sycamore tree is one of my favorite stories. It probably had something to do with the name resemblance, you know, Zac and Zacchaeus. But I think it had a lot to do with the sentiment of this story. Because on the surface, this story is a pretty simple story. It's your basic biblical story with a good moral lesson. But when you dive into this story, it becomes very complex. And this story reminds me of something that my mom always told me growing up, and something that she tells me still today. And mom is always right. And she says this: where there is a will, or where there is a desire, there is a way. That's what she tells me all the time. And so when I think I can't overcome an obstacle in my life, those words, they're etched in the back of my mind. I know that I can do anything that I have a desire to do in this life. And this story, it kind of reminds me of this sentiment. I mean, in my mind, I picture this scene like this. Jesus is walking down the streets of Jericho, the city where Zacchaeus lives and resides. And as he's walking down these streets, they would have been full of people. I mean, people fighting for positions along this street so that they could see Jesus Christ. And Zacchaeus was one of these people fighting for position, but he was a short man, a man of short stature, and so he couldn't see over the crowd. But these people wanted see Jesus. They wanted to see the Messiah. And the reason that they did is because Jesus was kind of a celebrity of that time. I mean, everybody knew who Jesus was and everybody knew what Jesus was teaching. And they wanted to be able to see Jesus. They wanted to be able to encounter Jesus. And they didn't have Google at this time, so they couldn't just type in Jesus into Google. They had to see him with their own eyes. And among this crowd was a man by the name of Zacchaeus. And this encounter that Jesus has with this man by the name of Zacchaeus, it's one of the greatest stories that the Bible has to give to us. And I don't know about you, but the lesson that I learned from this story is this. Jesus loves everyone. He wants to have a relationship with everybody and not just some people. He wants to know us all, not just some people. Now, when Zacchaeus is encountering Jesus along this road in Jericho, Jesus would have been heading to Jerusalem. And we all know what lied in store for Jesus in Jerusalem. About a week later, he would face his death in Jerusalem on that cross. But no matter the physical or the emotional stress that our Savior found himself in at this time, I love how he communicates with Zacchaeus. I love this encounter. I love how he sees Zacchaeus up in this tree, points at Zacchaeus, and he says, "Come down, Zacchaeus, for I'm going to your house today." Now, he knew Zacchaeus' name, and that's an amazing part, but he says, "Come down, for I'm going to your house today." And what he meant by "I'm going to your house today" is, listen, if you'll change your life, I'll bring salvation to your house, if you will accept it. But the most amazing part about this story to me is the fact that Jesus knew the name of Zacchaeus. Jesus had never met Zacchaeus. He didn't know Zacchaeus from Adam, but he knew his name. And that shows to me how truly great our Savior was, how divine he was, how omnipresent and omniscient he is. And from what I can gather, Zacchaeus was not your typical sinner. Zacchaeus, to me, doesn't come across as a man that wants to stay in his sin. He seems like a man who has a great desire to change the lifestyle that he is living. I mean, just look at his actions. Remember, Zacchaeus is a short man. He's a wee little man. He can't see over this crowd in Jericho, but he finds a tree, a sycamore tree, and he climbs up into that sycamore tree for one intent purpose: to see Jesus Christ with his own eyes. Now, I don't know about you, but to me, that seems like a man with a great desire to know Jesus, to see Jesus in his life. He wanted to see the man that they were calling the Messiah, the man who was the Son of God. And as we go through this story this evening, I want you to ask yourself a question. It's a question that you need to answer honestly and openly to yourself, because it's a very important question when it comes to our faith. And that question is this: what will you do? What will you sacrifice to be able to see Jesus? And I'm not talking about in this life. I'm talking about what will you give up in this life so that you can see Jesus in the next life? You see, Zacchaeus had a great desire to see Jesus. He really wanted to see the power that Jesus could have in his life. And I'm sure that Zacchaeus had heard a lot of things about Jesus up until this point, a lot of stories that he had heard about his miracles, about his deity. But Zacchaeus didn't want to just simply get a glance at Jesus. He really wanted to see what made Jesus so unique, what made him so different from everybody else. And perhaps Zacchaeus thought when he encountered Jesus that Jesus would be wearing a kingly robe, that he would sit on a throne, that he would wear a golden crown, because after all, he was a king Perhaps Zacchaeus thought he would see Jesus, and Jesus would be this mighty warrior, this strong man, a man who could defeat any foe, including death. Because Jesus Christ was God. But Zacchaeus didn't see any of this. He saw Jesus, a man with the power of God in the body of an average human being. A person like you and a person like me. You see, Jesus was different. He wasn't like everybody else, but he wasn't supposed to be like everybody else. He was supposed to be different. He spoke with great authority. He demonstrated great love in his life. He demonstrated great compassion in his life to all who were encountering him, including this crowd in Jericho, including Zacchaeus. There's that question again. How much do you desire to see Jesus in your life? I mean, we live a life where we're not able to see Jesus. We're not able to communicate with Jesus face to face in this life. We don't have that promise. I mean, we're not going to see Jesus walking down the street. We're not going to encounter Jesus in that way, but we can still encounter Jesus in our lives. We can still see his influence, his power in a variety of different ways. One of those ways is the fact that we are Christians, and as Christians, we're followers of Christ, and we're supposed to imitate Christ, who is the Son of God. And if we imitate Christ in our lives, then other people are going to see that Messiah, that Son of God in us. They're going to see his influence in us. I mean, sure, we're not going to see Jesus walking down a street. But if we live our lives for Jesus Christ, then one day we have the hope to see Jesus walking down those golden streets in eternity. And that's a wonderful thought, isn't it? My mom always said, where there is a will, where there is a desire, then there is a way. And if you want something badly enough in this life, whatever you desire, if you desire to see Jesus one day, then there is nothing stopping you from making that dream come true. Sure, it's going to come with obstacles. Life comes with obstacles. Anytime we have Satan in this world who is trying to bring us down as Christians, we're going to have obstacles. Satan comes with obstacles. It's par for the course. But Zacchaeus faced obstacles as well. It's not like he didn't have any obstacles, things stopping him in his life. His job was an obstacle. I would imagine that it wouldn't have been very easy to be a tax collector in this day and age and also be a follower of Christ. I would say that people who work for the IRS today, that would not be an easy job. And tax collectors during this time, they went about their business in a very different way than people do today. First, they would go around and they would collect the tax that had been commanded. And then from that tax, they would charge a commission. Now, what Zacchaeus was doing in his life, the reason that he was so sinful was the fact that I think he was overcharging people. He was taking what wasn't his. But that's how they made their living. Being a disciple, being a follower of Christ, it would have been very, very difficult by also being a tax collector. It would have been hard from the simple fact that the immorality that was involved with the freedom that you had as a tax collector. And I don't know, perhaps the job that you're inhabiting on this earth makes it very difficult for you to be a follower of Christ. Perhaps it is an obstacle that is standing along the narrow path that you trot each and every day. I don't know, but I want you to read what Luke wrote in Luke 18, verses 29 through 30. And he said this, "Assuredly I say to you, there is no one who has left house or parents or brothers or wife or children for the sake of the kingdom of God who shall not receive many times more in this present time in the age to come in eternal life." Now this is talking about family instances, but you could also apply this to jobs. I mean, if you have to leave your job because it is an obstacle in your way of achieving eternity, then that's a small price to pay. That's a small sacrifice to make to see Jesus one day. Look to Zacchaeus. Zacchaeus did this. This man tax collector. He wasn't going to let his job continue to be an obstacle in his way, in his path to eternity. What did he say in verse 8 of Luke chapter 19? He said this, "Look, Lord, I give half of my goods to the poor, and if I have taken anything from anyone by false accusation, I restore fourfold." Zacchaeus was going to stop. He was going to stop living the life that he was living and start living a life for Christ. Why? Because he knew that it was a small sacrifice to pay to inherit eternal life one day. You see, Zacchaeus knew something that some Christians can't force themselves to realize, and that is this. Our relationship with Jesus Christ is so much more important than anything on this earth. We get caught up in things on this earth, the things that we go through on a daily basis. And sometimes it can overshadow our view of eternity. But it's not as important as the life that you are living for Christ, the life that is leading you to eternity. But Zacchaeus had another obstacle, and that was his wealth. Zacchaeus was a very wealthy man. As a matter of fact, Jesus, as he's approaching Jericho in chapter 18 of the book of Luke, he had just finished speaking with a rich man, a man who he had told of the obstacles that he was going to have to face in order for him to inherit eternal life. And in verses 24 through 25 of Luke chapter 18, we read this. "And when Jesus saw that he had become very sorrowful," that is, he couldn't live the life, he couldn't give up the things that Jesus wanted him to give up, he said this. Jesus said, "How hard is it for those who have riches to enter the kingdom of God?" Zacchaeus' wealth would have been a great obstacle for him to overcome in this life, for him to inherit eternal life. Now, being rich doesn't make you a bad person. It doesn't mean that you're not going to inherit eternal life. As long as you live your life for Christ and you know your priorities, you know that Jesus takes precedent over the money that you have been blessed with in this life, then there is nothing stopping you from becoming a child of God. There is nothing stopping you from inheriting eternal life. Jesus said, "For what profit is it to a man if he gains the whole world and loses his own soul?" Now watch this. "Or what will a man give in exchange for his soul?" Where there is a will, there is a way. And my question to you this evening, to this specific point, is this. Are you going to let material things in your life overshadow the path that you need to walk as a Christian? Are you going to let those things take away your eternal life? Pray that you're not. But there was one more obstacle that Zacchaeus faced. And it was a big one, but it's an obstacle that's often overlooked. And that obstacle is this, the crowd. Now remember, Zacchaeus, he's a man of short stature. He's a short man. He was not a tall man. And there was a great crowd present that day in Jericho. I mean, these streets, they were packed. And all of these people, they were there for one purpose. They wanted to see Jesus Christ. And in my mind, I imagine people fighting over the positions on the side of the street because they wanted the best place for them to see the Messiah. It was probably like Apple Day in Paintsville, but about 10 times worse. And in my mind, I see people pushing others out of the way so that they can get a clear view of Jesus. Zacchaeus realized this. He realized that he wasn't going to be able to see Jesus through this crowd, through this obstacle. And so he went high. He went and he got in a sycamore tree so that he could clearly see his view of Jesus. There's something that we're missing here. Sometimes the crowd can be an obstacle. I mean, sometimes the crowd can stop us from seeing Jesus in our lives. It's just like in the case of Zacchaeus. And I don't know about you, but perhaps the crowd that you hang with, perhaps they are hindering you from Jesus, from seeing Jesus in your life, from following Jesus in your life. Perhaps they're a stumbling block in your life. I don't know. Perhaps you're trying to get to higher ground in your life because you want your mind set on things above and not things below, like Paul said. I don't know. Maybe they keep dragging you down. I'm reminded of a quote. It's from a man that we know, and his name's Steve Trimble, and that quote goes like this. If you run with the dogs, you're going to get the fleas. And that's how this life works. The crowd that you hang out with is a reflection of the person that you are. And sometimes that crowd can prevent you from seeing Jesus, from following Jesus in your life. It's a fact of life. Bad company corrupts good character. Bad company corrupts good character. And if you're living your life with bad company, then your good character will be corrupted. Jesus wants all of us to see Him. He wants all of us to join Him in glory. And that's why He's building a mansion for each of us up there. He wants us to join Him there. But my question to you this evening is this. Are you going to let the crowd, are you going to let other people prevent you from inheriting that eternal home, a home that's not made with hands, a home that's made with God? Are you going to let the crowd do that to you? My mom always said, where there is a will, where there is a desire, there is a way. Don't let bad company prevent you from following Jesus. Jesus said, I'm the way, I'm the truth, and I am the life. How bad do you desire to see Jesus in your life? How bad do you desire to seek Jesus in your life? Because if you seek God, you're going to find God. And He will diligently reward those who seek Him. Hebrews chapter 11, verse 6. Now we know Zacchaeus had the desire. We know that he had the want to. I mean, we know that he was able to see Jesus in his life and he wanted to be able to fixate his eyes on the eternal prize. But how did Zacchaeus go about this? I mean, what steps did he take? Let's read verses 8 and 9 of Luke chapter 19. And in these verses, the Bible says this. Then Zacchaeus stood and said to the Lord, look, Lord, I give half of my goods to the poor. And if I have taken anything from anyone by false accusation, I restore fourfold. And Jesus said to him, now watch this. Today salvation has come to this house because he also is a son of Abraham. For the Son of Man has come to seek and to save that which is lost. God teaches us two separate things in this verse. We know that this tax collector, Zacchaeus, had made some mistakes in his life. We know that he had treated some people wrongly. And Zacchaeus knew this as well. We didn't just know this. Zacchaeus knew that he wasn't living the way that he needed to live. He knew that he had sin in his life and he probably was experiencing guilt from that sin. And that's why in these verses he promises to return to those who he cheated fourfold. He promises to make those wrongs right in this life. But in this verse, Zacchaeus also does something else. He makes a commitment to God. And it's a commitment to God that we all have to make in our lives. I mean, we're humans, and as humans we sin. That's a fact that we cannot change. Romans 3 verse 23 tells us we've all sinned and we've all fallen short of the glory of God. But to make that wrong right in the eyes of God, we have to make a commitment to God. And that is this. We have to live our lives for Jesus Christ despite the distractions, despite the obstacles that we're going to face in this life. And in making this commitment to God, we have to make a commitment to ourselves as well. And that's a commitment to change for the better, to put off the old life that we're living and live a life for God. And I love how Zacchaeus demonstrates great humility in this verse. I love how he says, listen, God, I'm a sinner. I'm not living the life that I need to live. And I want to live that life. Now, how do I need to go about doing this? Are you going to bring salvation to my house? And Zacchaeus does what most people can't do. He owns up to his sins. He owns up to the things that he's messed up in this life. He takes ownership. And because he's able to take ownership in his life, he's able to change his life for the better. Are you able to take ownership in your life? And I don't know, perhaps you find yourself in that same situation this evening. Perhaps you find yourself in a situation where you need to take ownership of some mistakes that you've made in the past. Perhaps you make that commitment to Jesus as Zacchaeus did in his life. I don't know, but I do know this. I know that if you make that commitment, then salvation is going to come to you. You are going to be forgiven of your sins. And you can live a life for Jesus. I mean, notice what verse 9 says again. Verse 9 says, today salvation has come to your house because he is also a son of Abraham. Because of Zacchaeus' commitment in his life, because of his change, salvation was brought to the house of Zacchaeus. And that same salvation is offered to us this evening. We have that same promise to see our Savior one day in glory. But it all boils down to this question. And that question is, how bad do we want to see Jesus in glory? How bad do we want to make it to heaven? I mean, Zacchaeus did whatever was necessary so that he could see his Savior, so that he could see Jesus. And he did so much more than just obtain a good view from the sycamore tree. He obtained a relationship with Jesus Christ. And that's because he set his mind on things above and not things below or things that are worldly. And in my mind, I don't believe that this was the last time that Zacchaeus saw Jesus. I'd like to imagine that Zacchaeus fought another crowd in Jerusalem not too long after, trying to see what all the fuss was about. I imagine Zacchaeus hearing the screams and the shouts and the people saying, we want Barabbas and crucify him. I mean, I'm sure that Zacchaeus may have seen Jesus after this. He probably couldn't see above the crowds then either, but he made his way there. He made his way through the crowds on this occasion to see Jesus, to see his Savior. And what a contrast that would have been. I mean, this guy, he had just seen Jesus. He had just encountered the Son of God in his life. And this man's salvation had just been brought to his household. But now he's watching as Jesus is being accused of crimes that he didn't commit, being convicted of crimes that he didn't commit. He's watching this man be mocked for the salvation that he was offering to people. And perhaps Zacchaeus saw Jesus once more. Maybe he saw him after years of faithful service. Maybe Zacchaeus was able to see Jesus in glory if Zacchaeus made it to heaven. He was able to see Jesus as the reigning king, the Lord of lords. And all because of this, Zacchaeus knew where there is a will, where there is a desire, then there is a way. Can I ask you a question this evening? How bad do you want to see Jesus in heaven? How bad do you want to live your life for him? I pray that you have a great desire, a desire that's much like Zacchaeus's desire. But you see, we have a much easier way of seeing our Savior in this life. We don't have to climb a sycamore tree. We don't have to fight through crowds. We only have to follow a simple plan. It's a plan that everybody can follow. We must hear the Word of God, which we have done. You just heard it. You must believe the Word of God, which I hope that you do. You have to confess Jesus Christ is the Son of the living God before men. You have to repent of your past sins. And you have to be baptized in the waters behind me for the remission of your sins. And you have to live a faithful life to him. But if you have the desire of Zacchaeus, then nothing can stop you from living that life in this life. Nothing can stop you from inheriting an eternal life. When Stephen was preaching Jesus to the Ethiopian eunuch, he said in Acts chapter 8, they came to a body of water, and the Ethiopian eunuch said, "What hinders me from being baptized?" And Stephen said this, "If you believe with all of your heart, then you may be baptized." Can I ask you a question? What's hindering you this evening? What's hindering the obstacles? What's hindering the life that you're trying to live for Jesus Christ? And if you need help with those obstacles, then we can help you. Any need that you have at all this evening, come as we stand and as we sing.
1: It's 11:28.
0: Hello, my name is Griffin Collins, and I have an exciting announcement. We will begin releasing a weekly devotional on Facebook titled Matters That Matter. In these weekly devotionals, we will discuss topics that are important and specific to the Lord's church today. What does the Bible say about trusting others? Am I required to be faithful as a Christian? I pray that you will follow along with us as we explore matters that matter today.
1: It's 67 degrees.

Recently, we were talking about the two-sided nature of the scheme of redemption, using Paul's statement in Ephesians 2, verses 8 and 9, "For by grace have you been saved through faith, and that not of yourselves, it is the gift of God." By the grace of God, salvation is available through faith on man's part. You see, life really is two-sided. If we aren't careful, we give all of the attention to the material man. And that's the answer to that question, at least the purpose of our Lord asking it. What shall a man be profited if he should gain the whole world and lose his own soul? You think about it. Two-sided. There is the physical man. There is the spiritual man. We need to learn where to place the emphasis. Now, the spiritual man is eternal. Oh, but this old physical man, friend, just a few days upon this earth. And if you live long enough, you reach a point where if you'd gain the whole world, nothing here really satisfies you. You don't need anything. You don't want anything. You're too old really to enjoy the things that used to excite you in youth. We need to place the emphasis on the spiritual man. The Apostle Paul, in that familiar statement over in 2 Corinthians chapter 4 at verse 16, said, "Wherefore we faint not, but though our outward man is decaying," and it is, "yet our inward man is renewed day by day. For our light affliction, which is for the moment, worketh for us more and more exceedingly an eternal weight of glory, while we look not at the things which are seen, but at the things which are not seen. For the things which are seen are temporal, but the things which are not seen are eternal." Friends, we need to make preparation for that which is eternal. And many people seem to think, well, yes, but that has to do with the world. No. That has to do with the present. You want to be happy? You want to have a peace that passeth understanding? You want to have your soul anchored in hope? You want to rejoice even in the negative circumstances of this life? Then, friend, give your life to Him who said, "I'll never fail thee, neither will I in any wise forsake thee." Genuine happiness in this physical life is in consequence of our stand upon the eternal truth of God's Word. So I need to place the emphasis where it belongs. I'm going to endure. I will live forever. Now, how can I be saved? Oh, well, salvation, as we've suggested many times, is attributable to many things. However, my faith appropriates the benefits of that which God in His grace has provided for human redemption. For instance, that question, what must I do to be saved? Ooh, friend, that is a vital, important question. What must I do to be... You know, this question is asked and answered, three or four times, or even more in the New Testament. But we want to notice maybe four times where it's found. The first time, by the way, was under the law of Moses. You remember in Matthew 19 at verse 17, this young man came to Jesus and said, "Good Master, what good thing may I do to obtain eternal life?" Now, the Lord here gave me a lesson, and He taught a vital lesson for all of mankind. He said, "Why callest thou me good? There's none good but one, even God." Wait a minute, what is He saying? Now, we know that Jesus Christ is Emmanuel, which is being interpreted God with us, Matthew chapter 1, verse 23. Yes, but He's making a vital point that I need to understand in this present existence. I need to be careful with titles. You know, today there are basically good people who go to reverends, right reverends, fathers, and rabbis. They're seeking the salvation of their souls. Friends, these people can't tell you how to be saved. If they know, they don't tell you, but then most of them simply do not know. But mainly the titles. You think about this for a moment. Matthew chapter 23. You remember He said the Pharisees loved to pray on the street corners to be seen of men. They loved the chief seats in the synagogues and to be called of men rabbi. Jesus said, "Be ye not called rabbi, for one is your teacher." Now, wait a minute.
Lord, we have numerous teachers in this whole world. Is it wrong to refer to one as, no. What he is saying is we need to avoid titles that are superficial in nature and have no real significance, but it's a matter of pride. Yeah, I want to be, I'm a parson, you are a person. No, that is the exact opposite of Christianity. The concept of my being a reverend, no sir, I'm a sinner seeking to be saved by the grace of God. And the only way I can do that is to hit the bottom in my service to the Lord. The way up in the kingdom of God is down. He who would be great among you shall be your minister. He that would be first among you shall be servant of all. Even as the Son of Man came, not to be ministered unto, but to minister and to give his life a ransom for many. This is Christianity. It is shown in humility. The Lord went on there in Matthew chapter 23 to say, he that exalteth himself shall be humbled. He that humbleth himself shall be exalted. We need to understand that Christianity is a life of service. It's not a life of my superiority or my greatness. No. Don't call anybody reverend with the very idea. No, say. Titles in religion, it's just like fancy robes and clothing that distinguish me from other people. I'm outstanding. You're a sinner seeking to be saved by the grace of God, if indeed you are. Mud ball with a necktie on if you're wearing a tie. You're a human being. You're lost. Without the grace of God, you'll spend eternity in a place where the worm dieth not and the fire is not quenched. Lord, help me then in humility to recognize who I am. Just a servant to my fellow man. A servant in your service to convey your message to a lost world. Oh, that's what Christianity is all about. That's the lesson Jesus is teaching. Why callest thou me good? Oh, but do you remember what he said to that young man? What good thing shall I do that I may inherit eternal life? Jesus said, keep the commandments. Well, he said, which? Well, the Lord enumerated the commandments there, of course. He said, all these things have I done from my youth up. What lack I yet? Jesus said, go and sell that which thou hast and give to the poor. Forget it. Went away sorrowful. Why? He was one that had great possessions. Ooh, friends, if we aren't careful, standing right in the presence of Emmanuel, God with us, this young man went away sorrowful. Oh, he was one that had great possessions. Had what? Friend, the earth and the fullness thereof belong to God. Sure, if you have the acumen to make money, there's nothing wrong with that. If you need property, buy property. If you have the money to pay for it, nothing wrong with that. The Lord doesn't care how much money you have. Money is a medium of exchange. It's neither good or bad. Oh, but where is your devotion? Where is your heart? That's what the Lord is concerned with. You see, money is not bad. No. Paul said, 1 Timothy chapter 6, verse 10, the love of money is a root of all kinds of evil, which some reaching after have been led astray from the faith and have pierced themselves through with many sorrows. This young man here, though he was a fine young man in many ways, placed material possessions above his relationship to God. Lose your soul. You can't take it with you. It's just material. It amounts really to nothing. It satisfies only the desires of the physical man, and it will reach a time when it won't even do that. So what shall a man be profited if he should gain the whole world and lose his own soul? But you know that question was asked also in the second chapter of the book of Acts. You recall, of course, that the Lord commissioned his apostles, go into all the world and preach the gospel to every creature. And you're aware that the first time that was done, the gospel was preached in all of its saving power. Second chapter of the book of Acts, it was on a Sunday morning, and these events started about 9 o'clock, third hour of the day, as the Jews count their time. Oh, and Peter preached the death, burial, resurrection, the ascension, and coronation of Jesus Christ on God's right hand,
occupying David's throne, ruling over spiritual Israel. Peter preached the gospel. Now, all of the apostles are speaking, but Peter's sermon is recorded. Now, his Jewish auditors, when they heard the message, were cut to the heart. And they cried out in verse 37 of Acts chapter 2, "Brethren, what shall we do?" Now, listen to inspiration, and Peter is preaching by inspiration. John 16 and verse 13. "Repent ye, and be baptized, every one of you, in the name of Jesus Christ, for or unto the remission of your sins." A simple answer, isn't it? Say, verse 41 says, "They that gladly received his word were baptized. There were added unto them in that day about 3,000 souls." Oh, that's marvelous, really beyond my ability to adequately describe it. The truth was preached, the gospel into the hearts of these men who trembled. They believed it with all of their heart. What did they need to do? Repent and be baptized, every one of you, by the authority and the name of Jesus Christ. That's in order to the remission of sins. That washes away your sins. So it's a very simple answer to that question, what must I do to be saved? Oh, but that question was asked another time also. I remember that Saul of Tarsus, on his way to Damascus, had a bright light shine round about him above the brightness of the noonday sun. He fell to the ground. He heard a voice saying, "Saul, Saul, why persecutest thou me?" Saul said, "Who art thou, Lord?" The voice said, "I'm Jesus of Nazareth, whom thou persecutest." Saul said, "What would they have me do, Lord?" There it is. Go into Damascus, there to be told thee what thou must do. What was told him to do in Damascus? Well, you remember Ananias, a disciple sent to him to restore his sight, said to him, "Why tarriest thou? Arise and be baptized and wash away thy sins, calling on the name of the Lord." You see, Saul had saw the Lord. He had seen the Lord on the way to Damascus. He's a penitent man. For 3 days and nights he can neither eat nor drink. And Ananias found him praying when he arrived. So what does a penitent believer need to do to be saved? Arise and be baptized and wash away thy sins, calling on the name of the Lord. Yes, salvation is by faith. And that question, what must I do to be saved, is more important than any other question that could be asked. Just give your life in humble obedience to the Lord. Faith, repentance, confession, and baptism, that's for the remission of your sins.

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2: It's 67 degrees.

This is Tom Holland urging you to stand up for the good in America, for the good of all Americans. America was founded to be a nation of laws, in contrast to a one-person rule, a king or a queen. The Declaration of Independence has 8 references to laws. The 7 Articles of the Constitution has 31 references to laws. The 27 Amendments of the Bill of Rights has 11 references to laws. Where did the founding fathers of this new nation, formed from independent colonies, obtain the information for the laws that would govern these United States? What you're about to hear, you will not find in a modern, politically correct book. However, the information is available to those who are willing to spend the time and energy to obtain it. Let me begin by saying, I am not a lawyer. I have a son-in-law who, until he took an early retirement, practiced with a law firm in Nashville, Tennessee, but I'm not a lawyer. Although I'm not a lawyer, I have access to information that was written in the 1980s by an attorney who was recognized as one of America's best constitutional attorneys. John W. Whitehead wrote several books showing how people have stolen this country from its original foundation. In fact, one of his books is entitled The Stealing of America. I give John W. Whitehead the credit for the research relative to the origin of our laws. The information for this telecast or broadcast is from Whitehead's book, The Second American Revolution. Whitehead traces original American laws to a once famous jurist, William Blackstone, who lectured at Oxford and wrote commentaries on the laws of England. These commentaries were published from 1765 to 1770, and were read not only in England, but more copies of Blackstone's commentaries were sold in America than in England. Whitehead said that William Blackstone was a Christian, and he believed that the fear of the law was the beginning of knowledge. Furthermore, Blackstone said about the source of laws that it was God. Listen to Blackstone. The doctrines thus delivered we call revealed or divine law, and they are found only in the Holy Scriptures. Upon these two foundations, the law of nature and the law of revelation, depend all human laws. That is to say, no human laws should be suffered to contradict these. Whitehead observed that Blackstone took it as self-evident that God is the source of all laws, whether they were found in the Holy Scriptures or were observable in nature. In Blackstone's view and in the eyes of those who founded the United States, every right or law comes from God. And the very words rights, laws, freedoms are meaningless without the divine origin. The influence of Blackstone is clearly seen in Jefferson's Declaration of Independence. Remember Blackstone's commentaries on the laws of England, read in America, were published in 1665 to 1670. The Declaration of Independence was made July 4, 1776. The Declaration of Independence said, "We hold these truths to be self-evident, that all men are created equal, that they are endowed by their Creator with certain unalienable rights, that among these are life, liberty, and the pursuit of happiness. That to secure these rights, governments are instituted among men, deriving their just powers from the consent of the governed." One can see the influence of Blackstone in the opening paragraph of the Declaration of Independence, when the declaration is made that people have a right to separate themselves from political bonds and to have a separate and equal station to where, and this is the quote from the declaration, to which the laws of nature and nature's God entitle them. The Constitution dates the time of the consent of the United States, quoted from the Constitution, the 17th day of September in the year of our Lord, 1887. Fellow Americans, it's time for us to stand up for the Christian heritage of this nation, and for that purpose, these broadcasts are dedicated.

0: 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It's on a point and
1: 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By signing up for this correspondence course, you can take the first step in strengthening your relationship with God. 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If you follow Him and His Word, you will come to know the true meaning of life.

Hello and welcome to Is There Any Word from the Lord? We're going to be looking at the book of 2 John. We have done a study of the book of 1 John and now looking at 2 John. And as we think about any book of the Bible, it's always good to consider an introduction to the book, to look at why the book was given. Why do we have it? When was it written? Who wrote it? Who was it written to? When we think about the book of 2 John, as with all books of the Bible, the author is the Holy Spirit. 2 Peter chapter 1, verse 20 and 21. For the prophecy came not in old time by the will of man, but holy men of God spake as they were moved by the Holy Ghost. And so the Bible is given to us through the guidance of the Holy Spirit. The human writer, of course, is considered to be the Apostle John. And as we think about the Apostle John and his letter of 2 John, from the earliest of times, he has been considered to be the writer of the book. The date and the location is believed to be the same as 1 John, and that is to have been written from Ephesus around 90 AD. And so as we think of the date and the location of writing, but then the audience, why is it written? Anytime we study a book of the Bible, we need to ask, why was it written? And it's often the case that within the book itself, it will tell us why it was written. John does that in his letters. He tells us very plainly why he is writing. But 2 John is written to a Christian lady and her children concerning her faithfulness and the faithfulness of her children. And therein, it is different in that John is writing to someone he knows, Christian lady, and he is going to write her to encourage her, to rejoice with her. One of the primary reasons John is writing is that John had heard of the faithfulness of her children, and he wanted to rejoice with her in that news. And I encourage you to think about that as we look at the book of 2 John. Notice what John rejoices about. When we think about rejoicing, being happy about something, the things that make us happy and the things that don't make us happy say a great deal about us. It tells us a great deal about the Apostle John. He rejoiced in the truth. And that's why he uses the word so much, because he was very concerned about truth. But John also needed to speak to her about false teachers. Now what John says in 2 John very much goes along with the book of 1 John, because he is still addressing the same problem. And that is the problem of Gnosticism and the problem of false teachers. And so John writes to her, instructing her about false teachers and to be careful not to support them. This is a Christian lady. She is given to hospitality. She does all that she can for the cause of Christ, and John is going to write to her to let her know that we have to be very careful in doing that, lest in our desire to do good, we end up doing something we ought not to be doing. And then John lets her know that he is planning on making a personal visit. When you think about the book of 2 John, it is a very brief book of 13 verses as we have it. But as you break it down, the first four verses are John's greeting to the Christian lady and her children. But then in verse 5 and 6, he's going to encourage her in brotherly love. But now as he does that in verse 5 and 6, verse 7 through 9, he's going to deal with warnings against false teachers. And then in verse 10 and 11, he is going to give teaching concerning fellowship. And then in the last two verses, verse 12 and 13, John is going to express that he has a desire to make a personal visit. One of the great things about 2 John, and one of the good things about studying 1 and 2 John together, as well as 3 John, is that 2 John allows us to see 1 John in action. That is, take the teachings of 1 John, and what we're going to see in 2 John is how John himself applies those teachings. And that's one of the great things about this book. The key words. It's interesting when you look at all of the writings of John and any of the other Bible writers, is they tend to use particular words, particular language. John, in 2 John, he uses the word truth 5 times, love 4 times. He refers to commandments 4 times. And dwelling and abiding, he uses 3 times. Now, when you think about these key words, you will recall that these were also key words in the book of 1 John.
But as John writes to this Christian lady, there are also key words. And when you think about that, truth, love, commandments, abided in Christ, John shows how all of these things go together. It's not love or truth. It's not love or commandment keeping. It's how it all fits together in living the Christian life. And that is what John is going to be addressing. Now, as we come to the beginning of the book itself, 2 John, looking at verse 1, beginning, notice, "The elder unto the elect lady and her children, whom I love in the truth, and not I only, but also all they that have known the truth, for the truth's sake, which dwelleth in us, and shall be with us forever." When you begin to read the writings of John, you realize very quickly that truth is of the greatest importance. And as John begins, he says, "The elder unto the elect lady and her children." The elder here, John, is simply referring to himself as an older man, because he is. He's an elderly man at this time. He used the same terminology in 1 John. It has the same meaning here. John is simply an older man speaking to those that are younger, and he says, "The elect lady and her children. Notice, whom I love in the truth." And the truth here that John is speaking of is objective truth. It's not this idea that truth is subjective and it's always based on, well, however I feel about it and however you feel about it. John here is talking about truth that we can know, which was one of the key words in the book of 1 John. And so he says, "Unto the elect lady and her children, whom I love in the truth." And then he continues with, "Not I only, but also all they that have known the truth, for the truth's sake, which dwelleth in us and shall be with us forever." And so as John begins to address the lady, he continues with, in verse 3, he says, "Grace be with you, mercy and peace from God the Father and from the Lord Jesus Christ, the Son of the Father," once again, notice, "in truth and love." Grace, mercy, peace. When we think about grace, the unmerited favor of God bestowed upon us, mercy, the compassion, kindness toward others. And then when we think about peace, that inward state of the soul, that despite outward circumstances, because we are right with God and abiding in Christ, we still have that peace that comes only from God through Jesus Christ. And as he speaks of in truth and love, true, genuine love, biblical love, not that which is of the world and is as defined by the world, but that which from God, that type of love that seeks the highest good of others, what is best for others. That's what true love is. It seeks that which is best. And then he says, notice verse 4 very carefully. He says, "I rejoice greatly that I found of thy children walking in truth as we have received a commandment from the Father." Now notice, "I rejoice greatly." Now what caused John to rejoice greatly? "That I found of thy children walking in truth as we have received a commandment from the Father." He says, "I rejoice." That is, he was full of happiness. He was cheerful upon hearing that her children were walking in the truth. That meant something to John. It wasn't simply a response of, well, they're doing what they're supposed to be doing. But he rejoiced in that because there's so many that don't do what they're supposed to be doing. But it tells us something about John. It tells us how he thought. It tells us how he looked at things. And notice, he doesn't just say, "I rejoiced." He says, "I rejoiced greatly." That is, beyond measure. He wasn't just happy about this. He was extremely happy about this. 1 John chapter 2 and verse 6, John said, "He that saith, he abideth in him, ought himself also so to walk, even as he walked." Now, John teaches us that that's how we ought to live. But notice, when John heard of individuals that were doing that, it caused him great joy. Notice what got John's attention and caused him to rejoice. I say this because worldly people
rejoice in that which is worldly. Spiritually minded people rejoice in that which is spiritual. A good way for us to examine ourselves is to simply ask ourselves, what is it that really makes us happy? What is it that causes us to rejoice? And does it tend to be that which is worldly, or does it tend to be that which is spiritual? Now, yes, there are things of the world that aren't evil or wrong in and of themselves, of which we can be very thankful for and rejoice about. But what we see here is the point that is being made is John is rejoicing abundantly, greatly, exceedingly, because he heard of the faithfulness of other brethren. How would we respond upon simply hearing that some other brethren are faithful? Do we even have a response to that? John rejoiced greatly. And we would do well to have that same response. Why? Well, for one, if we don't, it means that we might not be comprehending what is actually taking place. Now notice, John follows this up in verse 5 and 6 by giving a description of godly love. He says, "And now I beseech thee, lady, not as though I wrote a new commandment unto thee, but that which we had from the beginning, that we love one another. And this is love, that we walk after His commandments. This is the commandment, that as ye have heard from the beginning, ye should walk in it." Notice a description of godly love. And notice the terminology John uses. Commandment, love one another, commandments, love one another. These go together. They're not opposed to each other. Notice John says, this is love. Genuine biblical love is that which keeps the commandments of God. It is sad indeed that there are those who believe that the idea of having a relationship with God and of having genuine love toward God means disregarding His commandments. It doesn't even make sense. It's illogical. And yet when you look at what John says, he says they go together perfectly. There is no godly love involved in the committing and or approval of sin. And what John is saying here in his letter is leading up to what he's about to say next. And so he is pointing out what true genuine love is. Godly love always has to be within the realm of God's commandments. When we take it outside of the commandments of God, it's no longer love. It may be of the world, but it's not of God. 1 John chapter 5 and verse 2, you will recall. He says, "By this we know that we love the children of God when we love God and keep His commandments." Think about that. When we keep His commandments, that's how we know we love God. That's how we know we are in a right relationship with the children of God, by keeping the commandments of God. Now, John next, in verse 7, he begins to give warning against deception and exhortations to faithfulness. Notice verse 7 reads, "For many deceivers are entered into the world who confess not that Jesus Christ has come in the flesh. This is a deceiver and an antichrist." Now notice how verse 7 begins. It begins with "for." John has just talked about love and keeping the commandments of God. He has just talked about walking in the commandments of God, walking in love. And he says the reason for this is what? "For many deceivers are entered into the world who confess not that Jesus Christ has come in the flesh. This is a deceiver and an antichrist." When you think about Jesus and His coming, John chapter 1, verse 14, he says, "And the Word was made flesh and dwelt among us, and we beheld His glory." Notice the glory as of the only begotten of the Father, full of grace and truth. Truth is extremely important. Apart from it, we have nothing but falsehood. And so John is pointing out, we have to practice love. We have to walk in love. At the same time, we have to remember that there are false teachers and that falsehood is never to be encouraged. It is never to be fellowshipped. It is not to be going along with. We are not to advance it.
1 John chapter 2 and verse 26, John pointed out very specifically to the brethren that he was writing to them concerning them that seduce you. Anyone can be deceived. Remember, they're deceivers, so their whole attempt is to try to lead you away from the truth. So obviously, they're not going to tell you that up front. They're deceivers. You will recall in the Sermon on the Mount, in Matthew chapter 7, beginning verse 15, Jesus said, "Beware of false prophets, which come to you in sheep's clothing, but inwardly they are ravening wolves. Ye shall know them by their fruits." What is that? Look at what they produce. Look at what the results of their efforts are. Are they good? Are they evil? And so John is writing to caution and warn the elect lady and her children. Notice he says in verse 8, "Look to yourselves. Examine yourselves, that we lose not those things which we have wrought, but that we receive a full reward." It is one thing to begin the Christian race. It is an entirely different matter to finish it. There are many that have begun the Christian life. They've obeyed the gospel. They've been baptized into Christ. They've been raised to walk in newness of life. But what type of job has been done walking in newness of life? Oh, we may make a wonderful start. We may even live faithfully for years and then turn away from the Lord. John tells the elect lady and her children, be careful, examine yourselves that we don't lose a full reward. We want to make it to heaven. How sad to say, I almost made it. John says we need to be careful. Therefore, he says in verse 9, whosoever transgresseth and abideth not in the doctrine of Christ hath not God. He that abideth in the doctrine of Christ, he hath both the Father and the Son. Now notice, abideth. He that continues, not just he that does something here and there, but he that has made it his life to walk in Christ, to live in Christ. Don't lose that. Lose is defined as to become useless. When you think about a member of the Lord's church, one may be a child of God, but what purpose does a child of God serve if he's unfaithful? Of what benefit is an unfaithful child of God to the cause of Christ? John says, be careful that we lose not, that those blessings you and I have received, if they become useless, that is, if we're not doing anything with all that we've been given, what good is it? And so he says, whosoever transgresseth and abideth not in the doctrine of Christ hath not God. If one does not follow that which Jesus taught, if one does not practice the very teachings of Jesus, and then when the apostles, as Jesus sent them forth, being guided by the Holy Spirit, and then as you and I have the Bible today given to us, holy men of God spake as they were moved by the Holy Ghost. We have to abide in that doctrine. We're not left to decide for ourselves what we are going to follow or what we're going to do. If we're going to be right with God, we have to do what God tells us to do. Therefore, John says with all of this, he tells the elect lady in verse 10, he says, if there come any unto you and bring not this doctrine, receive him not into your house, neither bid him Godspeed. Now, why would John say this to the elect lady? Well, it would seem because the elect lady was one who was given to hospitality, and she did what she could for the cause of Christ, and part of that was helping those that were traveling, helping the evangelist, helping those brethren that were missionaries traveling from one place to another, and along their travels needing a place to stay, she would help them. But John says, if there come any unto you and bring not this doctrine, he says, don't receive him into your house, neither bid him Godspeed. Now let's notice what John is saying to the elect lady. He is saying, I encourage you to walk in love. I encourage you to keep the commandments of God. I encourage you to do all you can for the cause of Christ, but make sure that what you're doing is actually for the cause of Christ and not something that is ultimately opposed to
the gospel of Christ. Notice verse 11, "For he that biddeth him Godspeed is partaker of his evil deeds." See, he's talking about wolves in sheep's clothing. He's talking about that which are seducers. They're trying to deceive you. They're trying to lead you away. They're trying to corrupt you. And John says, don't you have anything to do with them? Remember in 1 John chapter 4 and verse 1, John said, "Beloved, believe not every spirit, but try the spirits, whether they are of God." Why? Because many false prophets are going out into the world. Now, notice once again what John says. "If there come any unto you, and bring not this doctrine, receive him not into your house, neither bid him Godspeed. For he that biddeth him Godspeed is partaker of his evil deeds." Now remember at the beginning, when John talked about love, truth, commandment keeping, abiding in Christ, and now he's talking about, if there come any unto your house and bring not this doctrine, receive him not into your house. It is at this point that some will respond and say, but I thought we were supposed to be loving and I thought we were supposed to help everybody. We don't help false teachers. We do not assist the devil in his devilish work. And one cannot assist the devil in the name of love and in the name of God, in the name of, well, caring about everybody and be pleasing to God. Now, in no way is a false teacher to be encouraged in his false teaching. Is John encouraging mistreatment? No. See, we need to be careful that we don't go from one extreme to another extreme. Because there are those that would say, well, we're supposed to love everybody, therefore it doesn't matter how anyone lives, it doesn't matter what they teach, it doesn't matter what they do, we got to do everything we can to help them. John would disagree with that, and his teachings bring that out. At the same time, we need to be careful that we don't develop a mentality in which we believe that we are commanded by God to be rude and ugly and mean-spirited and to see how much we can do to hurt somebody. That's not what John is talking about either. John is not encouraging mistreatment. Notice that what he is encouraging of this Christian lady is, if there come any unto you and bring not this doctrine, you have a false teacher come. You have those that are teaching things contrary to the gospel of Christ. He says, don't receive them into your house. Don't bid them Godspeed. You do not wish them well. Why? Because we don't want false teachers to be successful. We want them to fail in their false doctrine. John is saying that a faithful child of God does not endorse falsehood or wickedness or do anything that would show that one is in approval of it, because one does not want to be a partaker of those evil deeds. And therefore, nothing is to be done to imply approval of the false teachers. That's what John is pointing out. And so, is this a life or death situation to where these false teachers, is the elect lady, is she going to cause their demise because she doesn't bring them into her house? No, that's not the situation at all. When we think about the Lord's church today, when we think about that which we're going to support concerning missionary work, are we going to support false teachers in the name of evangelism? Are we going to support false teachers in the name of doing the Lord's work? Well, such is ridiculous. We have specific commands that teach us not to do that, and we have that in 2 John verse 10 and 11. So as we think about what John is saying here, he says, "He that biddeth him Godspeed is partaker of his evil deeds." Now remember, John is writing the elect lady and her children to rejoice in the news that he has heard concerning her children. He has heard about the faithfulness of her children. He writes to her to rejoice in that. Now, if she were to start supporting and encouraging false teachers, what is that going to do to their relationship? What is that going to do to that joy that John has been experiencing? Why, it's going to destroy it. It's going to do away with it. What is that going to do with this elect lady's desire to make it to heaven?
well, she might come short of that. And that's what John has just talked about. That's why John, when you go back to verse 8, he said, look to yourselves that we lose not those things which we have wrought, but that we receive a full reward. Notice, whosoever transgresseth and abideth not in the doctrine of Christ hath not God. He that abideth in the doctrine of Christ, he hath both the Father and the Son. And so as we think about what John is saying here, he is encouraging the elect lady and her children to continue to do good work, continue to help others, continue to show hospitality, continue to do all that you can for the cause of Christ. But be careful of this. There are those who are going to try to take advantage of you. There are those who are going to try to mislead you. They're going to try to seduce you. They're going to try to lead you astray. Why? Because they're wolves in sheep's clothing. And therefore, John tells her what they teach. He says they deny Christ. A few simple questions would bring out whether or not one was of the gospel of Christ at this time, would it not? Just a few basic questions concerning what they thought and what they believed concerning Jesus Christ. And therefore, John encourages her and her children, don't be taken in by these individuals, and don't be taking them in. And therefore, John closes the letter expressing a desire to visit her. Notice in verse 12 and 13, he says, having many things to write unto you, I would not write with paper and ink, but I trust to come unto you and speak face to face, that our joy may be full. The children of thy elect sister greet thee. Amen. Notice, John wants their joy. Notice the end of verse 12, that our joy may be full. He used that same expression in the book of 1 John, the first chapter. John wants this lady and her children to express all the joy they can in Christ. But doing that requires them, just like it requires us, to always make sure that what we're doing is truly in harmony with the gospel of Christ, because we can never go beyond the teaching of Christ in the name of Christ. I hope this has been of benefit to you. I encourage you to continue to study. Read through the book of 2 John and notice the beauty of it and notice the cautions that are given therein, that we might live in such a way that someday heaven truly will be our home.

Hello, my name is Griffin Collins, and I have an exciting announcement. We will begin releasing a weekly devotional on Facebook titled Matters That Matter. In these weekly devotionals, we will discuss topics that are important and specific to the Lord's Church today. What does the Bible say about trusting others? Am I required to be faithful as a Christian? I pray that you will follow along with us as we explore matters that matter today. Now,

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0: It's 66 degrees.
2: 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By signing up for this correspondence course, you can take the first step in strengthening your relationship with God. Let God's Word lead you out of whatever situation or condition that you find yourself in. If you follow Him and His Word, you will come to know the true meaning of life.
3: Working mothers have become the rule rather than the exception in contemporary society. Balancing the two roles of career and motherhood is often a very difficult, time-consuming, and wearying task, with perhaps more problems than rewards. As with every other problem or trial in life, the working mother may find encouragement and direction in God's Word. We do have an example of a working mother in the Scriptures. Proverbs 31, there you have a picture of a woman who was said to be virtuous, a woman who was involved in selling goods, a woman who also managed a large household, yet with all this time and effort expended, her children arose up and called her blessed, and her husband praised her. What was her secret? It is said, a woman that feareth the Lord, she shall be praised. I'm Jim Dearman with a...
4: Well,

Many people know about God. They may not believe in Him, but they have at least heard about His goodness. Often that's all that someone knows about God. However, you know, His goodness doesn't mean that there's nothing left for us to do. In Romans, Paul revealed the Jews were just as sinful as the Gentiles, yet they trusted God's loving kindness and forbearance and patience to overlook their hard and penitent heart and forgive them their sins. In Romans 2, 3, and 4. Paul set them straight. Because of your hard heart, you are storing up wrath for yourselves. 2, 5. Was God's love not strong enough to overcome their sin? Of course it was. Their attitude towards sin stifled God's goodness. Not realizing His goodness is given to lead them to repentance. Romans 2, 4. When we hate sin and seek glory, honor, and immortality from God, He will graciously give it. Only through repentance and obedience can we hope in His goodness.

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1: 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For some 50 years now, Americans have been told that the Founding Fathers advocated separation of church and state. We have been told that America was never intended to be a Christian nation. Dr. Dave Miller presents incredible evidence that supports the fact that America was established on Christian principles. And now, Dr. Dave Miller.
2: I want to call your attention to our first president who served this country for two terms. Then he stood before the nation and delivered his farewell address, 1796. If you had served your country as the first president, served two terms, now you want to retire to public life, what would you say to the country? He says a lot. But he really bears down on the key to national health. Of all the dispositions and habits which lead to political prosperity, religion and morality are indispensable supports. In vain would that man claim the tribute of patriotism who would labor to subvert these great pillars of human happiness, these firmest props of the duties of men and citizens. Listen to what he's saying. Separation of church and state? No. You separate the church from the state, you've got national problems. The exact opposite of what we've been told. The mere politician, equally with the pious man, ought to respect and cherish them. A volume could not trace all their connections with private and public felicity. We don't even know what these guys were saying. Our education has been so inferior to theirs. Do you know what he just said? Felicity is the word for happiness. What are Americans after on a daily basis? Happiness. Of course, most of them think happiness consists of physical comfort and pleasure. He says national happiness, the happiness of humanity, is so dependent on religion and morality that religion and morality are thoroughly, like roots, they thoroughly entwine and permeate the whole process. You can't have happiness without it. Let it simply be asked, where is the security for property, for reputation, for life, if the sense of religious obligation desert the oaths which are the instruments of investigation in courts of justice? That's a rhetorical question. How many of you are a little bit concerned these days about whether someone's going to break into your house before you get home? How many of us are a little bit uneasy about the violence that's going on, where you can just be out in the public sector and be shot or raped or in some other sort of assault? You know, this is commonplace in our culture. Do you hear what the president said? Let us with caution indulge the supposition that morality can be maintained without religion. I have heard that since the 60s when I was in school. I've heard it constantly. We don't need the Christian religion to have morality. We need to kick Christianity out of here. People can be moral without it. Washington said, let's think about that for a minute. Let's just cautiously consider that. Look what he says. Whatever may be conceded to the influence of refined education on minds of peculiar structure. In other words, you get people and educate them and teach them. Yeah, there's something to be said for that. But whatever you can say for that, reason and experience both forbid us to expect that national morality can prevail in exclusion of religious principle. It is substantially true that virtue or morality is a necessary spring of popular government. Listen to this. The government depends upon it. You cannot have a government that survives, that functions properly, if religion and morality are not part of it. And I assure you, he's talking about the Christian religion. The rule indeed extends with more or less force to every species of free government. Now, if you want a government that's not free, where you don't have freedom, then yeah, religion, morality doesn't matter. Just have a dictator, he tells you what to do, and you do it. If you want to live in a free society, you've got to have religion and morality. Who that is a sincere friend to it can look with indifference upon attempts to shake the foundation of the fabric? That's exactly what's happening in our society by many sinister forces. Let me give you a graphic that illustrates clearly what he just said. Two indispensable supports, firmest props to human happiness, political prosperity, and popular government. You take the Christian religion out of the picture. You try to push it out of the public sector, morality is going to wane, and the entire enterprise will collapse and dissolve. Now that's what the first president of our country said. It's almost as if he looked down the corridors of time over two centuries and anticipated exactly what is happening to this nation. Benjamin Franklin, I would put him with Thomas Jefferson in suggesting that he was the least religious of the founding fathers. At the Constitutional Convention, Revolutionary War had been won. They now turned their attention to establishing the foundations of government, hammering out the Constitution, the federal document that would guide the nation indefinitely into the future. You get a bunch of politicians together, you know, they're going to haggle and argue and fuss and fight. He finally rose one day and said, "In this situation of this assembly, groping as it were in the dark to find political truth and scarce able to distinguish it when presented to us, how has it happened, sir, that we have not hitherto once thought of humbly applying to the Father of Lights to illuminate our understanding? That's not found in any other religious location on the planet except the Bible. Technical way to refer to God. In the beginning of the contest with Britain, when we were sensible of danger, we had daily prayer in this room for divine protection. Our prayers, sir, were heard and they were graciously answered. And have we now forgotten that powerful friend? Or do we imagine we no longer need his assistance? I have lived, sir, a long time. The longer I live, the more convincing proofs I see of this truth. God governs in the affairs of men." You recognize that statement? "And if a sparrow cannot fall to the ground without his notice," you recognize that statement? Somebody take out their pencil and start writing down how many scriptures are being quoted in these political speeches. How many preachers ought to be ashamed for their lack of reliance upon Scripture to guide their sermonic thoughts, let alone our nation's political thoughts? If a sparrow can't fall to the ground without his notice, is it probable that an empire can rise without his aid? How many people today believe that in this country? We've been assured, sir, in the sacred writings. Really? Which ones are you talking about? Because, you know, we need to be accepting of all, and we've got the Buddhist Pitakis, we have the Hindu Vedas. We have a lot of Native American religion that preceded the Europeans' arrival to this country, so we need to be accepting and tolerant of that. What sacred writings are you talking about? Well, we've been assured in the sacred writings that except the Lord build a house, they labor in vain that build it. Oh, those sacred writings. Psalm 127, verse 1. I firmly believe this. And I also believe that without his concurring aid, whose aid? That, Franklin was a deist and believed that whatever deity there was, he was removed, separate, didn't have anything to do. Oh, no. Without his concurring aid, we shall succeed in this political building no better than the builders of Babel. Where'd he get that? Genesis 11. We shall be divided by our partial local interests. Our projects will be confounded. And we ourselves shall become a reproach and byword down to future ages. Another reference to Psalms. I'm ashamed to say, folks, that when I first went through this, I picked out several of the passages, but I missed others. I had to go back and get out my concordance. I wonder if this document was laid on the desks of every politician in this country and every American history student in the country. I wonder how many of them would recognize whether or not there are any Bible passages in these speeches. That's how far our nation has become alienated from God and His Word. I therefore beg leave to move that henceforth prayers imploring the assistance of heaven and its blessing on our deliberations be held in this assembly every morning before we proceed to business, that one or more of the clergy of this city be requested to officiate in this service. I'm sorry, Mr. Franklin, but you are an ignoramus. You can't do that. That violates church and state. It goes against what we're trying to do here and setting up this country and this, as soon as we get the Constitution written, you'll take back that ridiculous proposal. Believe it or not, that continues to this day. Hadn't been eradicated yet. I don't know why. But it hasn't. He's the one that started that. All right, we've seen a lot of references to God in the Bible. But what about Christianity? How many of you have heard people speak of our nation being founded upon Judeo-Christian values? In fact, just the other day I heard a reference to Judeo-Christian Islamic values. That's a lie. And I mean no disrespect to anyone, but the founders would not agree that this nation was based on Judeo values either. They never said such a thing. Now here's a man in close proximity to the very beginning who obviously would have had a better grasp of what took place at the very beginning, sure better than the history teachers of today. Here's what he said happened. From the day of the Declaration, the people of the North American Union and of its constituent states were associated bodies of civilized men and Christians. They were bound by the laws of God, which they all, and by the laws of the gospel, which they nearly all acknowledged as the rules of their conduct. The Declaration of Independence cast off all the shackles of this dependency. The United States of America were no longer colonies. They were an independent nation of Christians. That's what he said. Noah Webster, what's he known for? Dictionary. And it is true. He produced a masterful volume that standardized American English. He himself, a superb linguist, knew over 20 languages. In the first dictionary, he himself personally placed 70,000 entries, vocabulary entries into that dictionary. You want to talk about education? By the way, did you know most of these men were homeschooled? But let me tell you something. He was far more than the dictionary man. In my view, the Christian religion is the most important and one of the first things in which all children under a free government ought to be instructed. No truth is more evident to my mind than that the Christian religion must be the basis of any government intended to secure the rights and privileges of a free people. Boy, that's articulated so well. And there's not a soul on earth that can deny that. That's a biblical concept. Here's what else he said. The Christian religion in its purity is the basis, or rather the source, of all genuine freedom in government. And I am persuaded that no civil government of a republican, they constantly said, we have built a republic, not a democracy, republic. No government of a republican form can exist and be durable in which the principles of that religion have not a controlling influence. You know if these fellows are right? Our president is wrong. He said, you know what we're trying to do in Iraq is bring democracy to that country. Well, I wish him well. But the founders themselves would say, can't be done. In order to have the country that we have, the republican government that we have built, you have to have the Christian religion as the foundation. Do you know that when France went through its revolution, late 1700s, right after ours, remember all that? You know they were trying to establish, get rid of the aristocracy and establish a republic. Do you know when they spoke with our founders and basically said, you know, that's what we're trying to do. You know what our founders said? Can't be done in France. You know why? You have too many atheists in your country and too much immorality among your people. Sounds like France today, and increasingly sounds like America. Elias Boudinot, President of the Continental Congress, let us enter on this important business under the idea that we are Christians, on whom the eyes of the world are now turned. Let us earnestly call and beseech him for Christ's sake to preside in our councils. Elias, you can't say that. Not in a big public Continental Congress gathering. What's the matter with you? That goes against everything we're trying to do. Aren't you outraged at the propaganda, the lies that we have been told over the last 40 to 50 years? William Ellery, another signer. However gradual may be the growth of Christian knowledge and moral reformation, yet unless it be begun, unless the seeds are planted, there can be no tree of knowledge and, of course, no fruit. The attempt to Christianize the heathen world. Now, that's a politically incorrect reference. Who's he talking about, the heathen world? Everyone that's not Christian. And to produce peace on earth, goodwill towards men, that's humane, that's Christian, and that's sublime. In the 1970s, a group of political scientists embarked upon a very ambitious 10-year project. They wanted to go back and find out the very foundations of constitutionalism in our country. Therefore, they amassed and collected thousands and thousands of speeches, documents, utterances of the framers, the authors of the Constitution, the founders, took that massive amount of material, tried to take a scientific sampling of that, and from that determine the sources, the foundations of American constitutionalism. The book was published by Donald Lutz in 1988. What was the source of the founders' political ideas? They take this massive amount of material, sift and sort through it. I'm amazed. These, as I pointed out to you, these men were well-read, educated, familiar with much philosophy. Many of the writers and thinkers of really the last 2,000 or more years, Greek, Roman, classical thought, right on up to the period of the Enlightenment that was going on in the 1700s. They were familiar with a lot of that, alluded to a lot of it. But guess what? Taken by decades from the 1760s to 1805, in every single decade, the number one source of quotations by the founding fathers was the Bible. The two men who surfaced on the list as being kind of enlightenment political thinkers that exerted the most influence on the founders, William Blackstone, a very famous British legal mind, jurist, and Montesquieu, a French political writer. Both of those men were very vocal in their writings, very adamant and insistent on Christianity being the core and center of a republic. In fact, an article that was published in Newsweek magazine made this statement: historians are discovering that the Bible, perhaps even more than the Constitution, is our founding document. That's a surprising quotation from Newsweek, but that's what they admitted. Did you know every one of our 50 states have their own constitutions, right? 45 of those constitutions have what's known as a preamble. I don't know why the other five didn't have a preamble, but they don't. 45 do. This is like a preliminary statement that kind of introduces the document before they launch into the constitutional concepts. Guess what? Now, these are political government documents. Every single one of the 45 in their preambles refer to God. And all the preambles are very short. They all refer to the God of the Bible. Every single one of the 45. I'm going to highlight the specific statement in each one of these, and I'm going to move quick. There's Alabama. Illinois, grateful to Almighty God and the blessings that He has permitted us to have. Iowa, the Supreme Being for the blessings hitherto enjoyed, feeling our dependence on Him. It's Missouri, with profound reverence for the Supreme Ruler of the universe and grateful for His goodness. Montana, grateful to God. New Jersey, He has so long permitted us to enjoy and looking to Him. North Carolina, grateful Almighty God, the sovereign ruler of nations, acknowledging our dependence upon Him. North Dakota, grateful to Almighty God. Texas, humbly invoking the blessings of Almighty God. Unbelievable. West Virginia, divine providence, faith in Him. Wyoming, grateful to God. I repeat, 45 state constitutions have preambles. Every single one of those preambles refer to the God of the Bible. The framers of the state constitutions shared the belief system of the framers of the national federal constitution. In fact, the original 13 states produced constitutions at the same time as and after the federal constitution. Same guys were involved in producing those, and therefore we need to take a quick look at those. Let's start with the U.S. Constitution. It is true that you do not have these really explicit, flowery references to God and Christianity in the federal constitution. What would you conclude from that? That's because they believed it shouldn't be in there. That's a lie. It is because they believed the federal government should not interfere with regional decisions on the practice of the Christian religion. You see, every state along that eastern seaboard had a different Christian orientation. Some were Presbyterian, some were Quaker, some were... They didn't want the federal government interfering with that. It's clear to me that that's what the Constitution is saying. In fact, let me prove to you that even though they don't go into it in detail, they leave it to the states, and I'll prove that to you. Nevertheless, the Christian worldview is embedded there. Did you know that? For example, here is the original handwritten four-page document. You remember in the Bill of Rights, the first 10 amendments. Amendment 1 is the amendment that everybody's been harping on for the last 40 or 50 years to try to argue you can't have religion in the public sector. It teaches just the opposite. In fact, go back and look at the congressional records that have been preserved regarding the discussions they had in trying to hammer out the wording. That's all you have to do to see the truth. Congress shall make no law respecting an establishment of religion. You know what they meant by that? We do not want one Protestant denomination made the state religion above all the others. They had just had that. You know what the state religion was in this country until 1776? Anglican. Anglican churches all up and down the eastern seaboard, funded by the population. They said, enough of that. We don't want one group above another. All Christian sects shall be treated equally. That's what they meant by that. And the government's not to interfere to prohibit the free exercise thereof. I'm telling you, they meant we want the government to not stop the public open expression of Christianity, which is exactly what's taking place today. I'm telling you, they would be horrified. They wouldn't believe that it had happened. Look at this little item. This is found in Section 7 of our Constitution, talking about the passage of bills. If any bill shall not be returned to the President within 10 days, Sundays excepted, after it shall have been presented to him, the same shall be law, in like manner as if he had signed it. Did you catch that? Sundays excepted? Why Sundays excepted? Because this nation is a Christian nation. Notice they didn't say Saturday accepted. They understood that the people in this country go to church on Sunday to practice the Christian religion and wrote it into the Constitution. Moving down toward the end. Done in convention by the unanimous consent of the states present the 17th day of September in the year of our Lord, 1787. Catch that? Well, you know, that's just the way people counted time back then. Not everybody. Do you understand that in the Christian world, all of human history has been dated by the birth of Christ? Everything prior to the birth of Christ, B.C. Everything after the birth of Christ, A.D. From the Latin words, Anno Domini, literally translated, year of our Lord. Do you understand that Jews do not use this designation? They use C.E. Common Era and B.C.E. before the Common Era. And I assure you, Muslims don't use it. They use A.H. after the Hijra. That is, the entire Islamic calendar is dated based upon Muhammad's flight from Mecca to Medina, A.D. 622. That's the very beginning of Islamic history. And they so give the dates today. What was the orientation of the men who wrote this document? To ask that question is to answer it. Before we go to the state constitutions, let me show you a few Supreme Court cases, both U.S. and state. In 1811, there was a case in the state of New York in which the defendant was indicted because in December of 1810, he did wickedly, maliciously, and blasphemously utter and with a loud voice publish in the presence and hearing of divers good and Christian people of and concerning the Christian religion and of and concerning Jesus Christ the false, scandalous, malicious, wicked, and blasphemous words following. I'm not going to read them to you. This fellow was taken to court. He was tried, found guilty. Look at the bottom two lines. Sentenced by the court to be imprisoned for 3 months and pay a fine of $500. $500 in 1811 was a lot of money. The state Supreme Court responded when it was brought before them. Oh, by the way, guess what the fellow's lawyer argued? This is a free country. You can believe whatever you want in religion. First Amendment. Yeah. Had them then too. And if I could take it away from the legal jargon and give you very quickly the response of the court, that's a bunch of bunk. Here is what they said. It was to be inferred that Christianity did not make a part of the common law of this state. I'm sorry, this is the argument of the lawyer for the defendant. Christianity doesn't have anything to do with being the national religion. You can do that privately if you want. There are no statutes concerning religion except those relative to the Sabbath. Isn't that interesting? He just contradicted him. But we don't have any religious laws in this country. Well, we do have laws that say you can't work on Sunday, the blue laws. And to suppress immorality. Oh, we do have laws that say you got to go by Christian morality. But otherwise, no, we don't have any Christianity in our country. The Constitution allows a free toleration to all religions, all kinds of worship. You know what the founders would say to that? Yes, the reason why you can come to this country and believe all kinds of crazy ideas religiously, you know why that's possible here? Because this is a Christian nation. That's why. Why don't you try going to Saudi Arabia and practice your Christianity publicly? See how far that gets you. The Constitution allows a free toleration of all religions. Exception is to licentiousness, that's immorality. Refers to conduct, not opinions. Judaism and Mohammedanism can be preached here without any legal anima aversion. For aught that appears, the prisoner may have been a Jew, Mohammedan, Socinian. If so, he had a right by the Constitution to declare his opinion. Sound like ACLU today? The opinion of the court was written by the Chief Justice, James Kent, who, with one other man, Joseph Story, is considered to be one of the fathers of American jurisprudence. Here's what he said in the opinion of the court. Christianity was parcel of the law, and to cast contumelious reproaches upon it tended to weaken the foundation of moral obligation and the efficacy of oaths. Whatever strikes at the root of Christianity tends manifestly to the dissolution of civil government. You take shots at Christianity, you try to undermine Christianity in this country, you're going to undermine the government. Such offenses have always been considered independent of any religious establishment or the rights of the church. They are treated as affecting the essential interests of civil society. The people of this state, in common with the people of this country, profess the general doctrines of Christianity as the rule of their faith and practice. Have we ever heard that expression, rule of faith and practice? Do you know where those fellows, the restorers, got that? To scandalize, let's back up there just a second, to scandalize the author of these doctrines is not only, in a religious point of view, extremely impious, but even in respect to the obligations due to society, is a gross violation of decency and good order. And I wish we had time to go through all of this. He alludes to the Constitution and talks about, you know, to revile with malicious and blasphemous contempt the religion professed by almost the whole community is an abuse of that right. We're not bound by any expressions in the Constitution, as some have strangely supposed, either not to punish at all or to punish indiscriminately like attacks upon the religion of Muhammad, or the Grand Lama, the Dalai Lama. Why? If the Constitution, if this fellow shouldn't have scandalized Christianity, why wouldn't the Constitution say that you can't speak against other religions like Islam or Buddhism? That's what he's saying. Here's his answer. For this plain reason, the case assumes we are a Christian people, and the morality of the country is deeply engrafted upon Christianity and not upon the doctrines or worship of those imposters. Can you say that in this country today? Do any of our political officials say that? That was the standard of American thinking. This country, Christianity, whose morals have been elevated and inspired with a more enlarged benevolence by means of the Christian religion. These people made no bones about this. This is typical of the courts of the day. The Constitution has discarded religious establishments. Yeah, there's no national one sect above another, but it does not forbid judicial cognizance of those offenses against religion and morality, which have no reference to any such establishment. That's what they understood the Constitution to teach. They lived close to the time it was written. They ought to know.

the very beginning. Here's another one about 100 years later, a little less, 1892. U.S. Supreme Court. U.S. Supreme Court. Interesting case, an unusual case. I won't get into the details of it, but look what is said. After going through instance after instance after instance proving the Christian orientation and background of the country, they said these and many other matters which might be noticed add a volume of unofficial declarations to the mass of organic utterances, that is, official governmental affirmations, that this is a Christian nation. U.S. Supreme Court, 1892, this is a Christian nation. Unbelievable. The other father of American jurisprudence, Joseph Story, appointed to the Supreme Court by James Madison, made this statement. The real object of the First Amendment was not to countenance, much less to advance, Mohammedanism or Judaism or infidelity by prostrating Christianity, but to exclude all rivalry among Christian sects, to prevent any national ecclesiastical establishment which should give to a hierarchy the exclusive patronage of the national government. Now, folks, that is as clear as it can be. Let me very quickly show you now the state constitutions. We saw the federal indications of Christianity, but they pretty much stay out of this issue. Those fellows turn around, go back to their states. Now we got to write our constitutions. What do you think they wrote? Well, they've just written the federal constitution in many cases. So we can't make any references to Christianity, you know, that that's out of here. Really? How about Massachusetts? John Adams, one of the major authors undoubtedly of their constitution. This is the very beginning. In fact, you can go online. Mass.org. Look this up. You'll find the entire constitution from the very beginning. Now, you understand over the years, especially in the last 50 years, a lot of changes. So here's what they do. They put in parentheses, see amendments 52, 69, whatever. You go all the way down to the end, it'll say, take that out. We don't say that. You know, they've changed it. But here's one state that leaves all the original there so you can see it from the very beginning. Look at it. Article 1, all men are born free and equal, have certain natural, essential, unalienable rights. Article 2, it is the right as well as the duty of all men in society publicly and at stated seasons to worship the Supreme Being, the great creator and preserver of the universe. No subject shall be hurt, molested, or restrained in his person, liberty, or state for worshiping God in the manner and season most agreeable to the dictates of his own conscience. Okay? They talking about the God of the Bible? They talking about the Christian religion or just any religion? Article 3. The happiness of a people, the good order and preservation of civil government essentially depend upon piety, religion, morality. I'm telling you, they all say this. These cannot be generally diffused through a community, but by the institution of the public worship of God and of public institutions in piety, religion, and morality. So they proceed to say, we're going to work this into our government. It's in our Constitution. We need to make sure that God, Christ, Christianity are taught. In fact, Protestant Christianity. This is very common in these original documents. You know why? The founders were very concerned about Catholicism. I won't go into that. Let me just say this. If you were alive in 1960, what caused a mass, large majority of this country to be very concerned in that year's presidential election? First time a Catholic was being considered for the president. Every president prior to that affiliated with Protestantism. He even talks here about any denomination of Christians demeaning themselves peaceably as good subjects of the commonwealth shall be equally under the protection of the law, no subordination of any one sect or denomination to another. Now what I said the federal constitution meant? Any denomination of Christians. Part the second, executive power. There shall be a supreme executive magistrate who shall be styled the governor of the Commonwealth of Massachusetts, whose title shall be His Excellency. Article 2. The governor shall be chosen annually, no person eligible to this office unless, blah, blah, blah, look at the last sentence, and unless he declares himself to be of the Christian religion. Proceed through this same document, chapter 6, the actual oaths of office. Look at the oath that you have to take if you want to be governor, lieutenant governor, counselor, senator, representative. You hold a public office in this state, you have to take this sworn oath.
I

0: to declare that I believe the Christian religion and have a firm persuasion of its truth. So let me summarize. Original 13 state constitutions, minus Connecticut, who continued to operate on their charter that preceded the becoming of a nation, filled with references to Christianity. These states said, we only let Protestants serve in public office. Vermont, New Jersey, North Carolina, South Carolina, Georgia, New Hampshire, Massachusetts. Delaware and Pennsylvania said, you got to believe in the Old and New Testament. Inspired documents from God. Maryland explicitly said you got to believe in the Christian religion. Virginia, New York, they don't come out and give an oath where you have to take an oath and say it, but they say they make references to Christianity. Any denomination is acceptable. Ladies and gentlemen, there is the United States of America at the beginning. That was the attitude of the founders. I could go on and on with this. Government documents, government manifestations, organic utterances of the founders themselves, constitutional indicators. Folks, I'm telling you, they are loaded, saturated.
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3: It is good to be together tonight to worship God. What a wonderful, wonderful week this has been. We want to say a big thank you to the elders here at Jacksonville. Your leadership of this has been a blessing to us, but your leadership in the way that you lead in ministry is a blessing all over the world and touches a lot of our lives in a very real and significant way. And we thank you for your example of vision and of big faith, and we are blessed by it. I'm thankful for Alan. You know, he mentioned, and I'd already made a note to mention this. You know, we've known each other somewhere between 20 and 30 years, and it's been a blessing to my life from the first day that I met him, and the work that he does has directly affected my life in a lot of very, very good ways. And I am really, really grateful for him and for that friendship. I'm thankful for you as a congregation. I've been coming over this way and speaking maybe on a Wednesday night or on some other occasion for a good 25 years. And it's always pleasant to you as members this week that you're just constantly encouraging us. You're sharing your seats with us. Your hospitality is really deeply appreciated. And then, of course, the guests that have driven long distances. It's been good to be together. We're thankful that you made the drive, and understandably, so many have already hit the road to go back home, but it was good to be together. And also to spend time with the various speakers, to hear them teach, and then to spend time visiting with them between sessions is also a rich blessing. I mentioned on Sunday what a blessing it is to have Kevin leading singing. And we know when it comes to worship that it's all about us pouring out our adoration to God. And it doesn't matter who's leading the prayer or preaching the sermon or leading the songs. But nonetheless, the person is still very real. And Kevin is a dear friend. I was just thinking about tonight that some of the study that I have done for these lessons have come out of some books that he gave me. And he wrote in the front of every one of them. And I use them regularly, and I treasure those books, but that friendship even more. And loved Kevin and Jan and their family. Luke, the 15th chapter, is almost 2,000 years old, and it's not lost its grandeur. It's still just as relevant from the very day that Jesus Christ spoke it. It's really an amazing text. It's provoking. It's puzzling. It's surprisingly wonderful at the end. It's a text that we've been looking at some early part in the week and saved back the prodigal son for this very last night. Earlier in the week, we looked at the scribes and the Pharisees that in this story are represented as the elder brother who just wasn't being who he should have been. We even looked at that far country. It is a far country, and it's a long way from God. But the reality is it's only a short journey. We can arrive there probably much quicker than what we'd ever like to admit. And then we looked at the Father. The Father in that story shows us our Heavenly Father in a way that maybe no other passage does so, in that exact, precise, beautiful way. It's almost like Jesus pulled out a brush to be able to say verbally, I want to paint you a portrait of the Father that I've known for an eternity. I want to help you see what He's like. And He used terms that we could understand. And He gave us this picture of a beautiful earthly Father that would be so gracious and so full of love and mercy. But still, there's the reality of this story. Great stories always have conflict. And the conflict in this story is found, at least in part, in the prodigal son. I would like for us to think tonight simply about the worth of that prodigal son. I'd like for us to look quickly at the way of the prodigal son, but then close with an invitation thinking about what's the way back to the Father. What was that prodigal son worth? When we think about losing something, it doesn't really affect our life unless it's valuable. And then the reality is it affects us to the same extent of its value. If I told you tonight, I'm really distressed, I need you to help me find a penny, you would laugh. You would see very, very little value in a penny. But then on the other hand, if I said, hey, I've lost my car keys, could you help? You would jump in a little more so because you see a greater value in those. But imagine that someone says to you tonight, I've lost my son. Is this a death? And if it is, experts tell us that that's some of the deepest grief that we go through, is the loss of a child. Or maybe it's a loss like an Amber Alert. Do you get those on your phone or through some means of communication? And when you get those, don't you just immediately have a real immediate feeling of uncertainty? A feeling of a little bit of despair? Maybe you whisper a prayer. Maybe you hope that very soon you're going to get more news that the child is found. The lost child is found. And they're doing well. They're healthy. You see, when we think about what's the worth of the prodigal, Jesus told three stories to show us what the worth of a soul is. Now, I want to remind you, because I know that we've studied a lot of text this week, and it's been a while since Sunday, but do you remember that the 14th, 15th chapter go together in one Sabbath day, and even on to the 16th and 17th chapter, the 10th verse? And you remember at the end of the 14th chapter, Jesus finishes His teaching by saying, he who has an ear to hear, let him hear. And that was His invitation to come closer if you want to hear more teaching. And so there were individuals that were very quick to take Jesus up on this invitation to come near. And my guess is some of the religious people were probably surprised at the ones that came forward. And I want to remind you as we read the first three verses so that we have the proper setting of the rest of this parable. In verse 1 of the 15th chapter, when Jesus invited them to come near, we read, then all the tax collectors and the sinners drew near to Him to hear Him. And the Pharisees and the scribes complained, saying, this man receives sinners and eats with them. So He, talking about Jesus, spoke this parable to them saying, now let's pause there for a moment and make sure we have this clearly in our mind. This beautiful event, and this is real important as we understand the worth of the prodigal, because in essence it's the worth of a soul. This beautiful event of souls that are lost are coming near to Jesus. They're going to have the opportunity to hear the Master, Teacher. They're going to have the opportunity to hear truth. Their soul that is lost, their condition that is dead spiritually, it could be changed. They could be alive. They could be found. This should be a wonderful moment. You would think that these religious people over here, the scribes and the Pharisees, are going to see them drawing near, and they're going to go, this is great. Oh, this is great rejoicing. They're coming near to Jesus. But they don't. Verse 2 clearly said, they complained. Think of that in opposition to all these verses we're about to read in a moment about rejoicing. They're complaining. The far extreme of rejoicing. The very same occasion that they should have been rejoicing about. They're complaining. And so Jesus knows that those religious people do not know or at least appreciate the value of a soul. And so over the next three stories that make up this parable, he shows how when we have a proper understanding of something that is lost, that has value, that there's always a very intense search to find it. The intensity of the search matches what we equate the value to be. If it was only worth a penny, you wouldn't search for it very much. If you believe that it's worth a soul, you would search for it with great intensity. So let's see what Jesus says here about how important is the lost. And so, and keep in mind, in each of these, he's teaching them these stories containing other things other than souls to help us still go back and understand the worth of a soul. That's the whole context here. And so look what he says in verse 4. What man of you, having 100 sheep, if he loses one of them, does not leave the 99 in the wilderness and go after the one which is lost until what? Until he finds it. So now that in one verse he told that there were 100 sheep, one is lost, and what is the one that owns the sheep going to do? He's going to go searching for the one. Okay, is it going to be a casual search? Is it going to be, I'll give a brief look and if I don't find it, I'm going to go do some other things? No, he searches for it until he finds it. It's that mindset that says, this is such great worth, I must find it. This is such great worth, I'm not going to do anything until I find it. And then he tells another story. Verse 8, this one is of a woman having 10 silver coins. If she loses one coin, does not light a lamp, sweep the house, and what? Search carefully until she finds it. What happened there? She lost something that to her was a great value. I suppose what is being illustrated here is that she lost 1/10 of her wealth. A very significant amount. It wasn't like to her what to us a penny would be. It would be very significant. And so what does she do? She doesn't say, don't worry about it. When this that is of value is lost, she immediately begins to say, I need to light a lamp. I need to be able to see better. I need to move things around and I need to sweep the whole area. Why are you sweeping the whole area? Because I want to find it. Why are you lighting a light? I want to find it. How are you going to search? Jesus said, she searched carefully, seeking to restore a soul. Is something that we ought to have a mindset that says, I'm going to stay on this until it's found. And I'm going to do this very carefully to make sure I do it the best that it can be done because it's worthy of careful attention because it's the worth of a soul that is in that is at stake. And then when we go into the next story is the prodigal son. Any of you that have studied three stories as parallels have been bothered through the years with the same thing that I've been bothered with. If the son is so valuable, and he is, why was there a diligent search for the sheep and a careful search for the coin? But there was no search for the son. I'm going to give you very much so my opinion. You can read the scripture and you can say, hey, maybe that's right. Or maybe you'll read it and say, I don't buy that. If in this story of the prodigal son, the father of the son is a representation of the heavenly father, it would be fair to conclude that because of that representation, the father would not be the one going to seek. Because the father doesn't do that with us today. You see, story one, there really are shepherds. And they really do go to seek lost sheep. Story two, there really are women that lose things, right, women? And I'm not saying men don't either. He just said it that way, okay? And so I'm just saying, isn't this true? We lose things. And if it's something really valuable that you lose, you go and seek it. But if in this story, the Father is a representation of the Heavenly Father, the Heavenly Father loves us, and the Godhead, incarnated in the flesh of Jesus, came down to do what? He came to seek and save the lost. But in this story, Christ is not in this story. So it will never be the role of the Heavenly Father to walk around our communities and search for the lost. I'm not by any means suggesting he doesn't care. I'm not by any means suggesting that he doesn't hear prayers, that he doesn't see. I'm just trying to make this point. But do you remember the elder brother in this story? It would have been very appropriate for him to see that his brother had gone astray. He knew he'd gone astray. He'd even been hearing things about how he had been spending his money and using his life in riotous living. You know, when we hear a story like this that, you know, Charles Dickens said that it was the greatest short story ever written, talking about the prodigal son. Another commentator said that it's the most divinely tender and humanly touching story ever written. Could you make this story any better? And I'm not suggesting we change scripture, but just to make a point, can I say this? Can you make this story any better? Absolutely, you can make this story better. Can you imagine how beautiful this story would be if the elder brother, instead of sitting back and just pointing a finger at the younger brother and look what he's doing, look what he's doing. And then when he comes home, won't even have anything to do with him. Won't even rejoice with him. Won't even embrace him. Won't even forgive him and welcome him home. How different would it be if he would have said, Father, I love my brother and I'm going after him. I'm going to have a diligent search. I'm going to have a careful search. And imagine him walking up on his brother as he's feeding pigs. And imagine the look in the brother's eye. I knew you would come for me. I knew you loved me. I knew you wouldn't forget me. And imagine him greeting and hugging his younger brother. Imagine him taking his younger brother in a weakened state and cleaning him up and walking back home. And imagine how verse 20 would read if the father looks down the way and he sees the elder son leading the younger son back home. How sweet would that be for the heavenly father? And so I just can't help but notice the sheep had someone to look for him. And the coin had someone to look for it. And the poor prodigal, his own brother, wouldn't go look for him. But the intensity of the search in the other two stories shows us the great worth. But also in all three stories, the volume of rejoicing shows us the great worth of a soul. Do you get really excited when you find that penny? No, because there's not a huge worth associated to it, so there's not a great rejoicing. But if I were to ask you right now, if you had to name the one thing that you have rejoiced about the most in your life, it's probably one of the things that you count the most valuable in your life. If I say to you, the love chapter of the Bible, you'd probably say 1 Corinthians 13. If I say to you, the resurrection chapter of the Bible, you'd probably say 1 Corinthians 15. If I said to you, the rejoicing chapter of the Bible, would you say Luke 15? Do you know that there are more verses, you could argue, there are more verses about rejoicing in Luke 15 than any other topic? I want us to see this together. If you got your Bible, we're just going to scan some things here. Do you notice that in the 15th chapter in verse 4, the story of the sheep being lost and the shepherd leaving the 99 and going after it until he finds it is just in one verse. But you notice this short story here takes up four verses. So if all that is in one verse, what's in the other three verses? Do you hear what I'm saying there? What's in the three-fourths of the story? Three-fourths of the story is about, now I know the first part of five is that he finds it and he lays it on his shoulders, which is very important. But then notice what happens immediately. Rejoicing. And then in verse 6, when he comes home, he calls together his friends and neighbors saying to them, rejoice with me, for I found my sheep which was lost. I say to you that likewise, there will be more joy in heaven over one sinner who repents than over the 99 just persons who need no repentance. Now, is it fair to say what is a main topic of that? And I'm not trying to undermine or underemphasize how important it is. Sure, these are three stories about something being lost. But the great emphasis is that was lost was so valuable. There was intensive search, and when it was found, there was just volumes and volumes of rejoicing. When he finds the sheep on his own, he rejoices. When he gets home, he can't stop rejoicing. I'm going to call friends. I'm going to call neighbors. If something tremendous happens to you, what's the worst thing somebody can say? Don't tell anybody. That's like the worst. When something great happens, you want to share it. He believes this is great. He runs home. He tells everybody. And then immediately the focus goes heavenward bound. And says, this rejoicing is taking place even more so in heaven. In the next story, remember verse 8? We have the complete story being told about the loss of the coin and the search. But then notice immediately in 9 and 10 is about the rejoicing. And when she found it, she calls her friends and neighbors together saying, rejoice with me, for I found the peace which I lost. Likewise, I say to you, there is joy in the presence of the angels of God over one sinner who repents. Last Sunday, we looked at the story of the prodigal going into that far country. And we studied in pretty good detail 11 through the beginning of 20. Do you realize that that tells the story about him leaving home, what happened while he was away, him coming to himself and returning? But after that, when you read verse 20 through 24, most of that, maybe the exception of one verse, most of that is all about the rejoicing of the Father. The father running out and with his compassionate heart and with his running feet and with his embracing arms and with his kissing lips and with his eyes at the beginning that was looking down the road. It's the father that all of those things are saying, look how excited I am. Look how I'm rejoicing. And then bring on the gifts. Bring on the way to identify that he's home. And by the way, kill the fatted calf and invite everyone over. And there was singing and there was dancing and there was music and there was this great celebration taking place. And then you say, oh, now wait a minute. There's a lot of verses left. Are they about rejoicing? In a big way. Because when you read 25 through 32, it was all about the son, the older son, not rejoicing. and how the Father said to him clearly in rebuking. Well, let's read the very end of, this is how he summarizes what he said to this son all throughout these verses. Look at 32. It was right that we should make merry and be glad, for your brother was dead and is alive again, and was lost and is found. So if we were just to study these verses with like a fresh approach to say, I want to pretend I've never read this before, and I want to try to grasp how valuable is a soul. The Lord would teach us through these three stories that that prodigal, he was so valuable that we ought to search until we find. We ought to search carefully. And it would be a shame if somebody was like the elder brother that said, oh, I know they're out there, but I'm just not going after them. How valuable are they? So valuable that not only should there be immediate rejoicing, but even have rejoicing later, and even know that there's rejoicing going on in heaven at the very same moment. But what happens? What happens if you don't search and if you don't go? Back a few years ago, my father broke his ankle severely. It was a pretty major surgery and a pretty long recovery. It took place in the winter, and that's not a good thing on a cattle farm because there's a lot of feeding to do in the winter and a lot of calves being born. And so I was home for Christmas. And you know how that Christmas schedule is always kind of busy. And so he was at the point in his recovery where he still was not allowed to put much weight on his foot, not many steps, just a few steps here or there. And so he said to me, he said, Dave, your mama says it's going to be about 15 or 20 minutes before all of us are supposed to eat supper and open gifts tonight. He said, but I hadn't checked the cattle today. He said, why don't you ride me back in the pickup and let's go count them real quick. I said, okay. So we rode across the pasture, and just like we did when I was literally knee-high to him, we each count. Get none. I told him what I had. He told me what he had. It's the same number. That's always a good start. And so it's the same number. I said, all right. And I'm driving. I'm ready to put it down and drive. I said, we're ready to go then, right? He said, no. We're supposed to have one more than that. And I said, you think you got a cow calving? He said, I probably do. In the backside of our place is a holler that many times in cold weather, they will go back behind the wind there to have their calves. And I couldn't drive back there. And I said, hey, you want to sit here and let me run back there? And it's over a couple of pastures. And I said, let me run back there and I'll see if she's okay. And he said, and if you like country expressions, he said to me, he said, David, your mama's skin us if we're late for supper tonight. And I said, well, we probably need to find that cow though, Dad. And this is the first time in all of my years of working with my dad, I've never seen this before, ever. He said, no, we're not going to look tonight. We had never done that before. We always went and looked for the lost livestock. And he said, We'll just get up tomorrow and we'll come look for it. And I said, you sure you want to do that? And he kiddingly again said, yeah, we don't want to get your mama after us. My mama's a good lady, but anyway. And so, but he just didn't want to mess up. The whole family was in. He didn't want to mess up the plans. And so, we did. The next day, we went out and found the cow and the calf dead. There's a reason why you check on the ones that are missing. When somebody's missing from the fellowship with God and fellowship with God's people, they need something. We know they need something. And the question is, are we going to find them and help them find the way back to fulfill what they need? And I don't know what it is about our nature. I can't explain it to you except just to say that it's true, and that's exactly what Scripture's talking about. We can be astray and even know we need to come back, and we still tend to not come back until somebody comes after us. Many of us in this room right now, we know that there were times in our life when we fell away, and we know that the times we came back was oftentimes because somebody was encouraging us. Somebody was looking for us. Somebody was continually praying for us. I want to encourage you to keep a list of however many you think you need to keep, but I would suggest no fewer than 5 individuals that you know they are away from the Lord. Maybe you want to keep it on a post-it note in the front of your Bible, and that way when you're doing your Bible reading each day, you can also take time to just open that front cover and you can pray. Pray by name for those 5 souls. But also pray for yourself that God will give you the wisdom to know best how to diligently search. That God will give you the wisdom to know how to carefully search. That God will give you the wisdom to know what you could do that would be best to bring that soul back. So many souls have to be found, and some even have to be put up on the shoulders and taken back like that sheep that was lost in the first story. I beg you tonight to realize the value, the worth of every soul that's not a part of the Lord's fellowship at this very night. But the second thing that we need to see from this is we need to see the way of the prodigal. Why do we need to see that? Well, wouldn't you join me in saying, I don't want to be a prodigal. I know that there's potential for any of us to stumble and stagger. But I don't want to be, just like I hope you'll say, I don't want to be a prodigal. Well, it might be good for us to know the way of the prodigal so that we could say, when that opportunity comes, I want to be wise enough to know I do not want that way of the prodigal. So have you ever thought, like, just take that first story, for example. How does a sheep stray? How does it lose its way? Will you turn with me to Matthew, the 18th chapter? In Matthew, the 18th chapter, we have another lost sheep story, and very, very similar, but he uses just a little bit different wording. And I want you to notice how many times he uses the word astray or straying to describe what the sheep was doing there. I'm going to pick up in verse 12 of Matthew, the 18th chapter. What do you think? If a man has 100 sheep and one of them goes astray, does he not leave the 99 and go to the mountain to seek the one that is straying? And if he should find it, assuredly, I say to you, he rejoices more over the sheep than over the 99 that did not go astray. Even so, it is not the will of your Father who is in heaven that one of these little ones should perish. How did that sheep get off of the path? How did it leave the 99, but even more importantly, or just as important, how did he leave the shepherd, the good shepherd? How did that happen? Well, here the word that's used is to go astray or to stray. You ever had a cat or dog come around your house? And it's not your animal. And the best you can tell, it doesn't seem like it belongs to anybody. And what do you call it? You call it astray. In other words, it doesn't have a purpose at that time. It doesn't have a destination. At that time, it's just kind of roaming. That's literally a part of the definition of straying. It's roaming. Also, interestingly, the part of straying, when you go back to the Greek language, it also has to do with straying, roaming, being deceived. In other words, if we knew the true course, if we were thinking really clearly and not being deceived, we would never choose to roam. So let's think for just a moment. If we looked at Scripture, what would we learn that causes straying, causes roaming. And so what I want to do is quickly share with you just a few different passages where this very same word is used, but translated in other words to help us understand how is it that a prodigal becomes a prodigal? How is it that they stray? Look with me, 1 Corinthians, the 6th chapter. In 1 Corinthians, the 6th chapter, I'm going to begin reading this, and I'm going to pause, and you see if you recognize the word straying in here as it's translated with a different word, because if we recognize this, it could help us avoid it. In 1 Corinthians 6 and in verse 9, Paul says, "Do you not know that the unrighteous will not inherit the kingdom of God? Do not be deceived. Neither fornicators, nor idolaters, nor adulterers, nor homosexuals, nor sodomites, nor thieves, nor covetous, nor drunkards, nor revilers, nor extortioners shall inherit the kingdom of God." Where was the word? See up there when he says, do not be deceived, and he starts in that list of fornicators and etc. That's the word. This literally, accurately could be translated, do not stray. And then you say, well, what would cause me to stray? The temptation of these things. The temptation of fornication. The temptation of adultery. Or the temptation of drunkenness. Or any of these things. You ever been on a road trip? And on the road trip, you've got a destination. And of course, if you got a car full of a few people, you can't all agree of like, hey, are we going to do Dad's way of like conquering this trip? No pit stops. You better not drink too much. And we're going to arrive at 4 o'clock, you know. But then the kids have something else in mind, right? The kids are riding along and the kids, they notice the billboards. Look at that advertisement. Hey, it's coming up in 5 miles. Wow, that would be really neat to do. Well, in life, how do you stray? You stray by temptation is the advertisement. Wow, maybe that would be good. It sure feels right to the flesh. It's still, wow, it looks good to the eyes. It kind of fuels my pride. How could this be bad? Do not be deceived. Don't stray. In other words, this deception will lead you off course. And so we stray whenever we fall for the temptations and the deceptions. Let's see how it's used again. Go just a little deeper. Go to 1 Corinthians, the 15th chapter. 1 Corinthians, the 15th chapter. If you had a good mama, she told you this one a lot. 1 Corinthians 15 and 33. Do not be deceived. Evil company corrupts good habits. Now notice there, he said, do not be deceived. Same word. Do not stray. Do not wander. Don't be deceived. What? Evil companions. Look what they can do to you. I heard recently one guy say, and I doubt there's anything scientific about this, but just to get our minds churning, he says, think about your 5 closest friends and you're probably an average of them. You can't continually run with immoral friends and not become immoral. You say, oh, I can. No. When you think that, you're deceived. In other words, the Lord is saying, you're going to stray. How do you avoid straying? Make sure that your closest ties of fellowship are with those that have their eyes and their destination set upon the Lord. He says it another way in Galatians, the 6th chapter, and in verse 7. So the first one is, he's urging us, if don't stray into temptation that will lead into sin. The next time he says, don't stray thinking you can run with bad company and it not affect your soul. You will stray if you run with bad company. And then the third one, he speaks to a principle. We call it the principle of sowing and reaping usually because it reads like this in Galatians 6 and 7. Do not be deceived. God is not mocked, for whatever a man sows, that he will also reap. Don't be deceived. Don't be what? Don't be one that's straying. Don't get pulled aside into this. What? In other words, the Lord's saying, believe God on this. You're not going to be an exception to this. What is it? It's the seed principle. Every seed produces fruit after its kind. It goes back to Genesis 1. And so if you're thinking, hey, you know, I mean, I don't want to go way off the tracks and I don't want negative things in my life, but I'm just going to do this sin over here and it's really not going to have any negative consequences. It's impossible. You're straying in your mind already when you think that. And when you take that path, you're straying because you can't sow a seed and then say, whatever that produces, I don't want it. You sow sin, you're going to reap the harvest of sin. It's so important that we realize that the way of straying obviously is through temptation and being deceived by it. The way of straying is through bad friends and being deceived by it. The way of straying is not believing the principles that God says is true. Oh, I don't really believe sowing and reaping will happen. Oh, it will. It will happen every time. Let's look at one more. Turn over, if you will, to James, the fifth chapter. We also can stray, of course, from the truth. And that's a huge mistake, just like any of these are huge mistakes. In James 5 and 19, we have this very same word in the Greek. And he says, brethren, if anyone among you wanders from the truth, and someone turns him back, let him know that he who turns a sinner from the error of his way will save a soul from death and cover a multitude of sin. Notice he says, wanders from the truth, strays from the truth. What did the prodigal son do? The prodigal son strayed. Now, the word that describes him, though, is prodigal or riotous, which is another description of unrestrained living. He not only strayed, you might say he completely rebelled, kind of like jumping headlong in, saying, hey, I don't want any restrictions on me. I want to fill my life with whatever I want. So as we extend the invitation, I beg you to realize the worth of every soul. And if your soul is not saved tonight, why not? Do you realize how valuable you are? Do you realize how long eternity is? And do you realize the greatest gift that's ever been offered to you is the opportunity to spend an eternity with God forever? And that gift was brought and made payment possible through the blood of Jesus Christ. For all of us, let's be reminded, none of us wants to stray. But let's realize that if we ever become fooled, deceived into all these ways of straying, it can very well happen. So what is the way back to the Father? We mentioned these on Sunday, but I want to mention to you the just very quickly. You see, in 17, you have to come to yourself. There has to be that moment where you say, you know what? The life I'm living right now, I know that it's not right. I know that I can have something better because of what God is offering. And so notice, there's that reality where the last part of 17, he says, I perish. And then notice in 18, he's going to get up and do something different. But in that humility, he admits, I've sinned against heaven. He also in that humility in 19 says, I'm no longer worthy to be called your son. And so in 20, he arises and he goes to the Father to meet the Father. Now, that is a story telling the movements. If we go back to the first story and the second story, it says it in these exact words. Look at the very end of 7, or the middle of 7. I'll just read 7, but notice the middle. I say to you, likewise, there will be more joy in heaven over who? One sinner that does what? Who repents. Than over 99 just persons. When we see the end of the story of the coin in verse 10, read with me in 10. Likewise, I say to you, there is joy in the presence of the angels of God over who? One sinner who repents. What does the Lord want us to do? He wants us to repent. He wants us to turn. He wants us to change. Turn from this prodigal living. Turn from this straying. Do you realize what God believes your soul is worth? He sent His Son to die for you. He wants you to turn and He wants you to come to Him. If you've never done that in your life, the way to Him is through the belief of who He is, that He's the Son of God, the repentance, that turn, that change, and then not being ashamed of Him, but being willing to confess that Jesus is the Son of God and live that life of faithful confession, and then to be baptized into Christ for the remission of your sins. Maybe you've begun that life and you've strayed. It's easy to do, isn't it? But just because it's easy doesn't make it right. And do you realize your worth? And why not tonight? Why not tonight be the night that you arise, recognizing your condition, I perish. You don't want to perish. Repent and come back to the Lord. Metaphorically speaking, He will run to meet you. When you humbly repent and can sin, and sins are confessed and prayers are offered, He's not going to be drilling you about all of your sins. Read the story. He's going to be rejoicing the fact that you're home. Nobody loves you the way your Heavenly Father does. And He wants to pour out His love upon you for an eternity. But He never forces anyone. And so the choice is ours. Tonight, if you need to run to the Father, don't let anything or anybody hold you back. If we can help you in any way, come as we stand, as we sing.

0: die. Oh, yes, I'll live.
1: Thank you for tuning in to our Bible study program entitled Christ Mind in You, Philippians 2:5. This program is brought to you by Nathan Church of Christ in Nathan, Arkansas.
2: Dear ones, please accept our gratitude for watching Christ Mind in You. As Paul wrote to the Philippians in chapter 2, verse 5, let this mind be in you, which was also in Christ Jesus. As we study the Bible, as we learn more of the Bible with a sincere heart, we have Christ's mind, God's mind, the Holy Spirit's mind in us as we study that book and learn what it says. So it's well worth our time to study the Bible and let Christ's mind be in our mind. I'm Gene Jester, and I preach here in Southwest Arkansas at the Nathan Church of Christ, and we thank them for sponsoring this program. Also preach at Saratoga Southside, and I teach a class at McCaskill Church of Christ. It's truly a joy to be with you by way of the study of Christ's mind in you. Let us go to God in prayer. Our holy God in heaven, hallowed be thy great name. Father, we ask you to bless this study today. We ask you to bless our homes, our marriages, our children. Bless the Church of Christ. Bless our efforts to learn your word today and help us understand your word as we study it. Guide us and forgive us. In Jesus' name we pray. Amen. Today, we're going to go into another area of study using the word sweet. We've been talking the last 6 or 7 weeks about good, sweet things. Now, the Bible talks about some evil, sweet things. Some of you boys can say, yeah, I know an evil, sweet thing or two. And the girls can say, yes, and I know an evil, sweet thing or two. But truly it is, and the Bible pictures sometimes that evil can be sweet. Sweet can be evil. If it's the wrong person, the wrong motive, or the wrong situation. So we're going to look at Proverbs chapter 9, and our text verse will be in verse 17. Stolen waters are sweet, and bread eaten in secret is pleasant. That's what a woman who was immoral told that young man passing her way. Now let's go back and read this context of this Proverbs chapter 9. So this lesson is going to be about the moral sins of fornication or adultery. And in verse 13 of chapter 9 in Proverbs, down through verse 18, it says, a foolish woman is clamorous. She is simple, that means unwise and unlearned, knowing nothing spiritually. For she sitteth at the door of her house, on a seat on the high places of the city, to call passengers who go right on their ways. Whoso is simple, let him turn in unto her. As for him that wants understanding, she saith to him. You see, a man who's simple lacks understanding. Here's what she said to him, this immoral woman. Stolen waters are sweet, and bread eaten in secret is pleasant. But, he knoweth not that the dead are there, and that her guests are in the depths of hell. Boys and girls, that's the fact of the matter. If someone invites you to come into their house and slip around and have sex outside of marriage, it may be sweet at the time, and it may be fun to hide things, slip around. But the spiritually dead are in that area. That's what spiritually dead people do. They're not Christians. They're not faithful. And it leads to the depths of hell. That's where the guests of this kind of company stay or go. Is that what you really want out of life? Don't think so. God's pattern is right. God's pattern is marry. Then have intimate relationships. Genesis 2:24, Adam said in God's law of marriage, for this cause shall a man leave his father and mother and cleave to his wife, and they twain shall become one flesh. Cleave one. Jesus repeated that in the New Testament and gave the law of Christ for marriage when he said, have you not read that he that at the beginning made them male and female? And for this cause shall a man leave his father and mother and cleave to his wife, and they twain shall be one flesh. What God has joined together, therefore let not man put asunder. That's God's pattern for sex, boys and girls. Marriage. Not before, not after you're married with someone else, but in God's pattern. That's the way it can be wonderful and sweet. But if we slip around and commit these sins, it may be sweet to us at the time, but the consequences are dire. In fact, Galatians 6:7-8 is often forgotten. Paul there says, be not deceived. Whatsoever man soweth, that shall he also reap. For if a man sows to the flesh, he shall the flesh reap corruption. If he sows to the Spirit, he shall the Spirit reap life everlasting. Sow to the flesh, that means immorality or any kind of sin, breaking Christ's law in any way, reap corruption. Sow to the Spirit, that would be following Christ's word through the Spirit given in the New Testament, and reap life everlasting. There's more in this passage we ought to look at. She was foolish and she was simple. She was unlearned to even start to do this. The young man was foolish and simple to give in to it. So be wise, be righteous, be smart. Be a Bible student. Hide God's word in your heart and don't get involved like this. You know, Moses in the New Testament, the Bible says about Moses back in the Old Testament days, he had an opportunity to be possibly the Pharaoh someday. He was raised by Pharaoh's daughter, and he was in the palace and had 40 years of training there in the Egyptian's palace and the most powerful city in the world at that time. He could have all kind of money, all kind of pleasures available, all kind of women, all kind of parties, all kind of power. But Moses, it says in Hebrews 11, 24, by faith Moses, when he was come of years, refused to be called the son of Pharaoh's daughter, choosing rather to suffer affliction with the people of God than to enjoy the pleasures of sin for a season. No one said that that woman wasn't inviting that young man to do something that wasn't pleasurable. It could be. It was, I'm sure. But Moses knew better. He said he wasn't going to give in to the pleasures of sin that just lasted for this life. He was going to serve the Lord. He esteemed the reproach of Christ greater riches than the treasures in Egypt. He could have had all that money the Pharaohs had, all that power. But he had respect to the recompense of the reward. He knew what was going to be returned again to him if he lived for the Lord as a child of God. So he gave up that, went out and worked as a cowboy, a shepherd, for 40 years. When he met Jethro's daughter, had to run for his life, get away from the Egyptians. And in that wilderness, he met up with Jethro's daughters and then married one of them and raised cattle and sheep for 40 years, training and toughening them up in that wilderness. And then he led God's people out that last 40 years of his life. Let's look more about this setting, this chapter here in Proverbs, or these chapters. Go back, and this is Solomon telling his boys, don't let these ungodly women, these immoral women, get you off into sin. Same thing he told his girls. You girls have to hear the same instructions. It means it's equally for you as it is for the boys. And go back to chapter 6 with me. Chapter 6 in Proverbs. He's telling those boys that you need wisdom and you need knowledge. He said, they'll keep you from the lips of the strange woman that droppeth a honeycomb and her mouth is smoother than oil. He said, these people that want you to be immoral, boys and girls, they talk sweet. They're sweet talkers. But her end is bitter as wormwood, sharp as a two-edged sword. Her feet go down to death, her steps take hold on hell. Lest you should ponder the path of life, her ways are movable. Remove your way far from her, and come not nigh the door of her house. Lest strangers be filled with thy wealth. A lot of boys, a lot of men have given up a lot of material things by getting around with the wrong woman. And your labors are in the house of a stranger. And you mourn at last when your flesh and body are consumed. That might be at old age you're thinking about wasting your life looking back. But it also could be, think about the diseases you catch committing immorality. Drink waters out of thine own cistern and running waters out of thine own well. You know what that's saying. Enjoy your wife, your husband. Don't be taking up with someone else's husband.

man does. Then he says, his own iniquities shall take the wicked himself, and he shall be holding with the cords of sin. He said, if you get involved in these moral sins, it's like having a rope tied around you. You get all tied up in a knot. It's hard to get loose. You can get loose now, friends. Let me insert that right here. If you have done something that's immorally, that's wrong morally, that's immoral, you need to be forgiven by God, yes. Obey the gospel if you're not a Christian. Believe in Christ and confess that belief before men that he's the Son of God. And believe he's raised from the dead. Romans 10:9-10. Repent and be baptized for the remission of your sins, Acts 2:38. Be baptized into the one body, the church of Christ, 1 Corinthians 12:13. Let the Lord add you to the church in heaven, in the Lamb's book of life, Acts 2:47. You can be saved from these sins. You can be forgiven. But you must repent and obey the Lord too. If you're a Christian who's gone astray and started living some of that way, come back, repent, and confess your sin and pray. So, the passages are clear, aren't they? Let's go now. That was in chapter 5. Let me go to chapter 6. You know, here, the wise man is telling these boys, and the same thing would apply to the girls about the ungodly boys. He says, keep the commandments. They'll keep you from the evil woman and the flattery of her tongue. Lust not after her beauty in thine heart, neither let her take thee with her eyelids. What was that song, that country song? Mama, you just hadn't seen those eyes? Well, Mama knew, but she already knows about that kind of stuff, boys and girls. Listen to Mom and Daddy. They know what they're talking about. And verse 26 says, for by means of a whorish woman, a man is brought to a piece of bread, and the adulteress will hunt for the precious life. I know a man that he and his first wife had quite a bit of possessions, but she was so immoral, and him battling all that and wickening him down, he ended up having to sell most of what he had and start over. Sad indeed. And now, boys and girls and young people and old people, I don't care what age you are, listen to this. Can a man take fire in his bosom and his clothes not be burned? Can one go upon hot coals and his feet not be burned? He said, if you get that fire close to your chest, you're going to burn your clothes. In fact, if you've got any hair on your chest, boys, you're going to burn them off too. You see the point? You will be affected by these sins. You're like walking on hot coals. You're going to burn your feet. You know, I'm going to tell you an example. Sad to me. I've watched a lot of things in my years. I know a situation right now where I watched the wife and husband had two precious kids and they were doing good. It seemed working hard, trying to make a living. But I watched that young lady spend a lot of time around one of his buddies. And now I see she's gone from home a lot. She's not there anymore. So it's left a man and two precious children behind. And we're talking about people on up there over 40 years old. We're not talking about teenagers. Breaking up a home, breaking the heart of a husband, breaking the heart of two children. Friends, sin is painful. It's terrible. It's tough. And so you're not innocent if you go into your neighbor's wife. You're hurting yourself. You're hurting your neighbor's wife. You're hurting your neighbor's husband. You're hurting your neighbor's children. It all is to be accounted for. Now, here's a verse that I wish every boy and girl in America and around the world knew. Get this. Many of our boys and girls have not been taught it's a sin to have sex out of marriage. So we got all kind of living arrangements. We got all kind of shacking up going on. And we've got all kind of free sex in the name of situation, ethics, and humanism, and atheism and ungodlyism of all kind. But here's the verse in verse 32 of Proverbs 6. It says, excuse me, but whoso committeth adultery with a woman lacketh understanding, and he that doeth it destroyeth his own soul. Now, boys and girls, that's what it really does to you. You're showing you don't know what you're doing. You're showing you're foolish. You're showing you're unwise and unlearned in God's way if you think you're going to get ahead by having sex outside of marriage. You lack understanding. If you do this, you're destroying your own soul. It's not just your body and that other person's life you're affecting and their kinfolks and your kinfolks. You're affecting your soul for eternity. You've got to control yourself, boys and girls. God didn't make you impossible to control. Control yourself. Abstinence is the only right way. I don't care what our government's saying, our courts are saying. Abstinence is the right way. Now, last few minutes, Proverbs 7. Here Solomon saw a young man going out in the night and an immoral woman out looking for a young man to get involved in immorality. Chapter 7 in Proverbs. Read it. And he said, she's with out in the streets. I'm going to jump down to verse 12. And lies at the way to every corner. She caught this young man and kissed him with an impotent, hardened face, said, I have peace offerings with me. This day I paid my vows. He said, I've already paid the church some money. I'm okay. It's like Catholic indulgences, buying indulgences to sin. Won't do a bit of good. That's a joke. Therefore I came forth to meet thee diligently, to seek thy face, and I have found you. You're just the boy I've been looking for. You're just the man I've been looking for. There's boys told girls that same thing. You're just the one I've been looking for. Yeah, but that was the last one. The last one heard that too. Then she tells him, my husband's gone. Come on in. She had everything ready, the bed perfumed, everything ready to commit adultery. He knows not, it says. Her house is the way to hell and going down to the chambers of death. She's cast many strong

Strong men down wounded, and she has as many strong men have been slain by her. Friends, our time is about up. God loves you. He wants you to quit these old habits if you have them. If not, don't start them, boys and girls, please. We're here because we love you, God loves you, and Christ died for your precious soul.

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0: It's 66 degrees.
2: 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I'm Mike Hickson. I thank you so much for being a part of our program today. With me, as you well know, B.J. Clark, and B.J. is a great gospel preacher. He directs the Memphis School of Preaching. We appreciate him so very much. And we hope you're going to stay tuned today because we're going to be asking a question today that many people have asked in days gone by. It might be the case that you have this same question. And here it is. Do you have to be a member of the Church of Christ to go to heaven? Please stay tuned. BJ, today as we begin our study, there are many people that have asked this question, and I think it's a fair question. I think it's a question that we should not shy away from, but rather we ought to be able to discuss biblical subjects. And ultimately, if we're going to ask a Bible question, we need to go to the source, don't we?
3: That's right.
2: So when we lay the framework for our study today, do you have to be a member of the Church of Christ to go to heaven? I know that in the minds of some, they would say, well, that's an inflammatory statement. But it is a fair question. And so if someone were to ask you, let's just say you're discussing the Bible, and they say, well, what about that? Where would you begin, and what would you say?
3: That's a good question. Usually, what I would first say is, what do you mean by Church of Christ? Because some people in this world, when they hear the term Church of Christ, are thinking of the name of a denomination among many other denominations that they've heard. And yet, if you can get someone to see that the Church of Christ that we're talking about is the same one Jesus bought with his blood, Acts 20 and verse 28, the same one that was established in Acts chapter 2. Now, it's unquestionable that people were being added to a church, to the church, as of Acts 2:47.
2: Very true.
3: Which raises the question, to which church were they being added? None of the current denominations were in existence.
2: Historically, that is a fact.
3: And there's no question, someone's church came into existence. Well, who owned it? Well, Jesus said, upon this rock, I will build my church. So he's the Christ. If it's his church, then it's the church of, or the church belonging to, Christ. So the people on the day of Pentecost in Acts 2 who were added to the church were added to the church that belonged to someone. To whom did it belong? It belonged to Christ. Therefore, it was the church of Christ. That's what we mean by the terminology. We're not talking about a denomination among denominations. In fact, as I probably mentioned before on the program over the years that we've done this, I studied with a couple years ago, and we were in the book of Acts chapter 2, and I was noting the very thing I just mentioned to you with them, and then I started to go to another text. And the young lady said, wait. She said, go back. If I understood you correctly just now, you're not trying to get me and my husband to leave our denomination we've grown up in to join your Church of Christ denomination you've grown up in. If I'm hearing you right, you're asking us to become members of the same Church of Christ these people in Acts 2 became members of? That's the Church of Christ that you're trying to get us members of? And I said, I could not have said it better.
2: Right.
3: That's the only church I want to be a part of. And when she realized I wasn't saying, hey, of all the denominations that exist, the number one denomination is the Church of Christ. As soon as she understood I was talking about the actual Church of Christ, the one that we read about in Acts 2, she said, shall we go to the pond? They had a pond on their property, and they were ready to be baptized right then. I did baptize them that night at the church building down the road, and I asked them, if someone asked you tomorrow, what'd you do last night, what would you say? They said, well, we would tell them we were saved. And I said, what would you say if they said, oh, great, which denomination? She said, we'd tell them we found out last night we could be saved without joining any denomination. Mm-hmm. We're just members of the Lord's church.
2: That's it right there. And you know what, BJ? That is a beautiful description of what a person does to become a member yes. of the church you just described in Scripture. Now, BJ, you were talking about Matthew 16 a moment ago. And in that context, Jesus had raised the question about his identity, and Peter affirmed him to be the Christ, the Son of the living God. In verse 18, as you well noted, Jesus said, "Upon this rock I will build my church." Now, I know that there are many people in the world today who have the idea that the Lord built the church mm-hmm. that he promised to build. He built it upon the Apostle Peter. And so in order for us to clarify, because we're talking about the one true church, number one, did Jesus build the church on Peter?
3: You know, he said to Peter, he said, "Thou art Peter, and upon this rock I will build my church." In the original language, there's a difference between the gender for the name Peter and the gender for the church and the rock mm-hmm. that's being built. And so the bedrock upon which the church is built is not the Apostle Peter. The bedrock upon which the church is built is what Peter confessed.
2: That's right.
3: And that is that thou art the Christ, the Son of the living God. That's rock solid, and the church is built on that foundation, and he's the builder of the church, Jesus Christ is. And Peter would be the first one to point that out to us and to say that we ought to be members of the church that belongs to the builder of it.
2: Yeah, I think so. And, you know, if the church was built upon the foundation of Peter, and as you noted a moment ago, it wasn't, then Paul's wrong in 1 Corinthians chapter 3 because he said, "For other foundation can no man lay than that which is laid, which is Christ Jesus." So Jesus not only founded the church, he is the foundation of the church. Now, when we talk about the Church of Christ, maybe it would be helpful. I know that there are folks in the world today that they have been taught the church is an afterthought in God's mind. So how would you counter and dispel this idea that the church was an afterthought in the mind of God?
3: You know, when you read Ephesians chapter 3, you can counter that emphatically because it comes right out and says that the church was, notice, according to his eternal purpose. It says there in Ephesians chapter 3 and verse 10, the church is the manifold wisdom of God according to the eternal purpose, which he purposed in Christ Jesus our Lord. So the church wasn't, Jesus got rejected. What are we going to do now? Plan B, the church. No, that's not true. God always knew, even before he said, "Let there be light," mm-hmm. he had always said, already said, "Let there be a church." There would be a church. It would belong to Christ. That was eternally purposed. Revelation 13:8 says that he was slain from the foundation mm-hmm. of the world. And why does that matter? Because his blood that was shed when he was slain is what purchased the church. Acts 20 and verse 28. And to say the church is unessential, I mean, think about it. That's saying the blood of Christ is unessential because the blood purchased the church. It's very essential.
2: So when we talk about, do you have to be a member of the Church of Christ to go to heaven? Christ built the church, purchased it with his blood. The saved are in the church. And so the logical conclusion would be, well, of course. Of course you have to be. Now, BJ, there are some who have the idea that the church was a part of God's divine plan of redemption. But really, wouldn't it be more accurate to say the church was and is God's redemptive plan just as much as Christ was and is God's redemptive plan?
3: I would say absolutely yes to that. And I would say that one of the reasons why people recoil a little bit at the statement that one must be a member of the Church of Christ in order to be saved is because they're not emotionally prepared to accept the idea that God would ever confine salvation to one location. And yet we would like to let the Bible teach us things written aforetime were written for our learning. So let's ask this question. If people in Noah's day had come up to Noah and said, "Are you saying that this ark that you're building is the only place where men can be saved from the flood that is coming? Are you saying that only you and your little group that get on board that ark, are you saying you're the only ones who are going to be saved? Mike, let me ask you, if Noah had been asked that question, what would the correct answer have been?
2: Well, the answer would have been yes, only that small group. As a matter of fact, you were talking about Peter a minute ago. Peter would affirm that because Peter said, we're in few. That is, eight souls were saved by water. And so, you know, is that narrow? Yes. Is that the minority? Absolutely. Well, is it biblical? It is.
3: And it's not arrogant, because arrogance would have been for Noah to say, God only revealed that one location, but I think that's too narrow, so I'm going to broaden God's way and say that if you'll just say a prayer, God will lift you up above the floodwaters until they subside, and you don't have to get on board the ark. Look, the truth is that the honest answer Noah could have given, should have given, as you just noted, was, look, all I can tell you is what God told me. And the only thing God has revealed is this boat is the place. It's built large enough for more than eight souls. And so it's your choice. Will you get in the one place that God is going to save you, or will you not? It's your choice. But I didn't come up with this. God did. I'm only telling you what God said. How many places were there? Was one house as good as another when the flood came? No, because a house that was not in, if you weren't housed inside of Noah's Ark,
2: you weren't saved.
3: You were going to be lost. So there was, how many locations were there for salvation from the flood?
2: Only one.
3: So is God ever confined salvation to just one place?
2: Absolutely.
3: Yes.
2: Well, and you know what, BJ? Go back and look at, in Genesis chapter 6, verse 8, the Bible says that Noah found grace in the eyes of the Lord. Well, because of God's grace, he spared Noah and his family.
3: Mm-hmm.
2: Well, did Noah have to do anything to appropriate the benefits and the blessings of that grace? Well, God said, build an ark. In Hebrews chapter 11, the Bible says, by faith, Noah, being warned of God of things not seen as yet, moved with godly fear, prepared an ark for the saving of his household.
3: Right.
2: So you mean to tell me that he had to do something? It's exactly what the Hebrew writer said. Why? Because faith and obedience go hand in hand. Now, application-wise, in 2 Timothy chapter 2, verse 1, Paul said that God's grace is in Christ. In verse 10, he said that salvation is in Christ. Okay, so if God's grace is in Christ, salvation's in Christ,
3: right,
2: then I think the logical question, well, then how do we get into Christ?
3: And Acts 4:12 would contribute this thought. There's no other location.
2: No.
3: In no other name. There's none other name under heaven given among men whereby we must be saved. So how many locations for salvation are there in the New Testament age? In Christ, as you noted, is the only location for salvation. If someone asked me, as a certain man was asked on a national televised program, what about to someone who doesn't believe Jesus is the Christ? Can they be saved? I'm going to give the same answer Jesus himself gave. I am the way, the truth, the life, no man.
2: And let me just hit pause button here for just one second, because I want you to come back to this, because I just watched, I think, the very same program that you watched.
3: Uh-huh.
2: Just the other day. I saw some clips, and this gentleman was asked, do you think that only those who believe in Jesus or follow will enjoy salvation? And the guy quibbled. And look, all I know is what the Bible says.
3: Yes.
2: And as you noted, Jesus said, I am the way, the truth, the life. Peter and John, Acts chapter 4, verse 12, neither is there salvation in any. Okay, is that narrow? Yes. Is that pretty? Yes, that's exclusive. So what gives me the right to presume something other than what the record says?
3: Yeah. The Jesus himself said in the greatest sermon ever preached, perhaps, in the Sermon on the Mount, he says, narrow is the way that leads unto life.
2: Narrow.
3: And few there be that find it, wherein few, that is eight souls, were saved by water. Have we ever seen few saved when God wanted to save many? Yes. But that's not God's fault. God made provisions for the salvation of all, but only few will be saved because few are willing to accept his terms. There was one place for salvation for Noah and his family. And you know, think about it. Has God ever confined salvation to one plan. In the days of the plagues, when the 10th plague was ready to hit, Exodus 12, how many different ways were there for those individuals to be saved if they were a firstborn Israelite? God said, here's what you do. On the 10th day of this month, you take a lamb, unblemished, and you keep it till the 14th day of this month. It needs to be a male lamb. Sounds like God's being very specific there. Was one day as good as another to take the lamb? Was one gender as good as another for the lamb? No. Was a blemished lamb good? Was an unblemished lamb okay? Yes, but not a blemished lamb. So one lamb wasn't as good as another. And then kill it in the evening. One time of day wasn't as good as another to kill it. Smear the blood where? Just anywhere? No. On the two side posts, the upper door post, not one place was as good as another to smear the blood. Sounds very specific, doesn't it, Mike? And yet, God says, when I see the blood, I'll pass over you. If someone had come to Moses and Aaron and said, whoa, are you saying that the only Israelites who are firstborn, who will be spared from this 10th plague, are those who take a male unblemished lamb on the 10th day, keep it till the 14th day, kill it in the evening, observe the Passover. Are you saying those are the only people who are going to be saved from this plague? What would the right answer have been?
2: The right answer would be you listen very attentively. Because yes. How could you be saved otherwise? And so, by way of application, all right, are we saying then there's one house
3: right, wherein
2: the blood covers our sins? Yes. Where is that one place? It's the church. Well, what church? The church of Christ. The church that belongs to Christ.
3: Mm-hmm.
2: And Acts chapter 2, when we render obedience to the gospel, when we do what they did, and what were they instructed to do? Number one, to repent. Number two, they were told to be baptized in the name of Jesus Christ by his authority. For what reason? For the remission, the forgiveness of their sins.
3: Right.
2: When they did that, how then were they classified? Well, they were classified as saved people because the Bible says in verse 47, the Lord added to the church daily those who were saved. You remember in Acts chapter 5, verse 14, when Luke said, and the believers were increasingly added to the Lord.
3: Right.
2: Now, the word believers there is a generic term, but it means more than just, okay, I believe in my mind
3: right, in
2: Jesus.
3: Mm-hmm.
2: It carries with it the idea of an obedient faith. That's where a lot of folks miss it. Did Noah have an obedient faith, or did he just believe what the Lord said? He had an obedient faith. How do I know that? Thus did Noah according to all that God commanded him. So, if I do not do all that God commands me to do to become a child of God, will I be a child of God?
3: You know, Hebrews chapter 11 speaks of the Passover in those very same terms. You know, he talks about, obedient faith all through Hebrews 11. And then there's that statement there in verse number 28. Through faith he kept the Passover and the sprinkling of blood, lest he that destroyed the firstborn should touch them. So that was by faith. They had to believe that if I'll do this, put the blood where God said put it, on the day God said put it there, at the time God said put it there, with the kind of lamb God said to use, that he would do what only he could do. What if one of these guys had said, you know what, you all go do that if you want, if that's your truth. But my truth is, I'm just going to pray the prayer of the firstborn. I'm going to ask God and say, God, you're so powerful, you don't even need me to smear blood anywhere for you to be able to save my firstborn. God, I'm asking you by virtue of prayer to save my firstborn. If someone had said, I'd rather do that instead of what God said to do, would that have worked?
2: No.
3: And so, let me ask this, Mike. If God has given us a plan of salvation in the New Testament, and he has, and you just fleshed it out a moment ago from Acts 2, what makes us think, well, I won't do that, I'll just pray instead? Where do we get that?
2: No, and you know what? Maybe in an effort to connect the dots, or, cross the T's and mm-hmm. dot the I's,
3: right.
2: Maybe we need to go back, because since you're talking about the firstborn in Hebrews chapter 11, you remember following the Passover, in Exodus chapter 13, God said, sanctify to me all the firstborn. Mm-hmm. Whoever opens the womb among the children of Israel, both of man and animal, God said, it is mine. All right, you said a minute ago that Christ purchased the church with his blood, Acts 20, verse 28. And that when we talk about the church of Christ, we're talking specifically about the church that belongs to Christ. It's not my church, wasn't Paul's church, wasn't Peter's, it's the Lord's church.
3: Right.
2: All right, let's turn over to Hebrews chapter 11, or chapter 12, rather.
3: Right.
2: And let's note what the writer there said, and note how he links the firstborn under the, well, going all the way back to Exodus chapter 13 and the giving of the Passover and the church of Christ. In verse 23, to the general assembly and church of the firstborn, who are registered in heaven. Okay, the church of the firstborn? Under the covenant patriarchal period,
3: mm-hmm.
2: Well, not patriarchal, but Mosaic dispensation,
3: right?
2: God said, the firstborn belongs to me. So in Hebrews chapter 12, God's saying that the church belongs to me. Well, who are the church? People. And those who have obeyed the gospel, what are they? They belong to God. They are the church of the firstborn.
3: Right.
2: And so in 1 Corinthians chapter 6, Paul said, you are bought with a price. Yes. You're not your own. Why? Because we belong to God. The church is God's. So do you have to be in the church to go to heaven? Did you have to be in the house where the blood was to go to be spared from the destroying act? Yes.
3: Absolutely. And you know, I can't help but think of another Old Testament example mentioned in Hebrews 11. It's Rahab and her family. And you think about this. Rahab was told, we're going to be looking, when we come to Jericho, we're going to be looking for the scarlet cord in the same window you let down the spies. So, was one window as good as another?
2: No.
3: Was one color cord as good as another? No, we're looking for the scarlet cord. Was one house in Jericho as good as another? Rahab was told, bring your family to your house. Now, what if her family had said, what makes your house better than ours? As she could have said, look, I'm not saying it's better inherently. I'm saying since that's the God-appointed place for you to come, that's what I'm telling you. You need to come to the house where the scarlet cord's going to be hanging from that window I let the spies down by. And when they did, they were guaranteed to be safe as long as they remained in the house.
2: Right.
3: And so there's a house today. The house of God is the church of the living God, 1 Timothy 3:15.
2: That's it.
3: And therefore, we need to get people in the house where the scarlet blood of Christ has cleansed it and washed it, and that's a safe place.
2: That's right. And you know what? Going back to Joshua chapter 2, note if you would the connection to faith. In verse 9, when the spies came, she said, I know that the Lord has given you the land, that the terror of you has fallen on us, and that all the inhabitants of the land are faint-hearted because of you, for we have heard how the Lord dried up the water of the Red Sea. Down in verse 11, as soon as we heard these things, okay, how's faith come? By hearing, Romans 10:17. So she heard, she believed, she obeyed, she was saved along with her household. So if we demonstrate that same level of faith, what's going to happen? We're going to be saved. And you know what, DJ? So let's look at Ephesians 5:23. The Bible says that Christ is the Savior of the body. All right, if the saved are in the body, then we need to define the body, don't we?
3: That's right.
2: So what's the body?
3: He tells us in Ephesians 1, 22 and 23, he's the head of the body, the church. Now, wait a minute. People ask, do I have to be a member of the church of Christ in order to be saved? Well, let's just take this and let Paul's own book in inspired words answer the question. This is not Mike Kixon. It's not B.J. Clark. It's the Apostle Paul, governed by the Holy Spirit, guided by the Spirit. He says, as you noted, Ephesians 5:23, he's the Savior of something.
2: The body.
3: He's the savior of what?
2: The body.
3: The body. So if I'm not in the body, I'm not in that which he's going to save.
2: That's it.
3: So must I be in that which he's the savior of? Yes. What is it? He's the savior of the body. What is the body? The church. How many are there? Ephesians 4:4. There is one body. That sounds narrow, but I didn't write it.
2: No.
3: It's in the Bible. I believe it. There's one body or one church. The man who's not in the body is not in that which Jesus is the savior of. When I've studied this with people over the years, I'll sometimes take a napkin at the restaurant or scrap piece of paper or put it on my iPad and show it and say, look, here's a man who's not in the body. Jesus is the savior of the body. Based on these two verses, Ephesians 5:23 and 4:4, does he need to be in the one body Jesus is the savior of to be saved? And you know what? They say, not hesitating, yes. Because when they hear the term body of Christ, that doesn't sound like a denomination they've heard of, because it's not.
2: That's right.
3: So then we say, okay, you've just admitted this man has to be a member of the body of Christ. You know what the body is? Ephesians 1, 22 and 23.
2: It's the church.
3: Take the word body, erase it, put the word church there. Now, does this man have to be a member of the church that belongs to Christ? And why would the diagram change, the truth of the diagram change? It hasn't.
2: It has not. Matter of fact, I think maybe by way of complimenting what you said, look at Romans chapter 12.
3: Mm-hmm.
2: Listen to what Paul said in verse 4. For as we have many members in one body, but all the members do not have the same function, so we being many are one body, where? In Christ.
3: There you go.
2: The one body, the church, is in Christ. Now, there are a lot of folks that are watching the program, and they would acknowledge with us, and rightly so, that there is only one God.
3: Right.
2: And that Jesus is the exclusive way. So that means, are you saying then that if you don't go through Jesus, you can't be saved? That's exactly what we're saying. Okay, the same Bible that teaches there's one God, one Lord, the Bible also says there's one body.
3: Mm-hmm.
2: Now, if you're in the one body, then you can be counted among the saved. But if you're not in the one body, you're not among the saved. So on Pentecost Day, when those people obeyed the gospel of Christ, if we were to have asked them, okay, what church do you now belong to? What would they have said?
3: Yeah. They didn't know about modern day denominational names. They would have just understood, I'm a member of the church of the Lord Jesus Christ, Christ's church, the Lord's church, the church of Christ. And they would have meant nothing denominational by that.
2: Not one bit. And so do you have to be a member of the church of Christ to go to heaven? And if the answer is yes, what then do you have to do?
3: Mm-hmm.
2: You remember the jailer? What must I do to be saved?
3: Right.
2: Are there specific things? Well, yes. So what would that entail?
3: You know, what did they do on the day of Pentecost before they were added to the church? They heard the word. They believed that Jesus is the Christ after all. We killed Christ, the Son of God. And they were told, when they said, what shall we do? Peter didn't say, well, you just did it. You believe. That's all you need to do. He said, no. Now you need to repent and be baptized for the remission of sins. Acts 2:38, about 3,000 did. They were added. And to what were they added? To the only thing that the Lord built that day, the church of our Lord Jesus Christ. That's what they became members of. And people today watching this program can be members of the same church.
2: And you know what? The Hebrew writer said that when you are part of the church of the firstborn, your name is registered in heaven. You have your name in the Lamb's Book of Life. And listen, we all want to go to heaven.
4: My name is James Boyd. Welcome to A Burning Fire. It seems some of us find this difficult to learn. Upon becoming a Christian, you no longer belong to yourself, if you ever really did. Christians belong to God. We're to be living sacrifices, Romans 12 and verse 1. We've been bought with a price, 1 Corinthians 16 and 20. We've been purchased by the blood of Christ, Acts 20, verse 26. This means we cannot do just as we please, but that which pleases the one to whom we belong. Now, while he lifts us from the burden of sin that we cannot carry alone, we do assume his yoke and a duty to his way, Matthew 11:28 through 30. Everything we do in life, in work, in play, worship, at home, away from home, whatever and whenever, His will must be the governing factor of our existence. Now, this is a duty that is easily expressed, but more difficult to execute. But who can suggest otherwise? Until next time.
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6: 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The intent of this program is to present the Bible as the inspired and infallible Word of God, the complete and final authority in all religious matters. The regular speakers on this program are Eddie Kraft and Clayton Winters. 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
7: Last week, Clayton, we noticed some contrasts that will help us better to understand the relationship of the old law and the new law and under which law we live. You know, there is a lot of confusion about it. Matter of fact, we received a call recently where some preacher had got on TV and said that Christians are obligated to send money to the Jews in Palestine to help them. And again, demonstrating a misunderstanding of who the real Jew is. And we've got a couple lessons coming up that will deal more specifically with that, showing faith, not flesh, is the thing that matters. But this is laying some beautiful groundwork to get us to see there's some contrasts that will help us to understand we live under the New Testament law, who the Christians really are today, and important things like that that will help us to get a better grip and a better understanding on this one book that we believe in that we call the Bible.
8: Well, I saw another one recently, and he was on the Mount of Olives looking down over Jerusalem, and you could see the temple from where he stood. And as he did so, he was promoting the Day of Atonement. And he said that was the greatest day in all the history of the world. And the way he was saying they should celebrate it, you make a contribution to our ministry, and the Lord has promised that He's going to multiply many folds. So that's what it came around to. But He's saying we're going back to an Old Testament system, the Day of Atonement. And He didn't believe a thing about what happened on the Day of Atonement. But the main thing was get people to thinking about what God had promised Israel, and then maybe they will get the idea they ought to do the same thing for me. Mm. Well, that's a misuse of God's divine law, God's divine covenants. And we want to emphasize all the time the importance of the Old Testament system. And there is a difference between the Old Testament and the Old Testament law. The Old Testament, as we have the division, contains the law, but not all of the Old Testament is part of that law. A lot of it is basically history that shows the history of the people of God as it leads them up to the coming of Christ. But our lesson is concerned mainly with the two covenants. And we've offered you some contrast And we'd like to show you our outline again, the law and the gospel contrasted. And that would be Sinai and Jerusalem. The law was given from Mount Sinai, but the gospel came from Jerusalem, and it was the Jerusalem which is from above that made us all free. And then under that law, there was the curse, but under the new covenant, there is redemption from the curse through the death of Jesus Christ. And the law was a shadow, or just simply a type or a figure of that which is to come, but the gospel is the image that casts the shadow. And that's how far we went last week in our lesson, and so today we're going to take on with the temporary as contrasted with the permanent, the weak as contrasted to the perfect, and that which was written on stones as contrasted to that which is written in the hearts. We hope with that before you that you will have a Bible in your hand. We always encourage you to do that. Often we project some of our scriptures on the screen. We won't be doing that in this lesson because they are lengthy, and we want you to mark them in your own Bible so that you can read these contrasts for yourself. And when you do, you will have no problem at all differentiating between the two. So, Eddie, taking off from what we've already done, you're going to talk today, or begin with your part of the lesson today, the temporary as opposed to the permanent. Now, this we must understand to properly appreciate God's system. One of them was never intended to be permanent, and the other one is. Once it came into effect, it would be here till Jesus comes again. But the Bible clearly contrasts these two in that way.
7: Well, the Bible surely does, and we want to pay attention to that now, if you would, as we look at the temporary versus the permanent. Now, as Clayton mentioned, these scriptures are pretty lengthy and certainly too much so for us to just look at them on the screen, but please write them down. Hebrews 6, verses 13 to 18, Hebrews 7, 11 to 18, and Galatians 3, verses 15 through 19. Those are scriptures that are very important to us when we're looking at the contrast between the temporary and the permanent. And so we got to get this right. Oftentimes say relative to those things that are temporal and those things that are eternal, if you get that wrong, you're going to be wrong the rest of the way. And if you get this wrong, you're going to be wrong the rest of the way as well. In Hebrews 6, the Hebrew writer uses the idea of an oath that God made to demonstrate the difference between that which is temporary and that which is permanent. In Hebrews chapter 6, beginning in verse 13, the Bible says that when God made promise to Abraham, because he could swear by no greater, he swore by himself, saying, "Surely blessing I will bless thee, and multiplying I will multiply thee." And so, after he had patiently endured, he obtained the promise. For men verily swear by the greater, and an oath for confirmation is to them an end of all strife, wherein God willing more abundantly to show unto the heirs of promise the immutability of his counsel, confirmed it by an oath, that by two immutable things, in that which it was impossible for God to lie, we might have a strong consolation, who have fled for refuge, to lay hold upon the hope that is set before us. And so here the Hebrew writer is drawing the temporary and that which was going to be permanent, demonstrating that God's new covenant that had been promised to Abraham was going to be permanent, in contrast to that which was temporary. Now, over just one chapter, chapter 7, beginning there in verse number 11, he says, if therefore perfection were by the Levitical priesthood, for under it the people received the law, what further need was there of another priest? Now, see, he's going to use now not only the oath God made to show the contrast between the temporary and the permanent, but now he's going to use the priesthood to show the difference and the contrast between that which was temporary and that which was permanent. If the priests under the Old Testament law could have gotten done what needed to be done, you wouldn't have needed another priest. See, that would have been sufficient. And that's the point the Hebrew writer is making. What further need was there of another priest that should rise after the order of Melchizedek and not be called after the order of Aaron? For the priesthood being changed, there is made also of necessity, now listen, a change of the law. You can't have the law not changing and a priesthood changing. The Old Testament law said the priests were to be of the tribe of Levi. But Jesus was not of the tribe of Levi. And therefore, when we make Jesus our priest, him being of Judah, then there has to be a change of law. It says it's a necessity to change also the law. For he of whom these things pertain are spoken pertaineth to another tribe, of which no man giveth attendance at the altar. For it is evident that our Lord sprang out of Judah, of which tribe Moses spake nothing concerning priesthood. Now, when it came to the priesthood, Moses spoke nothing relative to one being a priest of the tribe of Judah. And it is yet for more evident, for that after the similitude of Melchizedek, there ariseth another priest who is made not after the law of a carnal commandment, but after the power of an endless life. For he testified, thou art a priest forever after the order of Melchizedek. For there is verily a disannulling of the commandment going before for the weakness and unprofitableness thereof. So here the Hebrew writer makes it clear through the oath of God and through the priesthood of Jesus Christ that the Old Testament law was temporary. The New Testament law is permanent based on the promise, based upon the endless life of Jesus Christ. Well, in Galatians 3, 15 through 19, you have this same emphasis being made. He says, brethren, I speak after the manner of men, though it be but a man's covenant, yet if it be confirmed, no man disannulleth or addeth thereunto. Now to Abraham and his seed was the promise made. He said not, and to seeds as of many, but as of one, and to thy seed, which is Christ. And this I say, that the covenant which was confirmed before of God in Christ, the law, which was 430 years after, cannot disannul, that it should make the promise of none effect. For if the inheritance be of the law, it is no more promise, but God gave it to Abraham by promise. And so you have these passages in Hebrews 6 and 7 and Galatians 3, 15 to 19, that places the emphasis upon the fact the Old Testament law was temporary. The New Testament law is permanent. Clayton, we've asked these questions before in other areas, but again, we must ask this question. Why would I want to go back to something that's temporary if I can have that which is permanent? The fellow you're talking about standing on Mount of Olives was wanting the temporary. The fellow that says send money to Judah is wanting the temporary. I don't want the temporary. I want the permanent, because the temporary was just that. It was to bring us to the place where we are today.
8: Why stand at the peak of Gethsemane and try to go back to Mount Sinai?
7: That's right.
8: That's where he should have gone to present his lesson, because that's what he was going back to. We believe in the two covenants. One was designed temporary to lead us to Christ. The second covenant is that which we was led to and will last until Jesus comes again. But now another contrast that we pick up between the law of Moses and the gospel of Christ is that of weakness and perfection. There's a question here, or it raises a question in the mind of people. God gave the law, why is it weak? And why is it imperfect, if it is imperfect? Did God do something wrong? Well, no. And we're going to see that. Look at those scriptures. Study them for yourself. Romans 8, 1 through 9, Galatians 4, 9, and Hebrews 8, 6 through 13. And by inspiration, you'll see the contrast drawn. Let's begin with Romans 8, 1 through 9. If you would, turn there and read it with us. There is therefore now no condemnation to them that are in Christ Jesus, who walk not after the flesh, but after the Spirit. For the law of the Spirit of life in Christ Jesus hath made us free from the law of sin and death. The law of the Spirit, the law of sin and death. Now that involves the curse. But then we read on, for what the law could not do, in that it was weak through the flesh, God sending His own Son in the flesh, condemned sin, that the righteousness of the law might be fulfilled or reach its culmination, and that's what Eddie led us up to, would reach its culmination, be fulfilled in Christ, that the righteousness of the law might be fulfilled in us who walk not after the flesh, but after the Spirit. Listen carefully now as we read on. But I walking after the Spirit, for they that are after the flesh do mind the things of the flesh, but they that are after the Spirit mind the things of the Spirit. For to be carnally minded is death, but to be spiritually minded is life and peace. You have to see that contrast as it is drawn there. And so, in Galatians chapter 4 and verse 9, it is stated again, and we've emphasized this over and over in this series of lessons. But now, after that ye have known God, or rather are known of God, how turn ye again to the weak and beggarly elements, whereunto ye desire again to be in bondage? The weak, a weakness of the law, the beggarly elements, the beggarly fundamentals, that which was lacking, wherein ye desire again to be in bondage. Why go back to that that is weak? But in what way can we say that it was weak? Well, it wasn't on God's part. God gave the law just exactly as He wanted it to be. The problem was with the people who received it. Would you turn to Hebrews 8, 6 through 13? But now hath He obtained a more excellent ministry, by how much also He is the mediator of a better covenant. For if the first, you listen carefully now and you'll see where we got our language. For if the first had been faultless, then should no place have been sought for a second. But finding fault, He saith, behold, the days come when I will make a new covenant. Now, where was the fault? The fault was because the people had not kept it. And when they failed to keep it, they come under the curse of the law. And that curse was, the soul that sinneth, it shall die. But then He goes on to say, with reference to this perfect covenant, but the covenant that I will make with them after these days will be one that is permanent and one that is perfect. Eddie, the distinction, the basic distinction now between the laws, and it's been emphasized in several ways as we've drawn these contrasts, but it all pretty much comes down to this. The law gave instructions as to how to have a right relationship with God, but it didn't contain the means that would restore that relationship once it was broken. And since every man failed to keep the law, there's none that doeth good, no, not one. The whole world came under the curse, just like Adam did. Mm-hmm. And the weakness of the law was the fact that it did not contain the plan of redemption. It only gave the penalty for the sin. Now, when Jesus came with the new covenant, indeed we are still to obey that new covenant, but when we fail to do so, it offers the remedy, and that's redemption in Christ. If we walk in the light, the blood of Christ continues to cleanse us from all sin. That is the most marvelous contrast, perhaps, that we've seen drawn thus far. Go back to the curse, go back to the weak and beggarly elements, you don't have redemption in Christ. You have no means for redemption. Because you're not going to keep that law perfectly, and we're not going to keep the New Testament perfectly, but it provides the remedy. And therein is the real distinction.
7: You know, Clayton, last week I read that verse in Luke 24, at repentance and remission of sins would be preached in the name of Jesus among all nations, beginning at Jerusalem. And we've raised the question before, why did that passage not say that repentance and remission of sins would be preached in Jesus' name, beginning at the cross? And if it had begun at the cross, then it would have started before Jesus could become our high priest.
8: Yeah, or even beginning in the Old Testament. But there's a word there that we need to note, and that is that remission of sins was first preached in Jerusalem, beginning at Jerusalem. There was no such thing as remission of sins under the Old Testament, and that was the curse of the law. It gave the penalty, but it didn't give the redemption.
7: That's right. And so Clayton read for us last week from Galatians that pointed out how that a man is obligated to do the whole law. And once he violates that law, then he's in trouble. He is in big time trouble with God Almighty. And so, see, Jesus had to fulfill the typology of the Old Testament. Jesus became our high priest. I read that to you earlier. Now, Jesus couldn't become our high priest until he entered into the most holy place for us. And that's what Jesus did, ladies and gentlemen. He entered into that beautiful, most holy place by becoming our high priest. And thus, he couldn't have done that till he had ascended into heaven to sit down at the right hand of the majesty on high. And so we need to keep this in its proper perspective if we're going to be right in the sight of God. And so the one other point that is so beautifully made here is the fact, Clayton, not only do we see the weak and perfect, but what about the stones and the heart, as there is a contrast here in Deuteronomy and 2 Corinthians. Now, I think this is, again, a tremendous help to us in trying to work through these different things when we're thinking about, well, where am I going to go find a plan of salvation? Where am I going to go find out how I'm to worship God? We understand there's a set of laws was written on stones, but there's a set of law written in our hearts.
8: Now here I think is perhaps the most subtle thing that we will deal with. And in talking with Christians, those that know well the division between the law and the gospel, they still don't understand the distinction between what is written on stones and what is written in the heart. And some will actually say, well, that's because the Old Testament is a book of do's or don'ts, and the New Testament is a book of do's. Well, that's about the farthest thing that you could get from what was written in stone and what was written in the heart, because all of those don'ts of the Ten Commandments are recorded in the New Testament, except the one that has to do with the Sabbath. So we want to use a little bit of time to develop this distinction. In Deuteronomy 9:9-11, you find God writing on the tables of stone, and he presented that to Moses, and Moses delivered it to the people. In 2 Corinthians 3, you have a reference to that, applying it to the Old Testament scriptures. The Old Testament, it is called. And in Hebrews 8:6-13, you have the scripture that says that the new covenant is written not on stones but in the hearts of men. Now, just what is the difference between writing something in stone and writing it on the heart.

0: because we don't have to do it. Oh no. Otherwise, it wouldn't be a law. And if we weren't bound by it, it wouldn't be law at all. It'd just be some suggestions, but it is law. Then what's the distinction? The Old Testament gives the law. The New Testament basically gets to the heart of the thing. The Old Testament is the external thing. The New Testament starts with the internal. Now let me give you an example of this. From the Sermon on the Mount, Jesus said, "You have heard that it hath been said, thou shalt not commit adultery." Now that's the law written in stone. It was right there. "But I say unto you, whosoever looketh on a woman to lust after her hath committed adultery already with her in his heart." You see how that gets to the, shall we say, the heart of the matter? The law that was written in the heart says you've got to do away with that which produces the sin. And it is the same thing was said basically, "Thou shalt not kill." And Jesus said, "But if you hate a person, then you've got that murder in your heart already." You got to have the law written in your heart. You got to appreciate that law, and you've got to see the reason for the law, and then you can obey the externals of it. But there's a law relative to how we enjoy the benefits under the gospel of Christ, and that's where we are right now, and we need to reemphasize that.
1: I agree, and the Bible says that the law of the Spirit of life in Christ Jesus hath made us free from the law of sin and death. And so we have a law that we're to be under. Well, someone raises the question, what must I do to become a Christian? The answer is found on the pages of our book called The Bible. The first thing that we come to realize is we must hear the truth. Hearing the truth is how faith is attained, Romans 10 and verse 17. Then that truth must lead us, in the hearing of it, to believe the truth. We believe that Jesus Christ is the Son of God, John 8, verse 24. That will lead us to repent of our sins. Truth will lead us to that point. Luke 13, 3 and 5, "I tell you, nay, except you repent, you shall all likewise perish." Confession in Jesus Christ. Confession that Christ is the Son of God. No, it's not I'm going to confess my sin. I'm going to confess Christ before men. Matthew 10. 32, 33. And then I must be baptized for the remission of my sins. Acts chapter 2, verse 38. If I don't repent and be baptized, I cannot attain the remission of sins. And then I'm going to be faithful. I'm going to be faithful unto the end, unto death, as the Bible teaches in Revelation chapter 2 and verse 10. That's what we've got to do to become a Christian. That's what we got to do to remain a Christian if we're going to be right in the sight of God. And we must keep that in mind. We hope and trust that these two lessons have been very helpful to you in understanding the difference between the laws and where you need to go to find out what to do to be saved and what you got to do to worship God. The question oftentimes comes up relative to these discussions, who are the chosen people of God? Is it the actual fleshly Jew in Palestine? In our next few lessons, we're going to look at that. Should we be sending money to the Jews in Palestine? Is it by flesh or is it by faith? We'll answer those questions next time, Lord willing. Till then, may God richly bless you is our prayer.
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1: It's 66 degrees.
2: Most of us are plagued with short-sightedness as well as short memories. If we only had the ability to see into the future with great confidence and predict accurately things that were going to happen. But basically speaking, our hindsight is a whole lot better than our foresight. And many of us are plagued with short memories as well. Sometimes we can't even see beyond our problems, and thus we lose hope. A lot of folks give up without hope, and as a result, they may even take their life. Their problems overwhelm them, and they cannot see the end from the beginning, and they don't know how things are going to turn out. Sometimes we forget our past events that happen in our lives that give us hope. So we are plagued with short-sightedness and short memories. And oftentimes this is the case regarding the death and the resurrection of Jesus Christ. A lot of people are filled with short-sightedness as it relates to this great event in the history of mankind. And they are afflicted with short memories as it relates to that event. I want us to realize that there is more to this event than that which took place on Friday. Friday is the day of the crucifixion, but there's more connected to the event than just those events. Hi, I'm Roger Johnson, minister of the Edgewood Church of Christ in Columbus, Georgia. And we're truly delighted to have you with us today on Perceptions, brought to you each week on the same station at this time. And we hope that you would join with us in our study of the Bible. We offer each week a Bible correspondence course entitled God's Will Made Simple. This is a 13-lesson course that people can take in the privacy of their home. You may request it by writing to us at Edgewood Church of Christ, 4102 Macon Road, Columbus, Georgia, area code, zip code rather, 31907. Or you may call us at area code 706-561-3793 and request the course, and we'd be glad to send it to you. Also, for our Spanish-speaking friends, we have this course in Spanish. And you may contact us in the same manner, writing to us at 4102 Macon Road, Columbus, Georgia, or calling us 706-561-3793. We'll be back in just a moment as we discuss the events surrounding the death and the resurrection of Jesus Christ and what it means to our lives.
3: The Bereans were more noble than those in Thessalonica, in that they received the word with all readiness of the mind, examining the scriptures daily, whether these things were so. Perceptions is brought to you by the Edgewood Church of Christ in Columbus, Georgia, as an effort to promote more Bible study and to urge people to live their lives according to its teaching.
2: Many years ago, when news of the events surrounding the Battle of Waterloo, there was a ship that conveyed the message to a man who was standing on shore. And the message read, Wellington, and then the second word, defeated. And when that second word was sent, there was a fog that moved in and obscured any other communication. Well, of course, that message was conveyed by the man on the shore to a person on the hill, and he in turn conveyed it to others, and so the message was passed throughout all of England that Wellington had been defeated. And people were overcome with sadness, as you might well expect. But then the fog lifted, and the rest of the message could be conveyed. And the rest of the message said, Wellington defeated the enemy. And that brought about, of course, a lot of exhilaration, excitement, and joy. Well, you kind of get the idea that perhaps that is somewhat of the events that may have happened surrounding the death of Jesus Christ. First, it was Friday. It was Friday when Jesus went into the Garden of Gethsemane with Peter, James, and John and engaged in prayer. And he began to be grieved and he was distressed. In fact, he said to his disciples, "My soul is deeply grieved to the point of death. Remain here and keep watch with me." There are two periods of storm and stress in the ministry of Jesus. One of these took place at the beginning of his ministry, out in the desert, when he was tempted of the devil. And you recall that he was in the desert 40 days and nights, and he did not eat anything. It was on that occasion that Satan approached Jesus and tempted him in three different avenues. But then the second period of storm and stress in his ministry is that which took place here in the garden. In both events, Jesus was near death. In both events, Satan was active. And we find here that Jesus said that he was grieved, even nigh unto death. And he went beyond Peter, James, and John, where they were staying, and he fell on his face and he began praying, "Father, if it be possible, let this cup pass away from me, yet not as I will, but as thou wilt." And for three different occasions, three different times while in the garden, he came to where Peter, James, and John were, and their eyes were heavy with sleep. They could not hold them open. And in this event of our Lord's great agonizing moment, Peter, James, and John were unable to share it with him due to their own exhaustion. And finally, Jesus came to them and said, "Are you still sleeping and taking your rest? Behold, the hour is at hand. The Son of Man is being betrayed into the hands of sinners. Arise, let us be going. Behold, the one who betrays me is at hand." And it is at that moment that on Friday, when one of the disciples, one of the apostles of Jesus, by the name of Judas Iscariot, having been paid 30 pieces of silver by some of the religious leaders to betray Jesus, led a mob of people into the Garden of Gethsemane. And they came with their swords and their clubs, and they were representatives of the chief priests and elders of the people. And also there were some Romans who were there as well. And Judas said that he would identify the Lord by placing upon his cheek a kiss. And so he came to Christ, and immediately he went to him and said, "Hail, Rabbi," and kissed him. And Jesus said, "Friend, do what you have come for." And so they came and laid their hands on Jesus and seized him. It was on that occasion that one of the apostles, Peter, took out the sword that he had and cut off the ear of the servant of the high priest, whose name was Malchus. And Jesus told him to put his sword up, "For those who live by the sword shall die by the sword. Don't you think that I cannot appeal to my Father? And he will at once put at my disposal," the Lord said, "more than 12 legions of angels." That would be 72,000 angels that would be at his disposal. And yet Jesus pointed out that these things had to occur as it relates to his betrayal and trial that was upcoming in order that Scripture might be fulfilled. But that was on a Friday when Judas betrayed him. It was on Friday when the Jewish officials conspired to arrest Jesus under the cover of darkness. They had plotted and they had planned, and they looked for the opportune moment in which they might be able to arrest Jesus and bring him before trial, albeit everything that they did was illegal and unethical. And certainly was not only contrary to Roman law, but it was contrary to Jewish tradition as well. It was on Friday when Jesus was examined by Annas and Caiaphas. Annas was the father-in-law to Caiaphas, who was the high priest at that time. It was in 7 A.D. that Annas served as high priest, but then his son-in-law, Caiaphas, was selected by the Roman officials to succeed Annas as the high priest. Nonetheless, Annas had great influence among the Jews. And so our Lord was brought before Annas to stand trial, then was brought before Caiaphas, the high priest. And Caiaphas, in turn, brought him before Herod, or rather, really, it was Pilate at first, the governor. And their intention was that Jesus might be executed. And Pilate wanted to release him. He tried everything that he could think of to bring Christ to the point of being released into the custody of the Jews. But the people would not hear anything of that. Pilate then sent Jesus over to Herod. Herod did not find anything worthy of death in Christ, so he sent him back to Pilate. But all of that occurred on Friday. It was on Friday that the Apostle Peter three times denied that he knew the Lord. Jesus had been abandoned by his disciples, according to Matthew chapter 26 and verse 56. When the mob came out and arrested the Lord, they all fled, perhaps fearing for their own lives. But the Apostle Peter followed the Lord afar off. He went into the courtyard area, and there, while he was warming himself by the fire, he was approached on three different occasions by individuals, in which the statement was made, at least their impression was, that Peter was one of his disciples. Peter denied it, saying, "I don't even know the man." He even did so with a curse. And it was at that moment that the rooster crowed. And Peter remembered the words of Jesus, that Jesus had earlier told him that he would deny him. And Peter, being afflicted and grieved, went out and wept bitterly. He was remorseful and he was penitent as it relates to denying the Lord those three times. But that was on a Friday. It was on a Friday when the multitude cried out for Jesus to be released. When Jesus was standing before the governor Pilate, who was questioning him by asking him, "Are you the king of the Jews?" that Jesus said to Pilate, "It is as you say." Our Lord was being accused by the chief priests and the elders, and Jesus did not respond. Pilate appealed to the Lord and said, "Do you not hear how many things they testify against you?" And even with that, Jesus did not answer a single word. And the governor was amazed. And the governor reminded the people of his practice in the past, that at the time of their annual feast of the Passover, it was his custom to release a prisoner of their choosing. And he was holding at that time a notable prisoner by the name of Barabbas. And Pilate said, "Whom do you want me to release for you? Do you want me to release Barabbas, or do you want me to release Jesus, who is called Christ?" Pilate understood that the reason, the motivation for Jesus being charged and placed on trial was because of the envy that the Jewish leaders had of the Lord. He was able to see through their particular charges. And so while he was seated on the judgment seat, Pilate's wife came to him and said to him, "Have nothing to do with that righteous man, for last night I suffered greatly in a dream because of him." And so it was that Pilate wanted to release Jesus. But the chief priests and the rulers engendered mob action against Christ, and they began to cry out for Barabbas to be released. And Pilate said, "What then shall I do with Jesus?" And they said, let him be crucified. And Pilate said, well, why? What evil has he done? But they kept shouting, let him be crucified. So the crowd was wanting Jesus then to be delivered up, to be executed at the cruel cross, an invention of the Roman government, and was to be utilized in executing common criminals. But as it relates to Jesus, there were no charges that could be substantiated. But nonetheless, out of their envy, they cried out, let Christ be crucified. When Pilate saw that he was not going to be able to accomplish anything, took a basin of water and dipped his hands in the water and washed his hands and said that, I am innocent of this man's blood. See to that yourselves. And all the people answered and said, his blood be on us and our children. It was then that Pilate released Jesus, or released Barabbas rather, and then he delivered Jesus up to be scourged and crucified. That was on a Friday, a dark day. A Roman scourging was oftentimes the instrument of death for its victim, for it was a cruel imposition of pain and the tearing of the flesh as the body was being whipped with a Roman whip that normally had either pieces of metal or glass at the end of the cords of the whip. And as the whip was brought across the back of the body, it would cut into the skin and ultimately even expose the body, even down to the bare bones. Sometimes the victim did not survive the scourging. But Jesus was scourged as he was delivered over to be crucified. It was on this occasion that the soldiers who were involved in the execution mocked Jesus and they beat him. They stripped him and put a scarlet robe upon him. They weaved a crown of thorns and put it on his head. And they placed a reed in his right hand. And they kneeled down before him and in mockery said, Hail, King of the Jews. And they spat on him. And they took the reed and they began to beat on his head. And they mocked him. And they took his robe off, put his garments on him and led him away to crucify him. We don't know exactly what all may have been involved in the Lord traveling from where he was scourged to the place outside the city walls of Jerusalem to Golgotha or Calvary where he was crucified. But on the way, they compelled a man by the name of Simon from Cyrene to carry the cross of Jesus. Evidently, Jesus fell beneath the weight of the cross. He was in a weakened condition due to the scourging. But these soldiers who were involved in his execution spat upon him and ill-treated him. And they led him away to be crucified. When they brought him to Golgotha's mountain, they stripped him of his garments, which they had put upon him after taking off the robe. And they crucified him. And even then, the passers-by began to mock him, and they spat upon him. They derided him every way that they could. The soldiers even cast lots for his garments. And they put above his head the inscription, This is Jesus, the King of the Jews. Maybe that was even done in mockery. Well, that was on a Friday. It was on a Friday that Jesus, after suffering for about 6 hours upon the cross, said, It is finished. And when he said, It is finished, he died, gave up his spirit. They then took the body of Jesus down from the cross, and they put it in a tomb. They didn't go through the normal process of preparing his body for burial because it was too near the Sabbath day. But they buried him in a tomb. And it was a new tomb. and they that had been hewn out in the rock. And they rolled a large stone against the entrance of the tomb, and they went away. Some of the women, like Mary Magdalene and another woman by the name of Mary, saw where he was buried, and they took note of that. And the day after the Sabbath day, they came to the tomb. But before the resurrection took place, some of the Pharisees, gathered together with Pilate, and they said, "Sir, we remember that while this man was still alive, he said that after 3 days, I will rise again. And what we want you to do then is to make the sepulcher, the grave, sure, and make it secure until the third day, lest his disciples come and steal his body away and then say to the people, he is risen from the grave." And Pilate said, "You have a guard. Go make it as secure as you can." And they did so. They made the grave secure. And along with the guard, they set a seal upon the stone. Well, all of that occurred on Friday. It was a sad day, to be sure. The beloved friend of the apostles had died. An innocent man had been executed. Gloom and despair set in. In fact, in Luke chapter 24 and in verse 21, Luke records that in a conversation that some men were having, they said, "We had hoped that Christ would deliver us." That was their hope. But now then, all hope was lost. It was gone. It vanished. Jesus died upon the cross. So their hope had diminished. But that was on a Friday. Jesus was buried. But then on the third day, the first day of the week, we find that Sunday arrived. The first day arrived. And as it began to dawn toward the first day of the week, very early in the morning, Mary Magdalene and another woman by the name of Mary came to look at the grave, and something rather amazing had occurred, and that is that an earthquake had taken place, and an angel of the Lord descended from heaven, and he came and he rolled away the stone that was covering the entrance of the tomb, and he sat upon that stone, and his appearance was like lightning, and his garment as white as snow, and the guards who were guarding the tomb to make it's secure, we're afraid, and they became like dead men. And the angel said to the women who had come to the tomb, "Do not be afraid, for I know that you are looking for Jesus who has been crucified. He is not here, for he has risen." That was Sunday. You know, it's kind of like riding in an airplane. When you're below the clouds and you see the clouds, they are dark, gloomy, stormy looking. And then the pilot, in order to get out of the impending storm, goes to the cloud and rises above them. And on the other side of the cloud, there is sunshine and brilliance. So it is that on Friday, when our Lord was crucified, when our Lord was mocked and spat upon and ridiculed and derided, people were short-sighted. They did not understand that Sunday was going to arrive. Jesus arose from the grave. Can you imagine the excitement and the joy that must have filled the heart of those disciples on that occasion? When our Lord arose victoriously over death. And so we come to this time of the year in which a lot of people commemorate the resurrection of Jesus Christ. The world calls it the Easter season. There's nothing in the Bible to indicate that we are to have special memory of this, but rather the Bible instructs us to remember the death of Christ every Lord's Day, every first day of the week, at the Lord's table. But 2,000 years have passed since Jesus was resurrected and ascended. And we ask ourselves, now what? What now? The events of Friday took place, and there was at least seemingly defeat. But then the glorious, brilliant Son of God was raised from the dead, and there was excitement and there was joy. And so we ask the question, now what? 2,000 years have taken place, have passed on since the events of the resurrection and ascension of Christ. Time itself has a way of stealing the excitement and joy and turning things into the ordinary and mundane. And I'm afraid that that's exactly what has happened in the minds of a lot of people as it relates to the resurrection of Jesus Christ. Really, the events surrounding the death of Christ and the resurrection of our Lord has not made a marked change in the lives of so many people. It's remembered once a year, and oftentimes people show up in a worship assembly that never worship any other day of the year. How tragic that is. We must keep our focus. We need to renew our excitement, and we need to realize our indebtedness to God, not just once a year, but every day of our lives. In the book of Titus, chapter 2, verses 11 and 12, Paul said that the grace of God has appeared, bringing salvation to all men. Indeed, the grace of God has appeared in the form of the sacrificial death of His Son, Jesus Christ. In light of that, Paul says, instructing us to deny ungodliness and worldly desires and to live sensibly, righteously, and godly in the present age. So the death and the resurrection of Jesus Christ is to have a profound impact upon every aspect of our life. And it's not just an event to be remembered once a year. Let us never forget what happened on Friday, but also with joy and excitement, let us never forget what happened on Sunday. Let us allow the events that took place on Sunday shape our tomorrows and make a difference in our lives. I hope that you will be able to join with us today in a worship service that honors and glorifies our Lord. It's a worship service that is conducted every first day of the week at the Edgewood Church of Christ. We invite you and your whole family to come and be with us and worship the Lord together.
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4: Let's make the most of a minute. We often hear religious leaders talk about how they desire unity among churches. It's a great dream, but it hasn't happened. Jesus prayed for unity in John 17 and that His disciples would be one as He and His Father are one. So what's the problem? Simply stated, its difference is regarding the authority and relevance of the Bible. You see, most religions today study and follow their particular creed book along with the Bible, and therein lies the rub. If we unify into one, whose creed would we follow? There's only one way it could work and be right. All the creeds of men would have to be forever pushed aside, leaving only the Bible. That's all, God's Word. In fact, that's what God wants. 2 Timothy 3:16 says, "All Scripture is given by inspiration of God, that the man of God may be complete, thoroughly furnished to every good work." I'm Glenn Colley, hoping you make the most of your minutes.
5: Hello, my name is Griffin Collins, and I have an exciting announcement. We will begin releasing a weekly devotional on Facebook titled Matters That Matter. In these weekly devotionals, we will discuss topics that are important and specific to the Lord's church today. What does the Bible say about trusting others? Am I required to be faithful as a Christian? I pray that you will follow along with us as we explore matters that matter today.
6: Our world is filled with religious confusion and division. In such a world, many books have been written about what man should believe and practice religiously. The question that needs to be answered is, what does the Bible teach? I am David Sane, preacher for the West Fayetteville Church of Christ, and I welcome you to What Does the Bible Teach?
7: Two of the most distinctive statements in all of the Bible are about worship. And two of the most sobering scriptures in all of the Bible are about worship. And when you look at all of the things that are recorded in the scriptures that God said and that Jesus, the Son of God, said, it will occur to you that one of the strongest accusations that God ever made was about worship. And it will also occur to you that one of the strongest accusations that Jesus ever made to anybody was about worship. Those four statements that I have just made to you surely emphasize the significance of and the importance of worship. And it raises a question of what is worship? It raises the question of what constitutes acceptable worship, or maybe another question of, is all worship acceptable unto God? Or has God, in the Word of God, in the Bible, has God regulated worship? It is clear, it is emphatic, it is unmistakable when you study the Scriptures carefully that God has said the only action of worship that is acceptable unto me, that is unto God, is that which He has authorized. The only actions of worship that are acceptable unto Jehovah God are the actions that God Himself has authorized. I want you to consider with me a couple of scriptures that illustrate what we've been talking about here today in these first few moments together. I stated that one of the most one of the strongest accusations that Jesus ever made was about worship. And I was referring to what is found in the book of Matthew in chapter 15. And that's a chapter in which Matthew records that Jesus came to the scribes and to the Pharisees, which were of Jerusalem. And they came to Jesus and said, "Why do your disciples transgress the tradition of the elders? For they wash not their hands when they eat bread." And He then responded to them and taught them that they themselves were binding things that God did not bind, and that they were very prompt to bind upon others their own traditions about things. But Jesus then, having shown the folly of their reasoning, said this to them in verses 7, 8, and 9. He said, "You hypocrites, well did Isaiah," And I'm reading from the King James Version. In other translations, it would be Isaiah, which is maybe more familiar to us. But he, in the King James Version, said, "Well did Isaiah prophesy of you, saying, this people draweth nigh unto me with their mouth, and honoreth me with their lips, but their heart is far from me. But in vain they do worship me, teaching for doctrines the commandments of men." Now, what Jesus said in that scripture to those Pharisees and scribes is an accusation. And earlier I said it's one of the strongest accusations that Jesus ever gave to anybody, because he started out calling them hypocrites. That word hypocrite is a strong word. It actually has an interesting background, because it really comes from a word that refers to someone that as an actor or an actress, someone that goes up on a stage and plays a role or a part in some play or movie. And so, in other words, they're pretending to be something or someone that they're not. Well, that's what Jesus said these people were. He said, "You're hypocrites." And how would that be? Why would he call them hypocrites? Because Jesus went ahead and said, just as Isaiah prophesied about people that draw near to God with their mouth, they honor the Lord with their lips, but their heart is far from him. In other words, there were people that were going through the motions of worship, going through the motions of being religious. And yet, in spite of what they were doing, their heart was not involved in it. And so their minds were not engaged, their souls were not engaged. And Jesus said, that's the way you are, and you are teaching for doctrines the commandments of men. But he used a word regarding their worship that is a staggering four-letter word, vain, V-A-I-N. And that word just simply means meaningless, empty. So they went through the actions or the motions of worship, but because their mind was not engaged and their heart was not involved in it, Jesus said, it's meaningless. It's useless. Now, think with me for just a moment. Is it possible that you and I can be guilty of that today? Well, I think you would agree absolutely that's possible. And in fact, to illustrate how possible that is, think back with me as I recall maybe some assemblies in which I have gathered with other Christians to worship, and we're singing hymns, or we're offering prayers, and we're eating the Lord's Supper, and so on, and all of a sudden I catch myself and I'm thinking about something other than what we're doing right there in the worship assembly. And I let my mind wander away. And so I'm going through the motions, I'm singing the words, I'm wording the prayer, I'm saying the words in the prayer, and I'm eating that unleavened bread and drinking that fruit of the vine in the Lord's Supper. And if my mind is not engaged, if my heart is not involved, then I would be guilty of doing the very thing that these Pharisees were accused of doing when Jesus talked to them. That really is sobering, isn't it? It's sobering to think about how easily it would be to just go through the motions and never really have your heart or mind involved, and the Lord reject it. I ask you to think about this. If Jesus were to be present in your presence, if he were physically present, can you think of anything that he could say to you that would be more saddening and sobering and chilling than to have him say, "Yeah, I know you honor me with your lips, but your heart's far from me. And don't forget, Jesus Christ, being God, definitely knows when our worship comes from our heart and when it doesn't." But there's another scripture that I want us to look at regarding this very matter. This comes from the last book of the Old Testament, the book of Malachi. And you will recall that under the Old Testament, there are two dispensations, the patriarchal age and the Mosaical age. The patriarchal age was done away when the law was given through Moses on Mount Sinai, the law that God gave to the Israelites. And so he gave to those Israelites the law that they were to abide by, and that law involved worship in a tabernacle to start with, a tent, in other words, a portable place of worship, and then later under the temple or in the temple. And God decreed that those of the tribe of Levi would be the ones that would be the priest, and from the priest there would be the high priest. Aaron was the first high priest under that law. And God, in the book of Leviticus, gave instructions regarding all of the acts of worship that would be given unto him, and not only in Leviticus, but in Exodus and so on, and actually in the Pentateuch of Genesis, Exodus, Leviticus, Numbers, Deuteronomy, you have the different laws that God gave in the patriarchal age and then in the Mosaical age. And in that Mosaical age, under that law, there was this instruction regarding the burning of the incense and the altar that the priest was over, and the high priest had the responsibility over all of it, of course. But the sons of Aaron, Nadab and Abihu, had the responsibility of bringing the fire that would be taken into that altar. And they were told, as we have recorded in Leviticus 16, verse 12, they were told where they were to get that fire. And it was to come from the altar of the offering. But on one occasion, they took fire that was not authorized. We're not told where they got it, but here's what's recorded back in the book of Leviticus in the 10th chapter, how that those who were Aaron's sons offered fire and put incense thereon, which the Lord God had commanded them not. He hadn't commanded them that. And so they were punished and put to death right there. Now that's the precedent for all of that that proceeds and continues on through the Old Testament under the law given through Moses. And the Israelites continued on to digress away from God and His instructions. And they more and more departed from God, and God would bring punishment upon them. And they would repent, God would forgive them, and then again they would go and digress away from God's law. And there is one little thing noted for us in the book of Malachi, the first chapter, about a time when those priests, now the successors from Nadab and Abihu, the successors from that tribe of Levi, those who were responsible for those offerings that would be given in the temple, and they had reached a point where they just did it with such disdain. They did it with such a bad attitude and just went through the motions. And here's what God said to them. He said, "A son honoreth his father, and a servant his master. If then I be a father, where is mine honor? And if I be a master, where is my fear? Saith the Lord of hosts unto you, O priest, that despise my name." Now that was a strong accusation, that they would, that Jehovah said, "You despise my name." Well, then the Lord said, "And you will say, wherein have we despised thy name?" And here was God's answer. He said, "You offer polluted bread upon mine altar." Remember the table of showbread? He said, you offer polluted bread upon mine altar, and you say, wherein have we polluted thee? And here's God's answer. In that you say, the table of the Lord is contemptible. And if you offer the blind for sacrifice, is it not evil? And if you offer the lame and sick, is it not evil? Offer it now unto thy governor. Will he be pleased with thee or accept thy person, saith the Lord of hosts? In other words, God's saying, forget on the divine level, forget about the spiritual level for a moment, just right there in your own land where you are, someone that has authority over you, offer to him something that is less than your best. You think he's going to be pleased with it? God used that as a point to them, and he said, now I pray you, beseech God that he will be gracious unto us. This hath been by your means. Will he regard your persons, saith the Lord of hosts? And then listen to this one powerful statement from God to those priests. Who is there even among you that would shut the doors for naught? Neither do you kindle fire on mine altar for naught. I have no pleasure in you, saith the Lord of hosts. Neither will I accept an offering at your hand. I told you in the very beginning, in the field of the scriptures that have to do with worship, one of the strongest accusations that God ever made was right there about worship. One of the most powerful, chilling statements that he could make was right there about worship. And he was talking to those who had come into his presence offering the sacrifices, the burnt incense, and so on. And he said, you come in here with such disdain for me, despising my name. Wait a minute, Lord. When did we despise your name? He said, when you offer polluted bread and you have contempt for it. Do you know what they were saying? And he uses this word. Oh, what a weariness it is. Do you ever go to worship and feel that, well, here we go, same old song, same old prayers, same old actions every service. Now, how would that be any different? If you and I went into an assembly with Christians to worship God, and we went in there with the attitude of, well, here we go, singing the same old song, Sweet Hour Prayer, Rock of Ages, How Great Thou Art, sing that just about every week, don't we? And we eat the Lord's Supper, we do it the same way every week. Just routine, it's boring. Now, how would our attitude there be any different from what those priests had way back years ago? It really wouldn't be any different, would it? And recall what the Lord said to them. He said, and really this is, if you analyze this carefully, here's what he said to them essentially. He said, I'd rather one of you have the courage to just go lock the doors and walk out and leave than to do what you're doing. Because I have no pleasure. I'm not pleased. I'm not impressed. I sometimes ask my brethren where I worship and where I preach regularly, I say, if the Lord were, this is not going to happen, of course, because we know the truth about the matter, that God is spirit. But if God were to be a man and walk into the assembly and walk right down to the front of the auditorium in which we're gathered and took a seat before us and looked at us and said, worship me. I want you to sing to me. Do you think you would maybe change the way you engage in those songs. And then after you sing to him, and he says, now talk to me. Tell me what's on your heart. Do you think you'd have trouble praising him and thanking him with him sitting there looking at you? Well, friend, make no mistake about it. He's not flesh. He is spirit. But he is seeing you. And he's hearing every word you think as well as every word you say. He's watching your every action. I won't presumptuously speak for you, but I'll tell you my conclusion. I don't want my Lord God ever to say to me, David, I know you came to worship, and I've heard you sing, and I've heard you praying, but your heart wasn't in it, and I have no pleasure in your worship. I reject it. What worship does God accept? I repeat, that worship which He has authorized. So I don't have the freedom, I don't have the privilege of going out and just devising my own methods and actions of worship and doing things the way I want to do them. Now, that's the way a lot of people approach worship today. If Granddaddy did it a certain way, we certainly don't want to do it that way, because this is the 21st century. We've got to do things in a more up-to-date way. Well, let me tell you something. If Granddaddy did what he did because of what the Bible teaches, I should want to do it just like Granddaddy did, and unashamedly, because what God said in His Word to previous generations is what God says to our generation. His laws haven't changed. And God has always made it clear, abundantly clear, that only that which He has authorized is acceptable unto Him. One of the best illustrations of that comes way back from the book of Genesis. And after the creation of the world and the creation of Adam and Eve and the fall of Adam and Eve in the Garden of Eden, you come to the fourth chapter of the book of Genesis. And there's a story there about those first two children that were born, Cain and Abel, brothers, those who were the offspring of Adam and Eve. And the Bible says that in that study, or rather in that story, where God gave them instructions, that they offered unto God a sacrifice. But here's what is said. In the process of time, it came to pass that Cain brought of the fruit of the ground an offering unto the Lord. And Abel, he also brought of the firstlings of the flock and of the fat thereof, and the Lord had respect unto Abel and to his offering. But unto Cain and to his offering he had not respect. And Cain was very wroth, and his countenance fell. And the Lord said unto Cain, Why art thou wroth, and why is thy countenance fallen? If thou doest well, shalt thou not be accepted? And if thou doest not well, sin lieth at the door. Okay, so both of those brothers offered a sacrifice unto God, and God accepted Abel's and rejected Cain's. Why? What was the reason? When you turn over to the New Testament, to the book of Hebrews, you find the answer to that. And in the book of Hebrews, we're told in verse 4 of chapter 11, by faith Abel offered unto God a more excellent sacrifice than Cain, by which he obtained witness that he was righteous. By faith? Well, what does that mean? It means he followed the instruction of God. Faith comes by hearing what God says. When you hear what God says and you do what God says, you're doing it by faith, following God's instruction. So clearly, God gave instruction to those two sons, to those two brothers, and said, here's what you're to offer. Cain offered a sacrifice, and it was the first of his crops. He was a farmer. Abel offered an animal sacrifice. That obviously was what God had called for. And God accepted Abel's, rejected Cain's, because he did not offer what God authorized. I repeat, the only action of worship acceptable unto God is that which He has authorized. But there is something else that we need to note.

0: authorized. And acceptable worship involves the right heart, mind, or intent. You do it as an act of worship. You do what the Lord tells you to do in the manner in which He tells you to do it for the reason that He tells you. How important is all of this? Here's the answer. It's very important, and it depends upon how important it is to you to please God, who is the one whom you worship. Now, if you're just interested in pleasing yourself, what I've said today, it does not matter. But if you're interested in pleasing God, then this is of utmost importance. And it would tell us that we need to be worshipers in the way that God tells us, and that amounts to being a true worshiper, offering that which He accepts rather than rejects, as He did with those priests. Have I taught you the Scripture? Have I taught you the truth? If I have, then I encourage you, let us both give it serious consideration and make sure that our worship is more and more acceptable unto God and that honors and pleases Him, our holy Heavenly Father. Thank you so much for joining me today. I bid you a pleasant good day.
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1: It's 66 degrees.
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3: The book of Revelation reveals many things to us about God judging nations, peoples, individuals. But Revelation chapter 6, verse 16 says this, "These individuals said to the mountains and rocks, 'Fall on us.'" These are people receiving God's judgment. And they're crying out to the mountains, "Fall on us. Protect us from the wrath of God. Even if it kills us,

0: protect us for the great day of his wrath had come. And the question is asked, who is able to stand? Go to the next chapter, chapter 7, you'll find the answer to that. Who can stand in the day of God's wrath? It's the one who's marked with the mark of God, the one who hears and obeys. God's judgment comes all the time in this world. Stand with him, and you'll stand in that day.
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4: 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I'm Gary McDade, here today with B.J. Clark. 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
5: We do want to thank you for inviting us into your home. 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
5: And it may be that you have questions about these Bible correspondence courses, or perhaps even questions about what we preach here on the Everlasting Gospel. 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
4: Welcome to the Everlasting Gospel. Today we're going to be studying No Salvation Without Communication. One of the great truths of all time is that God has given us His Word in the form of the Bible, containing 66 books, 39 in the Old Testament, 27 in the New Testament. The Old Testament is for our learning, Romans chapter 15, verse 4, and the New Testament is for our law, Romans chapter 8, at verse 2. Today we're going to take a look at the principle, there is no salvation without communication. Recently at the Ryman Auditorium meeting in Nashville, Tennessee, before Brother Tom Holland spoke, he said, I can give you the theme of this whole book in one word. And that theme, he stated, was salvation. And that's so true. What you have in the Bible is the communication from the mind of God to mankind in a form that we can understand concerning matters of salvation. The central character of the entire Bible, although it contains hundreds, even thousands of characters, is Jesus Christ. And its central theme is the salvation of mankind. It is a consistent theme that runs through every book of the Bible from Genesis to Revelation. It is the communication of God. What we really have in the Bible is not the word of man, but the word of God. The Apostle Paul commended the brethren in Thessalonica. These folks were members of the church here. And he commended them for an attitude that they had about the teaching they had received from him. In 1 Thessalonians chapter 2 at verse 13, Paul makes this statement, for this cause also thank we God without ceasing, because when you received the word of God which ye heard of us, ye received it not as the word of men, but as it is in truth the word of God, which effectually worketh also in you that believe. What we have here is the word of God. It's not the word of men. Men wrote the Bible, about 40 men over a period of about 1,600 years communicated this message, but they were inspired of God. They wrote the Word of God. David talked about that a little bit in the book of 2 Samuel chapter 23 when he comments about how the Spirit of the Lord used him to communicate His will, God's will, to mankind. 2 Samuel 23, 2 says, the Spirit of the Lord spake by me, and His word was in my tongue. And that's a beautiful characterization of how men were inspired of God. God's Holy Spirit used David's tongue. He used his language and his vocabulary to communicate his message. That's why you have the varying styles of writing and the various vocabularies that you have throughout the Bible. God used men to communicate his message. He knows what's in man. He can use the abilities and talents of man to accomplish his will, and that's what we have in the 66 books of the Bible. God has communicated this message so that we could be converted. The Bible says in the book of Psalms, in Psalm 19 at verse 7, the law of the Lord is perfect, converting the soul. Well, what does conversion mean? It means to be changed from being a sinner to being a saint. All have sinned and come short of the glory of God, Romans 3 verse 23 assures us of, and all have the opportunity to become saints and to have sin taken out of their lives. For Jesus said, come unto me, all ye that labor and are heavy laden, and I will give you rest. Take my yoke upon you and learn of me, for I am meek and lowly in heart, and ye shall find rest for your souls. For my yoke is easy, and my burden is light. So you have then the fact that the Bible is the communication of God's will to mankind. There is no salvation without communication. Something I'd like to note with you in the book of Jeremiah, chapter 37, at verse 16. Jeremiah is prophesying at a time when the southern kingdom of Judah is just about to be punished for its sins of idolatry and turning away from God and indifference toward God. Isaiah is a reluctant prophet, chapter 1, verse 6 tells us, but yet he boldly declares the message of God. And he is declaring that message to people who are not really keen on hearing it. In Jeremiah chapter 6 at verse 16, Jeremiah urges the people, stand ye in the ways and see, and ask for the old paths, where is the good way, and walk therein, and ye shall find rest for your souls. But they said, we will not walk therein. The people were not willing to do the will of God in Jeremiah's day. Zedekiah, the last king of Judah, approaches Jeremiah in Jeremiah 37, 16, when Jeremiah was entered into the dungeon and into the cabins, and Jeremiah had remained there many days. Then Zedekiah the king sent and took him out, and the king asked him secretly in his house and said, is there any word from the Lord? And Jeremiah said, there is. For, said he, thou shalt be delivered into the hand of the king of Babylon. Well, I'm sure that's not the word that Zedekiah wanted to hear, but it is exactly what happens. Jeremiah had been telling the truth from the beginning, and had people like Zedekiah listened to Jeremiah, it wouldn't have gone so difficult with them as it did. Is there any word from the Lord? There was no salvation without communication, and Jeremiah was communicating the opportunity of salvation by repentance and turning to God, and the people resisted that. They had no salvation without the communication from the Lord. I'd like for us to see the power of the Word of God in connection with salvation today, because we must have an authoritative source to which to appeal when it comes to matters of salvation. We can't just rely on ourselves. One of the things Jeremiah states that is an ages-old principle, one they didn't get then that many are not getting today. Jeremiah said in Jeremiah 10, 23, O Lord, I know that the way of man is not in himself. It is not in man that walketh to direct his own steps. It's just simply not in man to direct his own steps. He needs guidance from above, and God has provided us with that guidance in his word. That's why in the Psalms, in Psalm 119, verse 105, the psalmist declared this, thy word is a lamp unto my feet and a light unto my path. There is God's communication in the form of his word, just as we saw in Psalm 19 at verse 7 about the power of the word of God to convert the soul. The opening psalm says, blessed is the man that walketh not in the counsel of the ungodly, nor standeth in the way of sinners, nor sitteth in the seat of the scornful, but his delight is in the law of the Lord, and in his law doth he meditate day and night. Well, what does he get for that? He gets everything that the human heart desires. Notice, verse 3 says, and he shall be like a tree planted by the rivers of water that bringeth forth his fruit in his season. His leaf also shall not wither, and whatsoever he doeth shall prosper. Now that's what a person obtains whenever he is following the communication from the Lord. Today, we have the completed revelation of God in these 66 books. I realize that there are those who call themselves Mormons. They're members of the Church of Jesus Christ of the Latter-day Saints, and they think that the angel Moroni came and gave golden plates to Joseph Smith, and he translated those plates into what we now have as the Book of Mormon. And they say that it is all right for an angel to do that. Well, we reject that. And the reason we do is because of such passages within the New Testament as Galatians 1:6. The Bible says, "I marvel that you are so soon removed from him that called you into the grace of Christ unto another gospel, which is not another, but there be some that trouble you and would pervert the gospel of Christ. But though we," watch this now, "or an angel from heaven preach any other gospel unto you than that which we have preached unto you, let him be accursed. As we said before, so say I now again, if any man preach any other gospel unto you than that ye have received, let him be accursed." And I bring that up here to know that the gospel is contained in the Bible, and it is a sealed unit. There are 66 books. You can't add to it or take away from it. An angel's not going to come and modify it or change it, as you see in those passages. But also notice what you have within its presentation. The very next verse, Paul says, "For do I now persuade men or God, or do I seek to please men? For if I yet please men, I should not be the servant of Christ. But I certify you, brethren, that the gospel which was preached of me is not after man. For I neither received it of man, neither was I taught it, but by the revelation of Jesus Christ." That's Galatians 1, verse 6 through 12. What we have then in the communication from the Apostle Paul is the inspired Word of God. Man cannot anticipate God's will. It must be revealed from God to man if he would be saved. Paul discussed that also in 1 Corinthians chapter 2, beginning with verse 9, when he said, "But as it is written, eye hath not seen, nor ear heard, neither have entered into the heart of man the things which God hath prepared for them that love him. But God hath revealed them unto us by his Spirit. For the Spirit searcheth all things, yea, the deep things of God. For what man knoweth the things of a man, save the spirit of man that is in him? Even so the things of God knoweth no man but the Spirit of God." I want you to get that. Man cannot know what is in the mind of God, any more than you can know what is in the mind of a man or in the spirit of man unless that man communicates that to you. Then you can know. How many times does somebody ask you, "What do you think? What are you thinking about?" Well, they don't know unless you tell them. We don't know what God is thinking unless he chooses to tell us, and he's chosen to tell us what's in the Bible. Notice Paul went on to say in verse 12 of 1 Corinthians 2, "Now we have received not the spirit of the world, but the Spirit which is of God, that we might know the things that are freely given to us of God." God is freely speaking to us in the Bible. What does God have to say? What is in the mind of God? He has communicated it to us in his Word. Notice that he said, "Which things also we speak, not in the words which man's wisdom teacheth, but which the Holy Ghost teacheth, comparing spiritual things with spiritual." The ASV says, "Comparing spiritual things with spiritual words." Words are vehicles of thought, and God has communicated his will to man utilizing words. Jesus said in John 6:63, "The words that I speak unto you, they are spirit, and they are life." Also in John 10:35, Jesus said, "The Scripture cannot be broken." So these are not capriciously placed words. They are words that are placed that represent the thoughts in the mind of God communicated to man so that we can know about matters of salvation. In James 1 and verse 21, James said, "Wherefore lay apart all filthiness and superfluity of naughtiness, and receive with meekness the engrafted word, which is able to save your souls." Two things I'd like to notice with you out of that passage. Number one, the word must be engrafted. You don't just casually read the Word of God and know everything that there is to know. You don't just listen to a lesson from the Bible and know everything that there is to know. The Word must be engrafted. That is, it must be carved into our hearts and our minds. Now, the engrafted Word, the second point, is able to save your souls. Now, that is a statement that is made by inspiration. I've mentioned the location of it in James 1 and verse 21. And it shows us the power of the Word of God concerning matters of salvation. If the Word of God is able to save our souls, then why would we look to anything else? If we have that which is able to save our souls right here in the Word of God, then why do we want to go seeking through a variety of avenues that are open to us, trying to explore what could possibly be in the mind of God? Some people want to go out on the lake and go fishing. Some people want to trek up and down the mountains or around the hills in order to experience the creation of God. Well, the firmament shows his handiwork, and the stars of heaven utter speech, according to the Psalms, the psalmist. But the will of God is not communicated through those means. How is it communicated? We've already seen. It's through his words. The Holy Spirit has chosen the words to communicate the will of God to mankind. That's what you have in the Bible. And James is telling us these words are able to save our souls. They're not unable. Some people say, well, I don't like the Bible. It's too much to read. I'm not interested in studying. I'm not a reader, etc. And so I'm not really interested in that. And they want to find something else. No, you have what's able to save your soul right here in the Bible. If you want the salvation of your soul, go to that able source, the Bible. Sometimes people want to trust the traditions that have been handed down from maybe the religious traditions that have been handed down through the family. Well, all of us were this religion. That's why I'm that. The religion that I am is because of my family. And as everyone knows, you're always the religion of your family, and nothing ever changes. And you just trust in whatever they believed and taught, and you do that and go on. Some want to trust in modern philosophy. Today we live in a time of religious pluralism where everything is right, nothing is wrong. There is no standard of right and wrong in the thinking and minds of many people, especially in American society. That's not able to save you. The Scriptures have declared that they have the ability to save. James 1 at verse 21. Now I want to tell you something about this communication. It is not inert. It's powerful. The Bible is the unique book in the universe. In Hebrews chapter 4 at verse 12, the Apostle Paul said that the Word of God is quick and powerful. That is, it is alive and active, sharper than any two-edged sword, piercing even to the dividing asunder, watch this, of soul and spirit and of the joints and marrow, and is a discerner of the thoughts and intents of the heart. Neither is there any creature that is not manifest in his sight, for all things are naked and open unto the eyes of him with whom we have to do. That's Hebrews chapter 4, verse 12 and 13. That statement within the Bible has caused others to reflect upon it and call the Bible the mirror of the soul. We're able to see a lot about a lot of people, a lot about the history of the world, a lot about a lot of things in the Bible. One of the things we're able to see best in the Bible is ourselves. We're able to see whether or not our lives are as evil and wicked as some of the evil and wicked people mentioned in the Bible. And we're able to see that our lives are not the quality of some of the dearest people in the sight of God in the Bible. And we want to shun and avoid those that were evil and wicked and looked down upon by God and ultimately will be judged by God. And in the Bible, many times were punished by God, like Korah, Dathan, Abiram, Nadab in the Old Testament. Nadab and Abihu in the Old Testament, Ananias and Sapphira in the New Testament in Acts chapter 5. Instead, when we look at the Bible, we want to admire people like Abraham in the Old Testament or the grand qualities that find expression in the life of David and others among the prophets. And over in the New Testament, those whose lives were counted dear, like the Apostle Paul, for example. And none could excel the fondness that we should have for the life of Jesus Christ that deepens into love for him upon learning more about him and devotion to his cause that comes from reading and studying about him. So the Bible presents those things, and the Bible is a powerful source. It is alive and it is active. It is a discerner of the thoughts and the intents of the heart. The Bible contains example of those who use harsh words to their own purposes and to their own desires. And resultingly, they paid the price, and many times a high price for it. The Bible contains illustrations of those who spoke for God, and who, although may be persecuted in this life, an example we've already seen today in the form of one Jeremiah, are rewarded with eternal life hereafter, and whose life was lived in service of the Master, and that was the greatest joy they could ever have, even if it cost them all of the pleasures of this life, not only food, clothing, and shelter, but also one's freedom and physical health. Now, since there is no salvation without communication, let's notice something of the communication. God has communicated his will to man. We have seen that the source of that communication is the Bible. So we looked at that Bible. In the Old Testament, we have Christ concealed. In the New Testament, Christ revealed. Well, what do you mean? In the Old Testament, Christ is predicted. His coming is predicted in the Old Testament. It was necessary that there be a preparatory period of time to prepare the hearts and minds of men to receive Christ. Adam and Eve sinned in the garden in Genesis, the third chapter, and fell. Resultingly, man was in need of a Savior. Genesis 3 and verse 15, God said that He would put enmity or hatred between thee and the woman and between thy seed and her seed. It shall bruise thy head, and thou shalt bruise his heel. A veiled reference to the coming of Jesus Christ, that Christ would be wounded, and He was on Calvary's cross, but it was not a permanent wound. He was raised from the dead by God, Acts 3, verse 26. And of course, the resurrection chapters there, where that is detailed in Matthew 28, Mark 16, and other passages. But the devil, upon the resurrection of Jesus Christ, received a mortal wound, concerning which he can never overcome. Christ is going to be victorious, even as the final book of the New Testament tells us. The kingdoms of this world are become the kingdoms of our Lord and of His Christ, and He shall reign forever and forever. That's Revelation 11, 15. In Revelation chapter 19, Jesus Christ comes riding out on a white horse, the victor's indication or symbol, the white horse, victorious over every foe. Well, the Bible tells us then about how important it is to put our confidence in the Bible, the Word of God, for man's salvation, and that Jesus Christ is going to be the Savior of the world. In the Old Testament, another example is in the book of Isaiah. You have many prophecies concerning the coming Christ. In Isaiah 7:14, for example, you learn that He would be born of a virgin. That's right, it would be a miraculous birth. And you can compare Matthew chapter 1, verse 21 to 23, to see what He was talking about there. Also in the book of Isaiah, you will learn that He would be king over His kingdom, which we understand is the church, Matthew 16, 18, and 19. In Isaiah 9, 6, unto us a child is born, unto us a son is given, and the government shall be upon His shoulders, and He shall be called Wonderful, Counselor, the Everlasting Father, the Prince of Peace. And of the increase of His government there shall be no end upon the throne of David to order it and to establish it with justice and with judgment from henceforth and forever. A powerful statement that is predictive in nature of the coming Messiah, who is none other than Jesus the Christ. Also in the book of Isaiah, since we're there, it might be of interest for us to notice that at that long time in dark history of Old Testament periods, we find that there are statements made concerning a time when Messiah would rule, and those over whom He would rule would receive a new name that the mouth of the Lord would give. In Isaiah chapter 62, verse 1, "For Zion's sake," Isaiah said, "I will not hold my peace, and for Jerusalem's sake I will not rest, until the righteousness thereof go forth as brightness, and the salvation thereof as a lamp that burneth, and the Gentiles shall see thy righteousness, and all kings thy glory, and thou shalt be called by a new name, which the mouth of the Lord shall name. Thou also shalt be a crown of glory in the hand of the Lord, and a royal diadem in the hand of thy God." Isaiah 62, 1 through 3. What is that new name? Well, you come to the New Testament, there's not any new name given until you get to Acts 11, 26, when the disciples are called Christians first at Antioch. That's the new name given by the mouth of the Lord. Now, concerning the matter of salvation, we see Christ concealed in the Old Testament. That is, there are veiled references to Christ in the form of predictive prophecies. In the New Testament, there is the fulfillment of those, even as I have indicated to you already by citing an Old Testament passage like the virgin birth of Christ, a New Testament fulfillment like Matthew 1, 21 to 23. Or a reference being made to the coming kingdom of Christ, Isaiah 9, 6, its corresponding fulfillment in Matthew 16, verses 18 and 19. A statement regarding a new name given to those who would be servants of the Lord in Isaiah 62, verses 1 through 3, and a corresponding fulfillment in the New Testament in Acts chapter 11, at verse 26, with the new name being Christian. There's no salvation without communication. If God did not communicate these things to us, we would have no way of knowing about the salvation that is in Christ Jesus with eternal glory, 2 Timothy chapter 2, at verse 10. When we come to the New Testament, the age in which we live today, how does salvation relate to us? How do we obtain salvation if it's ours to obtain? Or how do we get salvation if it's ours to get? Or how do we understand it if it is ours to understand? It's important for us to see a verse that I've only given you the reference for. I'd like to now quote in Matthew 1:21. She shall bring forth a son, and thou shalt call his name Jesus, for he shall save his people from their sins. Jesus Christ is the Savior of the world. Most people who know anything at all about the Bible know John 3:16, where Jesus said, "For God so loved the world," notice the great motivation, "that he gave," notice the greatest gift, "his only begotten Son," the greatest sacrifice, "and the greatest subject, that whosoever believeth in him," the greatest challenge and charge, "shall not perish," the greatest loss, "but have everlasting life," the greatest gain. John 3:16 is a familiar passage of Scripture. And it should motivate everyone who hears it to find the salvation that is in Christ Jesus. What are we doing? We're communicating salvation through the words of the Bible. No salvation without communication. I've already shown you 2 Timothy 2:10, salvation's in Christ. What we want to know is, how do we get into Christ? The Bible tells us that Jesus died on Calvary's cross, was buried, and was raised by God the third day. Acts 3:26. And because of his death, burial, and resurrection, we have the gospel of Christ, 1 Corinthians 15:1-4. And that tells us what we need to know about Jesus Christ in order to be saved. That he died to save us and shed his precious blood for the remission of our sins, Matthew 26:28. Since Jesus shed his blood for the remission of sins, a good question to ask is, how do I encounter the merits of that shed blood? Do I just know that it was shed and I'm automatically covered? Is there anything for me to know? Is there anything for me to do? The Bible says, "They shall be all taught of God. Every man, therefore, that hath heard and hath learned of the Father cometh unto me." We've got to hear and we've got to learn in order to enjoy the salvation that is in Christ. We've got to hear the gospel, as we have mentioned it just now. And we have got to learn that gospel. When we listen to Jesus Christ, who is the author of salvation, according to Hebrews 5:8-9, we hear Jesus Christ saying, "If ye believe not that I am he," that he's the Messiah, the Savior, "ye shall die in your sins," John 8:24. Jesus said that. Jesus said, "Except ye repent, ye shall all likewise perish," Luke 13:3. Jesus said, "Whosoever therefore shall confess me before men, him will I also confess before my Father which is in heaven. But whosoever shall deny me before men, him will I also deny before my Father which is in heaven." We must confess his name. And then finally, we must be baptized. Jesus said, "He that believeth and is baptized shall be saved, but he that believeth not shall be damned." Friends, salvation has been communicated to us by our Savior. We need to believe it and obey it to receive it. We trust you were strengthened by the message today. We were honored to bring it to you. We would like to be a part of your ongoing study of the Bible. We're making available to you a free Bible correspondence course on our website, which is www.tegtv.com, and by calling the 800 number, and by writing us at the physical address, which is 1511 Getwell Road, Memphis, Tennessee. In the book of Romans, we learn that we must hear and believe the gospel, Romans 10:17. We must repent of sins, Romans 2:4. We must confess faith in Christ, Romans 10:9-10. And we must be baptized into Christ, Romans 6:3-5. When we obey the gospel, the Lord adds us to his church, and we are then members of the churches of Christ, Romans 16:16. If we can assist you, please contact us. Be with us again next time on the Everlasting Gospel.
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7: Let me ask you a question. Are you practicing religion, or are you creating a relationship? You know, there is a difference. When you arise from that watery grave of baptism to walk in the newness of life, Romans 6 and in verse 4, there comes a decision that you must make pretty quickly. And that decision comes in the form of a question. Will I cling to religion, or will I create and cultivate a relationship? You know, clinging to religion means behaving like a Christian every once in a while, or talking like a Christian should every once in a while, or talking about the faith that you have as a Christian every once in a while. But that's not what Jesus wants. Jesus wants a relationship. And in order to create a relationship with Christ, we must know who we have given our lives to, and we must become more like Him each and every day. You know, sharing a relationship with Jesus isn't following a set of rules. Sharing a relationship with Jesus focuses on Jesus, imitating His life, abiding in His teachings, hoping in His promises, and focusing on the goal of heaven.
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8: Welcome to Fundamentals of Christianity with Gary Colley, based on the book by R.L. Colley. Gary Colley is a father to Glenn Colley and grandfather to Caleb Colley, all of whom appear regularly on the Gospel Broadcasting Network. And now, Gary Colley.
9: Thank you and a very pleasant greeting, ladies and gentlemen. I am Gary Colley, evangelist of the Church of Christ. And this is our Bible class, Fundamentals of Christianity. We're always so grateful when you're listening and watching the program. And certainly we're hopeful that if you have questions or comments that you would like to make concerning the program, that you will contact us. Hopefully you have your Bible handy and your pencil and paper. We may mention some scriptures that you want to look up or that you want to also check later to be able to see the truth of the gospel in all of its simplicity and its purity. It is indeed a wonderful pleasure to have the Scriptures. In John 5, 39 and 40, Jesus said, "You search the Scriptures, because in them you think you have eternal life. And these are they that bear witness of me, but ye will not come to me that you may have life." It's not enough then just to look at the Scriptures, to read the Scriptures, to study the Scriptures, but we have to come unto the Lord. We have to do, in other words, those things which He has commanded in the Great Commission that we studied before. And we must realize that His plan for our salvation is the church of the Lord. So when Jesus died to purchase the church, He did not die to purchase an institution that wasn't important. We're going to be discussing in the next few weeks, in the next few installments of our program, the importance of the church of the Lord. So we're hopeful that you will want to be with us, that you will want to study with us those things which are revealed to us in the Word of God. I do not ask that you at all or at any time accept my opinion about things or my thinking on it, but simply that we read the Scriptures together and do what the Lord has commanded. That's the important part. Heaven can be our home. In Matthew, the 7th chapter, the latter part of the Sermon on the Mount that Jesus spoke, He said in beginning in verse 13, if you have your Bible, "Enter ye in at the narrow gate. For wide is the gate, and broad is the way that leadeth to destruction, and many are they that enter in thereat. For narrow is the gate, and straitened is the way that leadeth unto life, and few there be that find it. Beware of false prophets that come to you in sheep's clothing, but inwardly are ravening wolves. By their fruits ye shall know them. Do men gather grapes of thorns, or figs of thistles? No, even so," He said, "they that go forth bring forth good fruit, but the corrupt tree bringeth forth evil fruit. Neither can a corrupt tree bring forth good fruit. Every tree that bringeth not forth good fruit is hewn down and cast into the fire. Therefore, by their fruits ye shall know them. Not every one that saith unto me, 'Lord, Lord,' shall enter the kingdom of heaven, but he that doeth the will of my Father who is in heaven. Many will say unto me in that day, 'Lord, Lord, did we not prophesy in thy name? In thy name cast out demons, and in thy name do many wonderful works.' But He said, 'Then I will profess unto them, Depart from me, ye workers of iniquity. I never knew you. Therefore, whosoever heareth these sayings of mine and doeth them is likened unto a wise man who built his house upon the rock. The rains descended, the floods came, the winds blew, and they beat upon that house, but it fell not, for it was founded upon the rock. But whosoever heareth these sayings of mine and doeth them not shall be likened unto a fool. The rains descended, the floods came, the winds blew, and beat upon that house, and it fell. And great was the fall thereof. And it came to pass, when Jesus had ended these sayings, that the people were astonished at His doctrine, for he taught them as one having authority, and not as did the scribes. Here we find choices are to be made. These choices must be made by each individual. Because you see, we shall individually go into the judgment. We must enter in at the narrow gate or enter in at the broad gate. There's only two choices. All of us are doing one or the other of those today. One of them represents the kingdom of the Lord. The other represents the kingdom of Satan. And so we have to beware of false prophets that might cause us not to understand and know the truth. And we must remember that when we are in the narrow way, we're walking with the Lord. But when we're in the broad way, we're in that way that leads to the destruction of all men. So we must make these choices. You know, human beings are never at a standstill. We began at birth and we move on. And when we come to the dividing of the way, we can't go both ways. We have to make a choice. And so one or the other of these we shall be in. In the spiritual realm, we continue to march forward. In the physical realm, we continue to march forward. Morally, we continue to march forward. So we must understand that unless we choose the right way, the one way that comprehends all that is right, we're not going to be able to be saved. Have you chosen the right way? Jesus said in John 14:6, I am the way, the truth, and the life, and no man cometh unto the Father but by me. Let's ask the question from Proverbs 4:18. What is the path of the righteous? Well, the path of the righteous, he said, is as a dawning day that shineth more and more into the perfect day, but the way of the wicked is darkness. They know not at what they stumble. They don't know what or why, but they're stumbling. But you know, the way of the righteous is as the dawning light. It just gets brighter and brighter as we continue to live the Christian life. How wonderful it is to find such beautiful pageantry given here to the path of the righteous. The way of the transgressor is hard, but the path of the righteous is like the dawning of the day, getting more glorious every day that it comes. What two ways are mentioned in Isaiah 35, verse 8 and 9? There he said, and a highway shall be there in a way, and it shall be called the way of holiness. The unclean shall not pass over it, but it shall be for the redeemed. And he said, the wayfaring man, yea, the old fool, considered by the world a fool because he's obeying God, but he shall not err therein. No lion shall be there, nor shall there be any ravenous beast go thereon. They shall not be found there, but the redeemed shall walk there. Here's the narrow way, isn't it? And only one way that Isaiah mentions for the redeemed to walk in. How many ways were there to be according to Jeremiah 32? Well, he says in verse 38 through 40, and there shall be my people, and I will be their God, and I will give them one heart and one way that they may fear me forever for the good of them and of their children after them. And I will make an everlasting covenant with them, and I will not turn away from following them to do them good. And I will put my fear in their hearts that they may not depart from me. Here's the one way we walk in, isn't it? Jeremiah said, and Isaiah said, there is one way. Well, how many ways does the Lord speak of today? We read in our beginning thoughts, Matthew 7:13-14, enter ye in at the narrow gate, for wide is the gate and broad is the way that leadeth unto destruction, and many are they that enter in thereat. A highway is used for armies, isn't it? And this way is the way of the redeemed. It's not the unredeemed, but the redeemed. Now, how many ways are there? There are only two. But there's only one way that leads to life, isn't it? Who is the way, the truth, and the life? Jesus said he was. John 14:6. Peter said of that same thought in Acts 4:12, in none other is there salvation, neither is there any other name under heaven given among men wherein we must be saved. Well, let me ask another question, my friends. How many doors are there that lead to life? In John 10:1, Jesus said, verily I say unto you, he that entereth in not by the door into the sheepfold, but climbeth up some other way, the same as a thief and a robber. Well, what is this door? Well, look at verse 9. I am the door, Jesus said. By me, if any man enter in, he shall be saved, and he shall go in and out and find pasture. Well, how many doors are there? It's restricted, isn't it? It's a narrow door, it's a narrow gate. But the Lord said it leads to the narrow way, a restricted, difficult way. If you'll notice what that word straight is, it's S-T-R-A-I-T, not S-T-R-A-I-G-H-T. In other words, it's not just a straight line. It is a straight or difficult path that Christians must walk, but it's worth all that we do. How many flocks? How many folds? How many shepherds? When John 10 and verse 16, Jesus said, other sheep, speaking of the Gentiles, other sheep I have which are not of this fold, that is the Jewish nation, them also must I bring, and they shall hear my voice, and they shall be, watch this now, one fold and one shepherd. How many folds and shepherds are there? Only one. How many doors are there? Only one. How many ways to walk? Only one. So when we notice all of these passages, does it not build up the evidence that there is just one church? My friends, let's ask the question, is there one or more churches? He perfected the way. He provided the way. He purchased something with his own blood. How many churches did Christ say he would build? Well, in Matthew 16, 18, he said, upon this rock I will build my church. I talked with a lady one time, and she said, Brother Collie, if you could show to me that there's only one church, I'd be glad to join, she said, the Church of Christ. I said, don't walk, ma'am. Run and get your Bible. And come back and let's read together. I turned her to Matthew 16 and verse 18 in her Bible. And I said, now read that for me. She said, upon this rock I will build my churches. I said, now wait. You're not being honest with the Scriptures here. That doesn't say churches. That says C-H-U-R-C-H, upon this rock I will build my church. She smiled kindly at me and she said, well, I know what I believe. I said, well, you know what? You're wasting my time and I'm wasting yours, because if you won't be honest with the Bible, I won't be able to help you. How many churches did the Lord build? He said, upon this rock I will build my church. Can you name some of the blessings in the church, this body which the Lord has made? Hebrews 12, 22 through 24 says, but you come unto Mount Zion, and unto the city of the living God, to the heavenly Jerusalem, to the innumerable hosts of angels, to the general assembly and church of the firstborn, which are written in heaven, and to God, the judge of all, and to the spirits of just men made perfect. How wonderful to see here the beauties of the heavenly city, and to see those who dwell there, the city of the living God, the firstborn, enrolled in heaven. My friends, don't you want to be a member of that church? Indeed, let's go further. How many gospels did Christ order to be preached? In Mark 16, 15 and 16, he said, now go into all the world and preach the gospel to every creature. He that believeth and is baptized shall be saved, but he that believeth not shall be damned. Well, there's just one gospel in there. How many gospels did Paul say he would preach? In Galatians 1, 8 and 9, he made it very clear. He said, though we, the apostles, are an angel from heaven, preach unto you any other gospel than that which ye have received and that which we've preached to you, let him be accursed. Well, he only preached one gospel, didn't he? How many gospels are there? Well, some say there are many, but he said, there's some that trouble you and would pervert the gospel of Christ. Galatians 1, 6. He didn't want it perverted. He wanted the one pure gospel to be preached to all people. Well, what is the body? Ephesians 1, 22, 23. God put all things under Christ's feet, gave him to be the head over all things to the church, which is his body, the fullness of him that filleth all in all. Do you think Christ is a freak? Do you think that he is one head over many bodies? No, my friends, the Bible doesn't teach that at all. He is the head of the body of the church, Colossians 1, 18. He is the head of the church, the body. So it is the one body or church that the Lord promises to save. This is the one that comprehends all that is right. How many bodies or churches are found in the Bible? Well, in Ephesians 4 and verse 4, he said there is one body. And as we continue to read there, he said there's one Spirit and one hope and one Lord and one faith and one baptism and one God. Now, you don't find any of the religions of our world teaching this. They teach there are many gods. They teach there are many lords. There are many spirits. There are many bodies, they say. But my friends, the Bible does not say that. And we need to be sure that we prove all things and hold fast that which is good. In Romans the 12th chapter, verse 4 and 5, he said, as we have many members in one body, and all members have not the same office or function, so we, being many, are one body in Christ. And every member, or every body, every one members one of another. How many bodies are there? Paul said there's only one. In 1 Corinthians 12:13, he said, for by one Spirit were we all baptized into the one body. How many bodies are there? How many baptisms are there? There's only one, and that's water baptism for the remission of our sins, as taught in Acts 2:38, Acts 22:16, and Acts 8, where the eunuch was buried in water. All of them were in the New Testament, and there's only one body, one church that we can find anywhere in the New Testament. We have to go outside the New Testament to find more than that. Let's name again the things that they're one. There's one body. Ephesians 4, 4 through 6. Are you reading with me? There is one body. There is one Spirit. There is one hope. There is one Lord. There is one faith. There is one baptism. There is one God. Well, how many of these are contradicted by the doctrines of men? All of them. Every one of them are challenged. But my friends, it's still true, isn't it? The Bible still reads the same. How many doctrines do we have? In Matthew 7:28, it came to pass in the closing of that Sermon on the Mount that the people were astonished at his doctrine. Notice that singular. They were astonished at his doctrine. For he taught them as one having authority and not as the scribes. In John 7, 16 and 17, he said there's just one doctrine. Acts 2:42, they continued steadfastly in the apostles' doctrine. That's only one. That's singular, isn't it? And so in Acts 5:28, they said, you filled Jerusalem with your doctrine. There's only one there. Romans 6:17, he said, thanks be unto God that whereas ye were the servants of sin, ye obeyed from the heart that form of doctrine which was delivered unto you. And being then made free from sin, ye became the servants of righteousness. In Ephesians 4:14, he said that you be no longer children tossed to and fro by every wind of doctrine, by the sleight of men and the cunning craftiness whereby they lie in wait to deceive, but that you may grow up in all things unto him who is head, even Christ. In 1 Timothy 1:3, Paul said, I left you over there for a specific purpose, Timothy, to teach some and to command some that they do not take another doctrine. Then again in 2 Timothy 4, 2 and 3, he said, you preach the word. Be constant, instant, in season, out of season. Reprove, rebuke, exhort with all longsuffering and doctrine. How many doctrines are there? Anytime you find the word doctrines, plural, in the Scriptures, it's referring to the devil. It's referring to men's doctrines. For instance, Matthew 15:9, in vain do they worship me, teaching for their doctrines the commandments of men. Well, how many false doctrines do we have? Well, there are many. That's what Matthew 15:9 said. Doctrines. More than one. Colossians 2:20 through 22 teaches the same. Hebrews 13:9, he said in verse 8, Jesus Christ the same yesterday, today, and forevermore. Then he said, be not carried away by divers and strange doctrines. 1 Timothy 4, verse 1 beginning, he said, the Spirit speaketh very clearly. The Spirit speaketh expressly that in the latter time some shall depart from the faith, giving heed to seducing doctrines, doctrines of demons, doctrines of men. And he said, they will turn you away from the right way. He said, they'll depart from the faith, giving heed to seducing doctrines and doctrines of devils, speaking lies and hypocrisy. Do you know what that means? That means they're lying and they know they're lying. That means they are lying. They know better. And they have their conscience, though seared as with a hot iron. Watch some of the things they'll do. Forbidding to marry, and to commanding to abstain from meats which God hath created to be received with thanksgiving in them that believe and know the truth. My friends, let us not be fooled by those who would say, you can't eat certain meats except on Friday, you'll eat this kind of meat. Or you cannot marry and be as spiritual as you ought to be. God saw that it wasn't good for man to be alone. Some today think it's more holy to be alone and not be married. But these, my friends, are the doctrines of devils. How many false doctrines do we have? Very many. What two things can a preacher do to preach the one gospel? In 1 Timothy 4:16, here's number one, take heed unto yourselves. Number two, take heed unto your teaching. Continue in these things. For in doing this, he said, thou shalt save both thyself and them that hear thee. There is one way that comprehends all that is right, is it not? So what attitude must we have toward those who do not teach the one doctrine? Well, we need to avoid them, do we not? Romans 16:17. But not only that, 2 John 9-11 makes it very clear. He said, whosoever goeth onward and abideth not in the doctrine of Christ, doctrine of Christ, hath not God. But he that abideth in the doctrine, he hath both the Father and the Son. And if anyone come unto you, any man, and bring not this doctrine, do not invite him into your house, neither bid him Godspeed, for he that biddeth him Godspeed is partaker of his evil deed. My friends, we have to be careful, do we not? To prove all things, hold fast that which is good. And if we follow after the doctrines of men, we shall be led astray. All that is right in religion is in the narrow way, is it not? Jesus said, enter ye in at the narrow gate. Wide is the gate, broad is the way that leadeth unto destruction, and many are they that enter in thereat. But narrow is the gate, and straitened is the way that leadeth unto life, and few there be that find it. Some people say, now we're all going to heaven. We're just going on different roads. You go your way, I'll go my way. One road is as good as another. Is that right? Is it true, my friends, that one road is as good as another when the Lord marks out the way of the cross leads home, and that the narrow way is the only way that leads to life eternal? You know, if we were saying, if we're seeking a wife, do you think one young lady would be as good as another? Oh, you say, I would have to have one that I approve of. I need one whom I love. One who can walk with me, and we can have one mind and one judgment and one way. Well, does it make any difference when you're calling a doctor? Is one as good as another? Oh, no, my friends, one is not as good as another. If you're buying a prescription, if the pharmacist says, now, this is not on the prescription, but I think it's all right. If that was for your child, you would say, now, look, I don't mind what you may think about a matter, but I want that prescription. I want it filled to the T, just exactly as the doctor made it. No, one prescription is not as good as another. If you were catching a bus, would one bus be as good as another? Oh, no. You know that you need the bus that's going to the destination where you desire. If you're needing a mechanic, is one mechanic as good as another? Not if you know about these. You want to be sure that you choose one that is indeed the mechanic who will fix your car. So in understanding that, because we're trying to get to the same place, does not mean that we're doing the same thing or walking in the right road. We are trying to go to heaven, but we're not going to arrive at the same place unless we walk in the right road. So let me say to you, my friends, John 10:1 again says, if we walk out of the way that he has directed, if we enter not in at the door, as him being that door, then we're not in the narrow way that leads to life. There are many roads that lead to Nashville, but they're not all the same as in the Bible. There's only one road, and if the Bible says one, that's what it means, doesn't it? You know, the narrow way is broad enough for us to walk side by side with our Lord. That's something you can't do in the Broadway. Those in the Broadway can't do that. They can't walk with the Lord side by side. My friends, that's an important thought for us to see, is it not? Then next of all, to what kind of life does the narrow way lead? Matthew 7:13-14, Jesus said, "Enter ye in at the narrow gate. Wide is the gate, broad is the way that leadeth to destruction. Many are they that enter in thereat. But the narrow way leads to life." What life is that? Well, it's not this life, because he said few would enter.

0: able to enter in. How long will this kingdom last? Well, he said, it'll be that eternal kingdom, verse 28. When Abraham, Isaac, and Jacob shall sit down in the kingdom of heaven. That's the eternal kingdom, not here, is it? Now, let me remind you again, what is the way? Jesus said, I am the way, the truth, the life. No man cometh unto the Father but by me. Now, let me stop a moment and ask you today, have you entered into Christ? Have you entered into the narrow way through the narrow door of obedience? How can one enter this way? Romans 6, 3 and 4 and Galatians 3, 27 are the only two verses in all the Bible that specifically tell us how to enter into the narrow way. Notice Romans 6, 3 and 4. Are you ignorant, brethren, that as many of you as have been baptized into Christ have been baptized into His death? We were buried, therefore, by baptism into death, that like as Christ was raised through the glory of the Father, so also we should be raised to walk in newness of life. Now Galatians 3:27, he said, we're all made the children of God by faith in Christ Jesus. For as many of you as have been baptized into Christ have put on Christ. There's neither Jew nor Greek, neither bond nor free, male nor female. We're all one man in Christ. And if we be Christ, then are we Abraham's seed and heirs according to the promise. Now, since we are to be baptized into Christ, the way, can one be saved outside of Christ, the way? Can he be saved out of the way that the Lord has prepared, the church of Christ? Oh, I know at times the way seems almost forsaken, my friends. But remember, only those who are in the narrow way are going to be going home with the Lord. And how can we stay in that narrow way? In 2 Peter 1, 5 through 11, he said, you give all diligence to add unto your faith virtue, knowledge, temperance, patience, godliness, brotherly kindness, and love. And if these things be in you and abound, they make you that you're neither barren nor unfruitful in the knowledge of our Lord and Savior Jesus Christ. But he that lacketh these things is blind and cannot see what's afar off, and hath forgotten that he was once purged from his old sins. Wherefore, the rather, brethren, give diligence to make your calling and election sure. For if you do these things, ye shall never fall, and thus shall be richly supplied unto you an entrance into the everlasting kingdom of our Lord and Savior Jesus Christ. Such a pleasure to be with you today in the study of the one that comprehends all that is right. If you're not a Christian, we hope you'll become one today. If we may assist you, please let us know. But until we meet you again, we must now bid you a very pleasant good day.
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0: It's 64 degrees.
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3: Don't you just love the way children repeat things they've heard? They don't always get it quite right, but sometimes they make a good point despite it. A six-year-old was reciting the Lord's Model Prayer, "And forgive us our trespasses, as we forgive those who passed trash against us." Gossip and slander is trash for sure, but all sin is trash. In the prayer from which the little girl recited, Jesus instructed, "Give us this day our daily bread, and forgive us our debts, as we forgive our debtors." Matthew chapter 6, verses 11 and 12. We are all sinners in need of God's forgiveness every day. Romans chapter 3, verse 23. Forgiveness is the central theme of God's redemptive plan. After

0: Jesus closed the prayer, he explained, "For if you forgive men their trespasses, your heavenly Father will also forgive you. But if you do not forgive men their trespasses, neither will your Father forgive your trespasses." Later in his ministry, Jesus illustrated the importance of forgiving others when he told about a king who came to settle accounts in Matthew chapter 18, verses 21 through 35. He called a servant who owed him 10,000 talents, about $42 million. The servant was unable to repay the debt. He begged for patience, promising he would repay everything that he owed. The master had compassion on him and forgave the entire amount. That same servant promptly went out and found a fellow servant who owed him 100 denarii, about $100. When the fellow could not repay the small debt, he threw him in prison. The king heard about this, summoned the man he had forgiven, and said, "Should you not also have had compassion on your fellow servant, just as I had pity on you?" Then he delivered him to the tormentors until he could repay the massive debt. Jesus ended the parable saying, "So my heavenly Father also will do to you. If each of you from your heart does not forgive your brother his trespasses." You and I cannot pay the debt we owe for our own sin. Therefore, we deserve eternal death. But God allowed his Son to die, bearing our own iniquity, paying our debt in full, as Isaiah reports it in Isaiah 53, verse 6. With gratitude for God's tremendous grace and love toward us, he expects us to have compassion and forgiveness for those who sin against us. It is so little to ask in light of what the Father and Christ did for us.
1: Everybody's gonna have religion and glory. Everybody's gonna be a singing that story.
2: Everybody's gonna have a wonderful time up there.
1: Wonderful time up there.
2: Everybody's gonna have religion and glory. Everybody's gonna be a singing that story. Everybody's gonna have a wonderful time up there. Oh, glory, hallelujah. Brother, there's a reckoning a coming in the morning. And

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1: Welcome to a time of Bible readings and hymns with your host, David Kenny, of the Wadsworth Church of Christ on West Good Avenue in Wadsworth, Ohio.

Matthew chapter 16. The Pharisees also with the Sadducees came, and tempting desired him that he would show them a sign from heaven. He answered and said unto them, When it is evening, ye say, it will be fair weather, for the sky is red. And in the morning it will be foul weather today, for the sky is red and lowering. O ye hypocrites, ye can discern the face of the sky, but can ye not discern the signs of the times? A wicked and adulterous generation seeketh after a sign, and there shall no sign be given unto it, but the sign of the prophet Jonas. And he left them and departed. And when his disciples were come to the other side, they had forgotten to take bread. Then Jesus said unto them, Take heed and beware of the leaven of the Pharisees and of the Sadducees. And they reasoned among themselves, saying, It is because we have taken no bread. Which, when Jesus perceived, he said unto them, O ye a little faith, why reason ye among yourselves because ye have brought no bread? Do ye not yet understand, neither remember the 5 loaves of the 5,000, and how many baskets ye took up? Neither the 7 loaves of the 4,000, and how many baskets ye took up? How is it that ye do not understand that I spake it not to you concerning bread, that ye should beware of the leaven of the Pharisees and of the Sadducees? Then understood they how that he bade them not beware the leaven of bread, but of the doctrine of the Pharisees and of the Sadducees. When Jesus came into the coast of Caesarea Philippi, he asked his disciples, saying, Who do men say that I, the Son of Man, am? And they said, Some say that thou art John the Baptist, some Elias, and others Jeremias, or one of the prophets. He saith unto them, But whom say ye that I am? And Simon Peter answered and said, Thou art the Christ, the Son of the living God. And Jesus answered and said unto him, Blessed art thou, Simon Barjona, for flesh and blood hath not revealed it unto thee, but my Father which is in heaven. And I say also unto thee, Thou art Peter, and upon this rock I will build my church, and the gates of hell shall not prevail against it. And I will give unto thee the keys of the kingdom of heaven, and whatsoever thou shalt bind on earth shall be bound in heaven, and whatsoever thou shalt loose on earth shall be loosed in heaven. Then charged he his disciples that they should tell no man that he was Jesus the Christ. From that time forth began Jesus to show unto his disciples how that he must go unto Jerusalem and suffer many things of the elders and chief priests and scribes and be killed and be raised again the third day. Then Peter took him and began to rebuke him, saying, Be it far from thee, Lord, this shall not be unto thee. But he turned and said unto Peter, Get thee behind me, Satan, thou art an offense unto me, for thou savorest not the things that be of God, but those that be of men. Then Jesus said unto his disciples, If any man will come after me, let him deny himself, take up his cross, and follow me. For whosoever will save his life shall lose it, and whosoever will lose his life for my sake shall find it. For what is a man profited if he gain the whole world and lose his own soul? Or what shall a man give in exchange for his soul? For the Son of Man shall come in the glory of his Father with his angels, and then he shall reward every man according to his works. Verily I say unto you, there be some standing here which shall not taste of death till they see the Son of Man coming in his kingdom. Well,

Matthew chapter 17. And after 6 days Jesus taketh Peter, James, and John, his brother, and bringeth them up into a high mountain apart, and was transfigured before them, and his face did shine as the sun, and his raiment was white as the light. And behold, there appeared unto them Moses and Elias, talking with him. Then Peter answered and said unto Jesus, Lord, it is good for us to be here. If thou wilt, let us make here three tabernacles, one for thee, and one for Moses, and one for Elias. While he yet spake, behold, a bright cloud overshadowed them, and behold, a voice out of the cloud, which said, This is my beloved Son, in whom I am well pleased, hear ye him. And when the disciples heard it, they fell on their face, and were sore afraid. And Jesus came and touched them, and said, Arise, and be not afraid. And when they had lifted up their eyes, they saw no man, save Jesus only. As they came down from the mountain, Jesus charged them, saying, Tell the vision to no man, until the Son of Man be risen again from the dead. And his disciples asked him, saying, Why then say the scribes that Elias must first come? And Jesus answered and said unto them, Elias as truly shall first come, and restore all things. But I say unto you, that Elias is come already, and they knew him not, but have done unto him whatsoever they listed. Likewise shall also the Son of Man suffer of them. Then the disciples understood that they spake unto them of John the Baptist. And when they were come to the multitude, there came to him a certain man kneeling down to him and saying, Lord, have mercy on my son, for he is lunatic and sore vexed, for oft times he falleth into the fire and oft into the water. And I brought him to thy disciples, and they could not cure him. Then Jesus answered and said, O faithless and perverse generation, how long shall I be with you? How long shall I suffer you? Bring him hither to me. And Jesus rebuked the devil, and he departed out of him, and the child was cured from that very hour. Then came the disciples to Jesus apart, and said, Why could not we cast him out? And Jesus said unto them, Because of your unbelief. For verily I say unto you, if ye have faith as a grain of mustard seed, ye shall say unto this mountain, Remove hence to yonder place, and it shall remove, and nothing shall be impossible unto you. Howbeit this kind goeth not but by prayer and fasting. And while they abode in Galilee, Jesus said unto them, The Son of Man shall be betrayed into the hands of men, and they shall kill him, and the third day he shall be raised again. And they were exceeding sorry. And when they were come to Capernaum, they that received tribute money came to Peter and said, Doth not your master pay tribute? He saith, Yes. And when he was come into the house, Jesus prevented him, saying, What thinkest thou, Simon? Of whom do the kings of the earth take custom or tribute? Of their own children, or of strangers? Peter saith unto him, Of strangers. Jesus saith unto him, Then are the children free. Notwithstanding, lest we should offend them, go thou to the sea, and cast an hook, and take up the fish that first cometh up. And when thou hast opened his mouth, thou shalt find a piece of money, and take and give unto them for me and thee.

Matthew chapter 18. At the same time came the disciples unto Jesus, saying, Who is the greatest in the kingdom of heaven? And Jesus called a little child unto him, and set him in the midst of them, and said, Verily I say unto you, except ye be converted, and become as little children, ye shall not enter into the kingdom of heaven. Whosoever therefore shall humble himself as this little child, the same is greatest in the kingdom of heaven. And whoso shall receive one such little one in my name receiveth me. But whosoever shall offend one of these little ones which believe in me, it were better for him that a millstone were hanged about his neck, and that he were drowned in the depths of the sea. Woe unto the world because of offenses, for it must needs be that offenses come, but woe to that man by whom the offense cometh. Wherefore, if thy hand or thy foot offend thee, cut them off and cast them from thee. It is better for thee to enter into life halt or maimed, rather than having two hands or two feet to be cast into everlasting fire. And if thy eye offend thee, pluck it out and cast it from thee. It is better for thee to enter into life with one eye, rather than having two eyes to be cast into hell fire. Take heed that ye despise not one of these little ones, for I say unto you that in heaven their angels do always behold the face of my Father which is in heaven. For the Son of Man is come to save that which was lost. How think ye, if a man hath 100 sheep, and one of them be gone astray, doth he not leave the 99, and goeth into the mountains, and seeketh that which is gone astray? And if so be that he find it, verily I say unto you, he rejoiceth more of that sheep than of the 99 which were not astray. Even so, it is not the will of your Father which is in heaven that one of these little ones should perish. Moreover, thy brother shall trespass against thee. Go and tell him his fault between thee and him alone. If he shall hear thee, thou hast gained thy brother. But if he will not hear thee, then take with thee one or two more, that in the mouth of two or three witnesses every word may be established. And if he shall neglect to hear them, tell it unto the church. But if he neglect to hear the church, let him be unto thee as an heathen man and a publican. Verily I say unto you, whatsoever ye shall bind on earth shall be bound in heaven, and whatsoever ye shall loose on earth shall be loosed in heaven. Again I say unto you, that if two of you shall agree on earth as touching anything that they shall ask, it shall be done for them of my Father which is in heaven. For where two or three are gathered together in my name, there am I in the midst of them. Then Peter came to him and said, Lord, how oft shall my brother sin against me, and I forgive him, till seven times? Jesus saith unto him, I say not unto thee until seven times, but until 70 times 7. Therefore is the kingdom of heaven likened to a certain king which would take account of his servants. And when he had begun to reckon, one was brought unto him which owed him 10,000 talents. But forasmuch as he had not to pay, his Lord commanded him to be sold, and his wife and children, and all that he had, and payment to be made. The servant therefore fell down, worshipped him, saying, Lord, have patience with me, and I will repay thee all. Then the Lord of that servant was moved with compassion, and loosed him, and forgave him the debt. But the same servant went out, and found out of his fellow servants, which owed him 100 pence. And he laid his hands on him, took him by the throat, saying, Pay me that thou owest. And his fellow servant fell down at his feet, and besought him, saying, Have patience with me, and I will pay thee all. And he would not, but went and cast him into prison till he should pay the debt. So when his fellow servants saw what was done, they were very sorry, and came and told unto their Lord all that was done. Then his Lord, after he had called him, said unto him, O thou wicked servant, I forgave thee all that debt, because you desirest me. Shouldest not thou also have compassion on thy fellow servant, even as I have pity on thee? And his Lord was wroth, and delivered him to the tormentors, till he should pay all that was due unto him. So likewise shall my heavenly Father do also unto thee, if ye from your hearts forgive not every one his brother their trespasses.

Matthew chapter 19. And it came to pass that when Jesus had finished these sayings, he departed from Galilee and came into the coast of Judea beyond Jordan, and great multitudes followed him, and he healed them there. The Pharisees also came unto him, tempting him, and saying unto him, Is it lawful for a man to put away his wife for every cause? And he answered and said unto them, Have ye not read that he which made them at the beginning made them male and female, and said, For this cause shall a man leave father and mother, and shall cleave to his wife, and they twain shall be one flesh? Wherefore they are no more twain, but one flesh. What therefore God hath joined together, let no man put asunder. They say unto him, Why did Moses then command to give a writing of divorcement and to put her away? He saith unto them, Moses, because of the hardness of your hearts, suffered you to put away your wives, but from the beginning it was not so. And I say unto you, Whosoever shall put away his wife, except it be for fornication, and shall marry another, committeth adultery, and whosoever marrieth her which is put away doth commit adultery. His disciples say unto him, If the case of the man be so with his wife, it is not good to marry. But he said unto them, All men cannot receive this saying, save them to whom it is given. For there are some eunuchs which were so born from their mother's womb, and there are some eunuchs which were made eunuchs of men, and there be eunuchs which have made themselves eunuchs for the kingdom of heaven's sake. He that is able to receive it, let him receive it. Then were there brought unto him little children, that he should put his hands on them, and pray, and the disciples rebuked them. But Jesus said, Suffer little children, and forbid them not to come unto me, for of such is the kingdom of heaven. He laid his hands on them, and departed thence. And behold, one came and said unto him, Good master, what good things shall I do, that I may have eternal life? And he said unto him, Why callest thou me good? There is none good but one, that is God. But if thou wilt enter into life, keep the commandments. He saith unto him, Which? Jesus said, Thou shalt do no murder, thou shalt not commit adultery, thou shalt not steal, thou shalt not bear false witness, honor thy father and thy mother, and thou shalt love thy neighbor as thyself. The young man saith unto him, All these have I kept from my youth up, what lack I yet? Jesus said unto him, If thou wilt be perfect, go and sell that thou hast, and give to the poor, and thou shalt have treasure in heaven, and come and follow me. But when the young man heard that saying, he went away sorrowful, for he had great possessions. Then said Jesus unto his disciples, Verily I say unto you, that a rich man shall hardly enter into the kingdom of heaven. And again I say unto you, it is easier for a camel to go through the eye of the needle than for a rich man to enter into the kingdom of God. When his disciples heard it, they were exceedingly amazed, saying, Who then can be saved? But Jesus beheld them, and said unto them, With men this is impossible, but with God all things are possible. Then answered Peter, and said unto him, Behold, we have forsaken all, and followed thee. What shall we have therefore? And Jesus said unto them, Verily I say unto you, that ye which have followed me in the regeneration, when the Son of Man shall sit in the throne of his glory, ye shall also sit upon 12 thrones, judging the 12 tribes of Israel. And every one that hath forsaken houses, or brethren, or sisters, or father, or mother, or wife, or children, or lands, for my name's sake, shall receive 100-fold, and shall inherit everlasting life. But many that are first shall be last, and the last shall be first.

Matthew chapter 20. For the kingdom of heaven is like unto a man that is an householder, which went out early in the morning to hire laborers into his vineyard. And when he had agreed with the laborers for a penny a day, he sent them into his vineyard. And he went out about the third hour, and saw others standing idle in the marketplace, and said unto them, Go ye also into the vineyard, and whatsoever is right I will give you. And they went their way. Again he went out about the sixth hour, and the ninth hour, and did likewise. And about the 11th hour he went out and found others standing idle, and saith unto them, Why stand ye here all the day idle? They say unto him, Because no man hath hired us. He saith unto them, Go ye also into the vineyard, and whatsoever is right, that shall ye receive. So when even was come, the lord of the vineyard saith unto his steward, Call the laborers, and give them their hire, beginning from the last unto the first. And when they came that were hired about the 11th hour, they received every man a penny. But when the first came, they supposed that they should have received more, and they likewise received every man a penny. And when they had received it, they murmured against the goodman of the house, saying, These last have wrought but 1 hour, and thou hast made them equal unto us, which have borne the burden and heat of the day. But he answered one of them, and said, Friend, I do unto thee no wrong. Didst not thou agree with me for a penny? Take that thine is, and go thy way. I will give unto this last, even as unto thee. Is it not lawful for me to do what I will with mine own? Is thine eye evil, because I am good? So the last shall be first, and the first last. For many be called, but few chosen. And Jesus, going up to Jerusalem, took the 12 disciples apart in the way, and said unto them, Behold, we go up to Jerusalem, and the Son of Man shall be betrayed unto the chief priests and unto the scribes, and they shall condemn him to death, and shall deliver him to the Gentiles to mock and to scourge, and to crucify him, and the third day he shall rise again. Then came to him the mother of Zebedee's children, and her sons, worshipping him, and desiring a certain thing of him. And he said unto her, What wilt thou? She saith unto him, Grant that these my two sons may sit, the one on thy right hand, and the other on the left, in thy kingdom. But Jesus answered and said, Ye know not what ye ask. Are ye able to drink of the cup that I shall drink of, and to be baptized with the baptism that I am baptized with? They say unto him, We are able. And he saith unto them, Ye shall drink indeed of my cup, and be baptized with the baptism that I am baptized with. But to sit on my right hand and on my left is not mine to give, but it shall be given to them for whom it is prepared of my Father. And when the 10 heard it, they were moved with indignation against the two brethren. But Jesus called them unto him, and said, Ye know that the princes of the Gentiles exercise dominion over them, and they that are great exercise authority upon them. But it shall not be so among you, but whosoever will be great among you, let him be your minister. And whosoever will be chief among you, let him be your servant. Even as the Son of Man came not to be ministered unto, but to minister, and give his life a ransom for many. And as they departed from Jericho, a great multitude followed him. And behold, two blind men sitting by the wayside, when they heard that Jesus passed by, cried out, saying, Have mercy on us, O Lord.

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3: 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I'm Bill Brandstetter, the preacher for the Marion, Illinois Church of Christ. 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Stay tuned as we search the Bible.

Again, our scripture reading today from Philippians chapter 1, verses 1 through 8. Paul and Timothy, bondservants of Jesus Christ, to all the saints in Christ Jesus who are in Philippi, with the bishops and deacons, grace to you and peace from God our Father and the Lord Jesus Christ. I thank my God upon every remembrance of you, always in every prayer of mine, making request for you all with joy, for your fellowship in the gospel from the first day until now, being confident of this very thing, that he who has begun a good work in you will complete it until the day of Jesus Christ. Just as it is right for me to think this of you all, because I have you in my heart, inasmuch as both in my chains and in the defense and confirmation of the gospel, you all are partakers of me of grace. For God is my witness how greatly I long for you all with the affection of Jesus Christ. Again, we're talking today about the book of Philippians. Stay tuned as we search the Bible.

0: Again, we thank you for tuning in today to Search the Bible, our singing on our program this morning from the Claiborne Family Singers. We want to welcome you to Search the Bible wherever you're listening to us. Today, we're talking about Paul's letter to the Philippians, penned by Paul around AD 60 to 62, written from Rome, and he was in prison. It's one of four what's often called prison epistles, Philippians, Colossians, Ephesians, and Philemon. And there's some evidence in the text that he is in prison. For example, in Philippians 1 verse 13, so that it has become evident to the whole palace guard and to all the rest that my chains are in Christ Jesus. And so the fact that he mentions his chains, as he does also in chapter 1 verse 7, we know that he is in prison. Also in Philippians chapter 4, verse 12, he mentions those that, or rather 4:22, he mentions those of Caesar's household. So he's in prison. Yet Paul writes this great letter of encouragement. He assures and gives confidence to the Church of Christ at Philippi. This book has been called a thank you note, a love letter, or a letter of encouragement. And actually, it's all three. And many times in this book, he uses the word rejoice. And it's been called also the Epistle of Joy. Well, the background for this particular book or letter, and whenever we look at a New Testament writing, especially a letter, we need to go back and see what the background of it is. The Church of Christ in Philippi was established, as we look in Acts chapter 16, there in verse 12, there they came to Philippi, which is in the foremost city of that part of Macedonia, a colony. And Luke writes, we were staying in that city for some days. And on the Sabbath day, we went out of the city to the riverside where prayer was customarily made. We sat down and spoke to the women who met there. Now, a certain woman named Lydia heard us. She was a seller of purple from the city of Thyatira who worshiped God. The Lord opened her heart to heed the things spoken by Paul. And when she and her household were baptized, she begged us, saying, if you have judged me to be faithful to the Lord, come to my house and stay. So she persuaded us. So Lydia obeys the gospel of Christ. And then beginning in chapter 16 and going through about verse 21, there's an uprising against Paul. And it happened as he went to prayer, that a certain slave girl possessed with the spirit of divination met us, who brought her masters much profit by fortune telling. The girl followed Paul and us and cried out, saying, these men are servants of the Most High God, who proclaim to us the way of salvation. She did this for many days, but Paul, greatly annoyed, turned and said to the Spirit, I command you in the name of Jesus Christ to come out of her. And he came out of her that very hour. But when her masters saw that their hope of profit was gone, they seized Paul and Silas and dragged them into the marketplace to the authorities. And they brought them to the magistrates and said, these men have, being Jews, exceedingly trouble our city, and they teach customs that are not lawful for us being Romans to receive or observe. And the multitude rose up together against them, and the magistrates tore off their clothes and commanded them to be beaten with rods. And when they had laid many stripes in them, they threw them into prison, commanding the jailer to keep them securely. Having received such a charge, he put them into the inner prison and fastened their feet in the stocks. Now they're still in Philippi. There's an uprising. They're thrown in prison. And then we read at midnight, Paul and Silas were praying and singing hymns to God, and the prisoners were listening to them. No doubt the hymns they were singing were hymns that taught and admonished individuals about Christ and about God. Suddenly there was a great earthquake, so that the foundations of the prison were shaken. And immediately all the doors were open and everyone's chains were loosed. And the keeper of the prison, awaking from sleep and seeing the prison doors open, supposing the prisoners had fled, drew his sword and was about to kill himself. But Paul called with a loud voice, saying, do yourself no harm, for we are all here. Then he called for a light, ran in and fell down, trembling before Paul and Silas. And he brought them out and said, sirs, what must I do to be saved? Now, friends, that's a very important question. And the jailer in Philippi asked that question. And it's a question we all must ask as well. Here's the answer. Believe in the Lord Jesus Christ and you'll be saved, you and your household. Well, he wasn't a believer yet. Verse 32, then they spoke the word of the Lord to him and all who were in his house. That's how faith comes. Faith comes by hearing, and hearing by the word of God, Romans 10:17. And he took them that same hour of the night, washed their stripes, and immediately he and all his family were baptized. So we have Lydia obeying the gospel in Philippi, an uprising against Paul, Paul cast into prison, and the conversion of the jailers recorded. In both conversions, in Lydia's and in the jailer, notice it mentions that they were baptized. And then, in verse 34, now when he had brought them into his house, he set food before them, and he rejoiced, having believed in God and all his household. So notice, after he was baptized, it says, having believed. Bible believers that have obeyed the gospel are those that were baptized into Christ. So at that point then, we now have the church established in Philippi. A great example for us today. Even in the face of trials and problems, and Paul and Silas being beaten and thrown in jail, still we have this great letter of encouragement to us. A love letter. A letter about rejoicing. Four chapters, 104 verses, and a great book or letter for all Christians today. We want to look at this from four areas: purpose, pattern, prize, and provision. And purpose will come from chapter 1, pattern from chapter 2, prize from chapter 3, and provision from chapter 4. And again, this may take two broadcasts to get all this in, but we hope you'll stay with us as we look at these four very important thoughts from the book of Ephesians. Our first is the purpose. Look at Philippians 1, verse 21. For to me to live is Christ, and die is gain. You know, many people do not know what the purpose in their life is, and some not even sure that their life has a purpose. But the Christian has a real and a true purpose. For to me to live is Christ, and to die is gain. For if I live on in the flesh, this will mean fruit from my labor. Yet what I shall choose, I cannot tell. For I'm hard pressed between the two, having desire to depart and be with Christ, which is far better. Nevertheless, to remain in the flesh is more needful for you. The Christian has a true purpose, doesn't he? And notice that Christian is one who lives for Christ. Later on, the Apostle Paul will write in the book of Philippians, our citizenship is in heaven. And so, indeed, that's where our citizenship is. We are citizens of a different place, a better place. We're just pilgrims passing through until we get to the other side. To die is gain. The Apostle Paul wrote, to die is gain. And indeed, when a person becomes a Christian, he dies to sin. Look at Romans 6, verses 1 through 6. What shall we say then? Shall we continue in sin that grace may abound? Certainly not. How shall we who died to sin live any longer in it? Or do you not know that as many of us as were baptized into Christ Jesus were baptized into his death? Therefore, we're buried with him through baptism into death, that just as Christ was raised from the dead by the glory of the Father, even so we also shall walk in the newness of life. For if we have been united together in the likeness of his death, certainly we also shall be in the likeness of his resurrection, knowing this, that our old man was crucified with him, that the body of sin might be done away with, that we should no longer be slaves of sin. So we are dead men walking. We're dead to sin. But in another note, to die is gain, in the sense that how precious in the sight of the Lord is the death of his saints, Psalm 116, verse 15. And that a Christian rests from his labors, Revelation 14, verse 13. The Christian then has a goal. The Apostle Paul had a goal. As a matter of fact, in 1 Corinthians chapter 9, he talks about that goal of his. And he says, do you not know that those who run in a race all run, but one receives the prize? Run in such a way that you may obtain it. You see, it's not just running the race. I need to run in such a way to obtain the prize. And everyone who competes for the prize is temperate in all things. Now they do it to obtain a perishable crown, but we for an imperishable crown. Therefore I run this, not with uncertainty, thus I fight, not as one who beats the air, but I discipline my body and bring it into subjection, lest when I preach to others, I myself should become disqualified. So the Christian life has a true and a real purpose. Paul identifies it also in 1 Corinthians 6, verse 19. Do you not know that your body is a temple of the Holy Spirit, who is in you, whom you have from God, and you're not your own? For you're bought at a price. Therefore, glorify God in your body and your spirit, which are God's. So I should die to sin, glorify God in my body and in my spirit. And I've got a goal that I'm looking for. And that goal is heaven. Notice what the Apostle Paul also wrote in 2 Timothy chapter 4. This was his last epistle, written about a month before he died. In 2 Timothy chapter 4, he said, I fought the good fight, I finished the course, I've kept the faith. Finally, there is laid for me the crown of righteousness, which the Lord, the righteous judge, will give to me on that day. Not to me only, but also to all who loved his appearing. To all who loved his appearing. A crown of righteousness. I can get the same crown the Apostle Paul has if I'm faithful to God and if I live faithfully for him. Paul said in Galatians chapter 2, as he wrote the letter to the Galatian brethren, in chapter 2, verse 20, I've been crucified with Christ. It is no longer I who live, but Christ lives in me. And the life which I now live in the flesh, I live by faith in the Son of God who loved me and gave himself for me. So I should live a life for faith. Heaven is my goal. Dead to sin. Christ living in me. And set my mind on things above. Colossians 3, verse 1. All of us must have our goal. All of us must try to achieve our goal. Someone has asked, are you on course? The answer some might give is, I don't know, but I'm making good time. Well, the Christian can know where he or she is headed. Many don't know their purpose in life. Many seek fame and fortune, popularity. They want to be in certain crowds. They want to be accepted socially. Jesus said, for what is a man profited if he shall gain the whole world and lose his own soul? What shall a man give in exchange for his soul? You see, the Christian's goal in life is to serve Christ and bring others to him. Look at Romans chapter 12. Paul writes about this purpose in a number of his epistles. Romans 12, verse 1. I beseech you, therefore, brethren, by the mercies of God, that you present your bodies a living sacrifice, wholly acceptable to God, which is your reasonable service. You know, he mentioned the body in 1 Corinthians chapter 9, that he brought his body into subjection. And here he says, and then 1 Corinthians chapter 6, that our body is a temple of God, and we're to glorify God in our body and our spirit, which are God's. And now he says, present your body a living sacrifice, wholly acceptable to God, which is your reasonable service, and do not be conformed to this world. You see, if I'm conformed to this world, I'm not presenting my body an acceptable sacrifice, but be transformed. And then he tells us how to do that. By the renewing of your mind. I've got to constantly renew my mind through Scripture, through the Word of God, what God expects of me, that you may prove what is that good and acceptable and perfect will of God. The Christian's goal in life is to serve Christ and bring others to him. Notice in Acts chapter 8, the early church was scattered abroad because of persecution. Acts 8, verse 1. Now Saul was consenting at his death, that is the death of Stephen. At that time, a great persecution arose against the church which was at Jerusalem. And they were all scattered throughout the regions of Judea and Samaria except the apostles. And devout men carried Stephen to his burial and made great lamentation over him. As for Saul, he made havoc of the church, entering every house and dragging off men and women, committing them to prison. Therefore, those who were scattered abroad, that is, the church, went everywhere preaching the word. And the Christian's goal in life is to serve Christ and bring others to him. Jesus told his disciples to go into all the world and preach the gospel to every creature. He that believes and is baptized shall be saved. So, number one of the things that the book of Philippians shows us is the Christian's purpose. But number two, we have the Christian's pattern. And that's found in Philippians chapter 2. And we're going to start reading in verse 5 and continue through verse 8. Let this mind be in you, which was also in Christ Jesus, who being in the form of God, did not consider it robbery to be equal with God, but made himself of no reputation, taking the form of a bondservant and coming in the likeness of men. And being found in appearance as a man, he humbled himself and became obedient to the point of death, even the death on the cross. Patterns are often used in a lot of things, aren't they? In dresses, in blueprints, in recipes. We need a pattern. What is to be man's pattern? What's to be the Christian's pattern? Let this mind be in you, which was also in Christ Jesus. How is that possible? How can we have the mind of Christ Jesus? Well, he had a mind of service. Notice, he left heaven. He made himself of no reputation, being in the form of God, did not consider robbery to be equal to God, taking the form of a bond servant and coming in the likeness of men. Christ came to serve. He humbled himself, self-emptying in the Garden of Gethsemane. He said, Father, if thou be willing, remove this cup from me. Nevertheless, not my will, but thine be done. He gave himself in order to save others. Let's notice John 6, verse 38 for just a minute. John 6, verse 38. There we read this, For I have come down from heaven not to do my own will, but the will of him who sent me. So Jesus Christ came to serve others and to do the will of his Father. In Mark 10, verse 45, For even the Son of Man did not come to be served, but to serve, and to give his life a ransom for many. But the text in Philippians chapter 2 also indicates another something that Jesus Christ did that we can learn from. It says, And being found in appearance of a man, he humbled himself and became obedient. We too are to humble ourselves and become obedient. Jesus emphasizes humility in Matthew chapter 18. Notice he says, I say to you, unless you be converted and become as little children, you will by no means enter the kingdom of heaven. Therefore, whoever humbles himself as this little child is the greatest in the kingdom of heaven. Whoever receives one little child like this in my name receives me. So we are to humble ourselves as a little child. And that is, we are to be like a little child, dependent on someone else, in our case, the Father, to tell us what to do, how to do it, and for the basic provisions of life. We humble ourselves. James writes, Humble yourself in the sight of the Lord, and he will lift you up. But next, notice, the Bible says, He was found in appearance as a man, having humbled himself, and became obedient to the point of death. So we also have a pattern in Jesus, in the fact that he was obedient. And this point is made in Hebrews 5, verse 8 and verse 9. Though he was a son, yet learned he obedience by the things which he suffered. And having been perfected, he became the author of eternal salvation to all who obey him. And so we have a pattern of obedience, and we obey him, and we too will be saved. So we have a perfect pattern, don't we? The pattern is Jesus Christ, who left heaven, who emptied himself, who came to serve man, be obedient to the Father, and humbled himself. One more point about obedience. In Romans chapter 10, a passage that's often looked at regarding salvation, in Romans 10, verse 13, For whoever calls on the name of the Lord shall be saved. And then in verse 16, But they have not all obeyed the gospel. So when a person obeys the gospel, that person is saved. And then we read, faith comes by hearing, and hearing by the word of God. So the word of God must be heard and listened to and followed and observed and obeyed, the gospel. Romans 1 verse 16, it's the power of God to salvation to everyone that believes, to the Jew first and also to the Greek. So Jesus Christ is our pattern. He's our pattern in all those things that we mentioned just a moment ago, in service, in obedience, in humility. Friends, we have to end there as far as our lessons from Philippians for today. We're going to continue with part two next week, and we'll have the Christian's prize found in Philippians chapter 3 and the Christian's purpose found in Philippians chapter 4. We hope you're with us next week for those very significant lessons. Again, remember, those in Philippi were ones who had obeyed. We read in Acts chapter 16 that Lydia was baptized, the jailer was baptized, and so they understood the idea of obedience. It may be today that obedience has been taken out of the salvation question. Just believe, just acknowledge, just confess, just pray. But friends, obedience is what the Bible teaches. Have you obeyed Christ? Jesus said, He that believes and is baptized shall be saved. That's why that we read about Lydia being baptized and we read about the jailer being baptized. When Paul baptized them, it wasn't Paul's thinking. It wasn't Paul that suggested it, but it was Jesus Christ that commanded it. And so today we too need to be baptized to have our sins forgiven. On the day of Pentecost, right after the death of Christ, Peter, who heard Jesus say those words, go into all the world and preach the gospel to every creature. He that believes and is baptized shall be saved. About 10 days after Jesus said that, on the day of Pentecost in Jerusalem, Peter said, repent and be baptized for the remission of sins or for the forgiveness of sins, and you'll receive a gift of the Holy Spirit. Friends, have you become a Christian as they did in Philippi? That Church of Christ in Philippi was made up of individuals who were Christians and just Christians. They weren't hyphenated Christians. They were just Christians. We have a little track we'd love to send you. It's called Just Christians, and we'd like to send it to you absolutely free so you too can read more about how they became just Christians and how we can do the same thing today. We not only have the pattern of Jesus to follow, we have a pattern of the New Testament church and Christians in the New Testament. The Apostle Paul in 1 Corinthians 11, verse 1 said, imitate me as I imitate Christ. The Apostle Paul was baptized to have his sins washed away, wasn't he? Acts 22, verse 16. And so we can do the same thing. So if you'd like this little tract called Just Christians, just write for it. Also, don't forget our 8-lesson Bible study course, non-denominational, Bible-based, and Bible-backed. We send this course to students in various parts of the country. We'd love to send it to you. And again, it's absolutely free. If you'd like that 8-lesson Bible study course that you take in the privacy of your own home, it's conducted strictly by mail. We'd love to send that to you also absolutely free. Now, for that free Bible study course, and we can get you started right away on lesson number one, or for that little track called Just Christians, or if you'd like a CD copy of this two-part series on Philippians, simply write to us, write to Search the Bible, P.O. Box 52, Marion, Illinois, 62959, or you can call us at 618-993-5534, or on the World Wide Web, our web address is www.marionchurchofchrist.com. And there's a link there for contact us, also a link for Bible study material. And you can also contact us on Facebook, Marion Illinois Church of Christ. Also on our Facebook page is the front page of our bulletin, or bulletin article, I should say, every Sunday is posted on that Facebook page. So you can contact us in a number of ways, whatever need you have regarding, or if you would like somebody to come and study the Bible with you in the privacy of your own home, we can put you in contact with a congregation of the Church of Christ in your area, and they can come and talk to you about whatever matters most to you regarding your Bible study. Maybe you want to know about what must I do to be saved. Maybe you'd like to know more about the church. Maybe you want to know more about what happened on the day of Pentecost in Acts chapter 2. Whatever your question is, again, we'd like to put you in contact with a congregation of the Lord's church in your area, and they can come and talk to you about matters that are very important to you and to the Lord. You can contact us at Search the Bible, P.O. Box 52, Marion, Illinois, 62959, or call us 618-993-5534. And we want to encourage you to, again, be with us next week as we talk again about the book of Philippians. And for next time, we would encourage you to study the book of Philippians and be ready to study next week as, again, we look at this great book. And remember, Jesus said, he that believes and is baptized shall be saved. Again, let me give you our telephone number, 618-993-5534. If you have any requests for any of the information offered or maybe some other requests, we'd love to hear from you at the Marion, Illinois Church of Christ. Remember, God loves you and we love you too, and we hope you'll be back with us again next week when right here we once again search the Bible.
1: Hello, my name is Griffin Collins, and I have an exciting announcement. We will begin releasing a weekly devotional on Facebook titled Matters That Matter. In these weekly devotionals, we will discuss topics that are important and specific to the Lord's church today. What does the Bible say about trusting others? Am I required to be faithful as a Christian? I pray that you will follow along with us as we explore matters that matter today.
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3: It's 7:29. In 2 Timothy 2 and verse 15, Paul says, do your best to present yourself to God as one approved, a worker who has no need to be ashamed, rightly handling the word of truth. Have you ever been to a worship service that just seemed to fall flat? Maybe you thought your preacher let you down and gave a sermon that was just plain boring. Or maybe the songs didn't connect or wasn't the style you were in the mood for that day. Some days things just don't seem to connect and you think, well, there's an hour of my life I'll never get back. In all sports, we have a saying about preparing for a game. You play like you practice. It's the same way in our spiritual lives. Regular time alone with God is how we practice staying close to God each day. And certainly, if we're going to have meaningful weekly worship with other believers, it's always more meaningful when we've spent time alone with God. I guess that sometimes we do fall short, but maybe it's just a little too easy to blame the worship leaders for a flat experience. When a weekly service disappoints, it might be because you haven't been in practice all week. As you practice is how you play the game. You'll be amazed at how much anticipation there is for weekly worship if you have regular time alone with God. I'm Jimmy Holland. Thank you for watching GBN.
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He sat in the room waiting for the diagnosis. He steeled his heart against the worst case scenario, or so he thought. But when the diagnosis came in, he still broke down. Leprosy. It was a dreaded disease in ancient times, often leading to a slow, agonizing, lonely death, separated from friends and family. According to the law, people with leprosy had to wear clothing that identified them as lepers. They had to warn passers-by that they were contagious by crying out, "Unclean! Unclean!" They had to live alone outside the camp, Leviticus 13, 45 and 6. When Jesus was approached by the leper in Mark 1, 40, saying, "If you will, you can make me clean," Jesus took pity on him and healed him. And even though Jesus could heal from a great distance away, he chose to touch the leper. For a man separated from the community, there was as much joy in the touch as there was in the healing. Jesus still... God.

Hi, I'm David Smith, and this is In a Word. You know, one of the greatest words used in the New Testament regarding Jesus Christ, it's even in the Old Testament, is the word cornerstone, used several times. In Ephesians chapter 2 and verse 20, Paul is describing the church. He even refers to the church as being a building on that occasion, how that we are fitly framed and joined together, and he uses the word cornerstone to describe the foundation, the establishment of the church. And in that passage, he says, Jesus Christ Himself being the chief cornerstone. It's a compound word. The first of those words meant either the top or the tip, and then another word that meant an angle or a corner. He is the top angle, the top corner, the tip of the stone there. And that's certainly a word picture that is brought to mind based upon the usage of that word, cornerstone. Literally, out of one source, the cornerstone means the stone set at the corner of a wall so that its outer angle becomes important. And we're not talking about just any cornerstone. We are talking in terms of the Bible of the chief cornerstone. Literally, the cornerstone became the basis for the building's measurement. Without it, the building could itself not be measured. We are talking about in the chief cornerstone, that by which every line, by which every angle is governed. Without it, there is nothing. We are talking about in the chief cornerstone, a substance upon which without it, the building would not even exist. And yet in the language of the Bible, Jesus Christ is Himself the chief cornerstone. I want you to think about some of the applications with regard now to Jesus being the chief cornerstone, our word for the day. In Matthew 16 and verse 18, Jesus said, "Upon this rock I'll build my church." In the context of that discussion, He is talking about His identity, the fact that He is the Son of God. He is the Messiah. And upon His deity will the church be built. That makes it an immutable, immovable foundation, the chief cornerstone. Also consider that in 1 Corinthians 3 and verse 11, Paul says, "Other foundation can no man lay than that which is laid, which is Jesus Christ." Jesus Christ is the only cornerstone of the church. There's not another. You cannot put the name of another man down and that be the cornerstone of the church. It is alone Jesus the Christ. In fact, in Ephesians 2, he prefaces his remark about the building fitly framed and joined together and Jesus Christ Himself being the chief cornerstone by saying that we are built upon the foundation of the apostles and prophets to identify exactly upon which we are built. That's the teaching. That's the truth of the apostles and prophets. You remember in Matthew 16, Jesus said that whatever they would teach on earth, whatever they would bind or loose will have already been loosed or bound in heaven. In other words, Jesus, through His teaching, establishes the church. If you would be a member of the church today, you must do so through the teachings of Jesus Christ. That's how you put yourself as a lively stone upon the chief cornerstone. There's also this. When we become members of the body of Christ, if He is the chief cornerstone, it means our entire existence as a Christian centers on Jesus Christ. Without Him, there is no reason for our existence. He explains our purpose as the church. Just like He existed to give glory to His Father in heaven, in Ephesians 3, 20 and 21, the church exists to give glory to the Father through Jesus Christ, world without end. Amen. He's the chief cornerstone. The next time you're contemplating the church, keep in mind that without the chief cornerstone, without Jesus Christ, that building, the church, would not exist. Cornerstone, our word for the day. I'm David Smith, and this is In a Word.

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1: Dateline, a coffee shop in Kiev, Ukraine, 1996. Not many customers at that late hour, so I was a bit surprised when a young lady joined me at my table. But that is the custom of Ukraine. We introduced ourselves, and Oksana went on to tell me that she had spent her childhood at Chernobyl, the famous atomic power plant, whose number 4 nuclear reactor committed a major offense against planet Earth when it expelled 190 tons of nuclear fuel into the air. I remembered very well that day in April 1986. The coffee shop was 80 miles south of Chernobyl. I remarked, "Oksana, you were a teenager. The disaster seems to not have affected you." Oksana pulled her turtleneck sweater down to expose the lower part of her throat. I winced when I saw the scar. "Thyroid surgery. You've had thyroid cancer." Oksana nodded and somberly replied, "It's under control for now." How tragic, I thought. A sudden and uninvited intrusion into the life of a teen 10 years earlier had changed her life, and she will ever wear the scars of Chernobyl. As our hearts grieve for Oksana, listen to Paul in Galatians 6:17. "From now on, no one trouble me, for I bear in my body the marks of the Lord Jesus." Although Paul was not specific, we know at least some of them. The marks of the whips, stones, and rods had been etched indelibly into his flesh. But Paul gloried in them, for through them he was able to serve the one who died for him. His next words were, "Brethren, the grace of our Lord Jesus Christ be with your spirit. Amen." My friend, is your life for Christ too easy? Do we love the potlucks, but care little for worship and Bible study, and even less about living for the Lord? Could it be that our greatest sacrifices for Christ are a dollar on Christmas and on Easter? Oh, and on potluck days too, maybe. Oksana had just Chernobyl stamped on her body. Paul had just stonings, beatings, and the like. And what do we have? Maybe just nothing. I'm James Andrews, and that's my humble opinion.

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3: I don't mean to depress you on this beautiful day, but let's ask that age-old hypothetical question. If today was your last day, how would you spend it? To be honest, most people would be frightened that today would be their last day on this earth and in this life. But then they would be faced with a decision. How am I going to spend this day? Some people would spend their day indulging in the world, unfortunately. Some people would spend their day with family and friends. Some people would spend their day thanking those who have helped them in this life. But I would dare say that most people would spend their day trying to get their life right with God. Bingo! That's a thought that should be going through all of our minds. You know, James said, life is but a vapor. It is here and then it vanishes away. And since life is so short to its ending, and eternity is never ending, we ought to be focusing on the relationship that is going to get us to eternal life. You know, it might not be your last day on this earth, but it can be your last day as a sinner and your first day as a New Testament Christian.
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6: Welcome to Good News Today, the program where you will always find good news, no matter what else is happening in the world. I'm Jim Dearman, your host for this edition of Good News Today, and we're so glad that you have joined us. As always, we want to tell you what's coming your way on this edition of our program. Of course, as always, we begin with our devotional time, which consists of our scripture reading, beautiful singing, and then a brief study of our scripture. Today, we go to the epistle of Paul to Titus, and we're going to look at a very familiar text, I'm sure, to many of our audience members. It's Titus chapter 2, verses 11 through 14. So get your Bibles and be turning to Titus 2, 11 through 14. We'll be reading together there in just a moment after I tell you

What else is coming your way on today's program? Following the devotional time, Cody Boston is back with us for another Cody's Corner segment. And today, Cody will be talking about shields, but he'll talk about specifically the most important shield, and that is the shield of faith. It's a great segment, as always, and you will not want to miss that. And Mark Teske, our co-producer and co-host of Good News Today, is here with a Something to Share segment as he talks about life-changing Scripture. In other words, Scripture is designed to be life-changing. Is it life-changing to you? Some very good thoughts coming your way, as always, from Mark Teske. And then our final segment, Have a Bible Question with Guyton Montgomery and Troy Spradlin. Why did God call David a man after God's own heart? They have an excellent explanation from Scripture, as always, for that designation that was given to David, the man after God's own heart. Why did God call him the man after God's own heart? You will not want to miss that. So that's a brief preview, and we are so glad that you have come our way. We hope you have your Bibles open now to Titus chapter 2, and you're ready to read along with us and then study along with us for a few moments from Titus 2, verses 11 through 14. It reads, "For the grace of God that brings salvation has appeared to all men, teaching us that denying ungodliness and worldly lust, we should live soberly, righteously, and godly in the present age, looking for the blessed hope and glorious appearing of our great God and Savior, Jesus Christ, who gave himself for us that he might redeem us from every lawless deed and purify for himself his own special people, zealous for good works."

0: And we are back for the study portion of our devotional time. And we hope you have your Bible still opened to Titus chapter 2, verses 11 through 14. A great text on the subject of the grace of God and specifically how it is that we accept that grace. You know, there are those who erroneously contend that salvation is by grace alone, that there's nothing that we need to do, that God's grace will take care of everything, nothing for man to do. Then there are many more who claim, also erroneously, however, that it's grace through faith alone. That is, it is by our mental agreement, our acceptance of Christ in our hearts without any actual obedience being necessary, that is the way by which we appropriate the grace of God. But we're going to see from this text, a text which is obviously consistent with every other scripture, that grace came teaching us something and teaching us how to respond to God's grace. So go back with me now to verse 11. For the grace of God that brings salvation has appeared to all men. Now there's our first point, and that is the appearance of grace. The grace of God has appeared to all men. In other words, it is God's desire that all men be saved and come to the knowledge of the truth. That's 1 Timothy 2, verse 4. And so, obviously, God's grace is available to all men because God is a gracious God. He is a good God, perfect in goodness, perfect in every characteristic. And so, the grace of God is there, but obviously, the grace of God has to be appropriated in some way. Now, the universalists would say, no, that's not the case. But here's a passage that obviously and immediately denies any idea of salvation by grace alone, because Paul affirms by inspiration, the grace of God that brings salvation has appeared to all men. But here's our next point. The acceptance of grace is seen beginning in verse 12. The grace of God that brings salvation has appeared to all men, teaching us. It came teaching. The grace of God came with teaching. Teaching us what, Paul? That denying ungodliness and worldly lust, we should live soberly, righteously, and godly in the present age, as the New King James renders that text. So obviously, the grace of God came with stipulations. In other words, it's not grace alone that saves, but grace came teaching us that we have a response to make to the grace of God. May take a little side trip and go back to something that's pertinent to our discussion here, and that is the first time that the word grace appeared in Scripture. And we've talked about this before. It's in reference to Noah. And it goes all the way back to Genesis 6, verse 8, where God in that context is speaking of destroying mankind because of the great wickedness of man. But Noah found grace. Noah found grace in the eyes of the Lord. That's the first time we find the word grace used in Scripture. That's Genesis 6, 8. But verse 9 tells us the basis upon which Noah received the grace of God. Noah was a just man, perfect or upright in his generations. Noah walked with God. You see, the first time the word grace is used and we're introduced to it, we also see a principle established there that never changed. Oh, yes, we've talked about the particulars of accepting God's grace have changed under the new covenant. Noah had to build an ark and be obedient to God in that respect. But we're not told to build an ark to accept the grace of God today. But Noah had to be obedient to the commands that God gave him. We must be obedient to the commands that God, through Christ and His New Testament, has given to us. Noah was a just man, perfect or upright. He wasn't sinless, but he was perfect and upright, blameless, upright, perfect in his generations. Here's the key phrase, Noah walked with God. What does it mean to walk with God? It means to do what God has said. So now we come to grace under the New Testament. Has the principle changed at all? Absolutely not. The grace of God has appeared to all men, Paul tells us, but it came what? Teaching us that we have a response to make. The appearance of grace and then the acceptance of grace. We're to live soberly, righteously, and godly in the present age. In fact, we can stay right here in Titus, and we can see how it is summarized in terms of the response that we are to make to the grace of God. Read with me from Titus chapter 3, verses 4 through 7. When the kindness and the love of God our Savior toward man appeared, not by works of righteousness which we have done, but according to His mercy, He saved us through the washing of regeneration and renewing of the Holy Spirit, whom He poured out on us abundantly through Jesus Christ our Savior, that having been justified by His grace, there it is, we should become heirs according to the hope of eternal life. What does Paul say in chapter 3 of Titus that justified us? How were we justified by His grace? Through the washing of regeneration and the renewing of the Holy Spirit. In other words, the teaching of the Holy Spirit. By following the teachings of the Holy Spirit that the Spirit has revealed in His Word, and the washing of regeneration is a clear reference to baptism. No Bible student or scholar worth his salt would ever deny that that is anything but a reference to baptism, the burial in water where the blood of Jesus is applied. So it was not by works of righteousness which we have done. Is Paul eliminating all works when he says not by works of righteousness which we have done, Titus 3:5? No. He's talking about we couldn't earn by any works that we devised. We could not earn our salvation. But does that eliminate all works of every kind? As we have often said, no, indeed, it does not. So we continue back to Titus 2, 11 through 14. The appearance of grace, verse 11. The acceptance of grace, verse 12, reinforced by Titus 3, 4 through 7. But verse 13 gives us the anticipation of grace. Listen to it. Looking for the blessed hope and glorious appearing of our great God and Savior, Jesus Christ. There's the anticipation of grace that we're going to need when the Lord comes again. Will it be salvation by grace alone when the Lord comes again, by which we are saved? No, but we must be obedient. And when we are obedient to the terms of the gospel, obeying it initially by hearing it, believing that Jesus is the Christ, repenting of sins, confessing Jesus to be the Christ, and being buried in baptism for the remission of sins, then we have accepted the grace of God by our obedient faith, and we are added to His church, the kingdom of God. But as we live faithfully the Christian life, we still must rely ultimately on the salvation that comes ultimately by God's grace, because we can't earn our salvation. Listen to 1 Peter 1, verse 13. Therefore, gird up the loins of your mind, be sober, and rest your hope fully upon the grace that is to be brought to you at the revelation of Jesus Christ. Will we need grace when He comes again? Yes, because we can't be sinless, just as we need grace now. But listen to verse 14. After He says, rest your hope fully upon grace when He comes again, verse 14 continues, as obedient children. Who is it that can rely on the grace of God when the Lord returns? His obedient children. Have they earned salvation by their works? No. But are there works that are absolutely essential to our salvation? Yes, indeed. And that involves the activity of grace. Verse 14, listen to it. Who gave Himself for us that He might redeem us from all or every lawless deed and purify for Himself His own special people. Listen to it. Zealous for good works. Good works, works by which we show our faith, are absolutely essential. So what have we seen in Titus 2, 11 through 14? The appearance of grace to all men, verse 11. The acceptance of grace by obedience to the terms of the New Covenant, the New Testament. The anticipation of grace as we look for His second coming. And the activity of grace while we wait for that second coming. We must be active in every good work. Read one more verse, verse 1 of chapter 3. Remind them to be subject to rulers and authorities, to obey, to be ready for every good work. Can we be saved without works of obedient faith? No, but we can't earn our salvation by works by which we devise. We must make that distinction. Well, our time is gone for our devotional time. Time now for Cody Boston to tell us more about the shield of faith. Ties right in with what we've been saying. Here's Cody.
1: Welcome to Cody's Corner. Today, I want to talk about shields for just a moment. And specifically, the shields that we think of when we think of Roman soldiers and those in the first century and in that time frame, the kind of shields they would have had. You see, when you think of a shield back then, it's not the circular shield like a frisbee-looking type shield that you would hold, but rather, it's the shields that were like doors, like full length of the body type of shield for protection. And it would obviously, the arrows coming in and things of that nature, you could protect yourself with a shield like that. And as I think of that type of shield, that would have been what would be on the minds of the Ephesians when Paul wrote to them and told them to take this shield of faith. If you look at Ephesians chapter 6, and we see in verse 16, above all, taking the shield of faith with you, which you will be able to quench all the fiery darts of the wicked one. Taking this shield of faith with you that you can use to quench all the fiery darts of the wicked one. Shield of faith. When they would hear the word shield, their mind wouldn't go to the small dinky type shields, but their mind would go to those massive shields that would protect your full body. Take that shield for protection. You know, as I think of this shield of faith, I'm reminded of different parts of Scripture that talk about faith and God being a shield for us because of our faith. First, the Bible tells us in Romans 10:17 that faith comes from hearing, and hearing by the Word of God. Whether you literally are hearing the Word of God, whether you are reading the Word of God, and thus that's the way you're hearing it. But the more that you read, the stronger your faith grows. The experiences you have every day where your faith is tested, through that testing of your faith, the stronger your faith grows. But ultimately, as we think of shield of faith, it's our faith in God, and God, as a result of our faith, acts as a shield. Look at the psalmist and his words in Psalm 18 and verse number 30. Psalm 18 and verse 30. As for God, His way is perfect. The word of the Lord is proven. He is a shield to all who trust in Him. The stronger our faith grows in God, the more we learn to trust in Him. And as we learn to trust in Him deeper and more completely, He is a shield for us as those fiery darts are coming our way. So each and every day that you and I are blessed to serve, wake up and to experience, may we allow that day to be an opportunity to fully trust in God with all of our hearts, knowing that He is acting as a shield for us to help protect us. So don't forget your shield of faith as you go about your day today. Well, that's it for my corner of the world. I hope that you have a blessed day.
0: Great segment, as always, from Cody Boston, the shield of faith. Faith comes by hearing, and hearing by the Word of God, and that Word is life-changing. And coming up after a brief break, Mark Teske will be here to talk about that life-changing Scripture. We'll be right back. You may have questions or comments about Good News Today. 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We'd like to hear from you. Hearing from our audience is always good news to us. 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And we'd love to have you enroll in our Bible correspondence course, as literally hundreds of people have done. It's absolutely free, no obligation. We'd love to hear from you. Take advantage of that contact information. Right now, take advantage of another excellent Something to Share segment. Here's Mark Teske.
2: Hello, friend. Got something I'd like to share with you. When you open up your Bible, is it a life-changing experience? I'm not trying to be cute or dramatic, but want us to consider this question very seriously. Let's listen to the words of James, who is inspired to write, "Be doers of the word, and not hearers only, deceiving yourselves. For if anyone is a hearer of the word, and not a doer, he is like a man observing his natural face in a mirror. For he observes himself and goes away, and immediately forgets what kind of man he was. But he who looks into the perfect law of liberty and continues in it, and is not a forgetful hearer, but a doer of the word, this one will be blessed in what he does." If you just read the Bible and don't change your life, James tells us you're deceiving yourself. You've got to put these things into action. If your response to God's word doesn't change anything, you're not allowing the word of God to do what it's intended to do. Scripture is intended to change lives. And if opening up your Bible isn't a life-changing experience, you need to approach your Bible differently. Put Scripture into action in your life, and then you can share this with someone else.
0: Excellent thoughts on life-changing Scripture from our co-producer and co-host of Good News Today, Mark Teske. Coming up, our final segment, it's Have a Bible Question, right after another brief break.

0: Why did God call David a man after God's own heart? That's a question with which Guyton Montgomery and Troy Spratland are dealing today, and they will, as always, deal with it from the Word of God. Here they are.
1: All right, Troy, you're a Texas boy, right?
2: I am a Texas boy, yes,
1: What's the most Texas Southern saying you can think of?
2: Y'all. We say y'all in Texas.
1: All right. Here's the Southern saying, I thought. Okay. Bless his heart.
2: That's true. We do say that, too.
1: Kind of leads us to today's question, and it says, why did God call David a man after God's own heart? And this is actually a reference to the New Testament in Acts chapter 13, verse 22. It says, when he had removed him, he raised up unto them David to be their king, to whom also he gave testimony and said, I have found David, the son of Jesse, a man after mine own heart, which shall fulfill all my will. And this is obviously an Old Testament passage, or a reference to an Old Testament passage, where you had the United Kingdom of Israel. And the first king was actually Saul. Mm-hmm. And Saul was one of those men. He was big in stature. He was mm-hmm. tall, head and shoulders above other men. And he was very hesitant to take being king whenever mm-hmm. Samuel first appeared to him, and God chose him. But towards the end of his reign, his arrogance mm-hmm. and pride,
2: that's right,
1: it really stood in the way. And you come to a passage like 1 Samuel chapter 13, verse 13. It says, and Samuel said to Saul, thou hast done foolishly. Thou hast not kept the commandment of the Lord thy God, which he commanded thee, for now would the Lord have established thy kingdom upon Israel forever. So this is saying, I'm going to take the kingdom away from you, but because of what you did, it's not. And so he goes on in verse 14, but now thy kingdom shall not continue. The Lord hath sought him a man after his own heart, and the Lord hath commanded him to be captain over his people, because thou hast not kept that which the Lord commanded thee. So that's the idea that God was seeking a man after God's own heart. But why did he call David a man after God's own heart?
2: Oh, that's a great question. You know, this is actually a question that has perplexed many people for many years, because when you think about why would he pick David? Because David sinned. David sinned several times. There were many things that are recorded in the scriptures where David didn't do right.
1: Exactly.
2: But God could see his heart. And you're in 1 Samuel, if you continue with that and see where God took the kingdom from Saul and then is trying to get the new king. They're parading all of Jesse's sons, and here's somebody who's tall and handsome like Saul. And in chapter 16, verse 7, it says, but the Lord said to Samuel, do not look at his appearance or at the height of his stature, because I have refused him. For the Lord does not see as a man sees. For man looks at the outward appearance, but the Lord looks at the heart. And so God could clearly see the heart of David. So that reference in Acts chapter 13, we have to take it for what it says. God was able to see his heart. He knows that it was a man after his own heart. Now, fortunately, we can also see a little bit of David's heart in the Psalms.
1: Oh, yes. And that he loved God.
2: Mm-hmm.
1: That he loved God's creation.
2: Yes.
1: He loved God's people and took the responsibility seriously. And I would even say that he loved righteousness.
2: Mm-hmm.
1: No, he wasn't perfect. We know about the sin with Bathsheba. We know about maybe some failures as a father.
2: Mm-hmm.
1: But remember that heart in which he repented?
2: Yeah.
1: As soon as he heard Nathan the prophet?
2: Yes, exactly. And I think that shows why David is a man after God's own heart. So even through his sin, even through all the things that he did, he never lost his respect and his loyalty to God, wanting to be in that covenant relationship. You see that in Psalm 51, that beautiful psalm about, Lord, have mercy on me according to your loving kindness, according to your multitude of your tender mercies. Blot out my transgressions. He says, create in me a clean heart. Later on in that psalm, I mean, yeah, he's a man after God's own heart.
1: And the lesson we need to take away from that is, just like David, we're not going to be perfect.
2: That's right.
1: But we need to have the heart that loves God, loves his word, loves his righteousness, and is willing to repent when we err.
2: Amen.
0: Our thanks to Guyton and Troy, and our thanks to you for being with us for another edition of Good News Today. 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

0: And now, admonition. 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
1: The book of Revelation reveals many things to us about God judging nations, peoples, individuals. But Revelation chapter 6, verse 16 says this: these individuals said to the mountains and rocks, fall on us. These are people receiving God's judgment. And they're crying out to the mountains, fall on us. Protect us from the wrath of God. Even if it kills us, protect us. For the great day of His wrath had come. And the question is asked, who is able to stand? Go to the next chapter, chapter 7, you'll find the answer to that. Who can stand in the day of God's wrath? It's the one who's marked with the mark of God, the one who hears and obeys. God's judgment comes all the time in this world. Stand with Him, and you'll stand in that day.
0: For more from the Collierville Church of Christ, visit colliervillecoc.org.
2: Good news. No matter what else is happening in the world. 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
3: Welcome to Good News Today, the program where you will always find good news no matter what else is happening in the world. I'm Mark Teske, and on behalf of myself and Jim Dearman, I'd like to thank you for joining us. We've got a great lineup for you today. Here's what's coming. We'll begin, as we always do, with our devotional time, which consists of our scripture reading, beautiful singing, and a brief study of our scripture passage. Today, we'll begin looking at one of the Beatitudes from Matthew chapter 5, verse 3. It's a series we're going to do over the course of the next several months. I'm sure you'll enjoy it. So get your Bibles out, turn to Matthew chapter 5, and I'll meet you there in just a moment. Following our devotional time, we'll be joined by Roger Campbell. Then Freddie Clayton will be back on the couch with another interesting observation. The guilty dog barks the loudest. As always, Freddie's got some great biblical thoughts and applications in store for us. And then in our final segment, Guyton Montgomery and Troy Spradlin will answer the question, what is the work of deacons? As always, they'll be scouring the Word of God for a biblical answer to that question. I hope you have your Bibles opened up to Matthew chapter 5. Let's read verse number 3 together. Blessed are the poor in spirit, for theirs is the kingdom of God.

0: The Beatitudes are the opening segment of Jesus' Sermon on the Mount. And we also have very similar statements in Luke's account of the Sermon on the Plain that he records for us in chapter 6, beginning around verse 20. And it appears as we look at these two passages of teaching of Scripture that this is the essence of what Jesus was teaching when he was out preaching among the people. And as we look at the text, each one of these Beatitudes begins with that word, blessed. That word blessed, it's more than just somebody who's happy. It's more than somebody who's just fortunate to be in favorable circumstances. You see, those type of things are fleeting. Blessed is a little different in that it's a quality that really has some sticking power. It's going to stay with you. The word beatitude come from the word blessing or blessed. So that's what we're talking about here. And there's different ways of looking at the Beatitudes. There's always seems to be a contradiction like we have in our passage here. The poor in spirit, they're going to inherit something. Either it's rewarding the virtue of the first part of the statement, or we see a reversal of fortune between the first part of the statement and the second part of the statement. Or possibly Jesus is meaning some combination of the two. So there's different ways you can look at it. In verse number 3, this first beatitude, blessed are the poor in spirit. This would be people who are humble, who exercise humility, the exact opposite of pride. The person who's humble knows exactly what they're lacking. They know that they have a need. The prideful person believes that they have everything already. You see, the humble person understands that what it is that they need comes from God. That's that humility in action. We see in Psalm 51, verse 17, this humility in action, where the psalmist writes, "The sacrifices of God are a broken spirit, a broken and a contrite heart. These, O God, you will not despise." So the poor in spirit and one with a contrite heart, a broken spirit, that's the same type of attitude we're talking about here. God will not despise that. God looks favorably upon that. It's totally different than the world looks at it. The poor in spirit, the world does not understand the same way God understands it. Proverbs chapter 16, verse 19, better to be a humble spirit with the lowly than to divide the spoil with the proud. You see, Scripture is full of admonitions for us to be humble, to avoid pride. Pride is a sin that gets so many people. And in fact, when you look at the contrary of Matthew 5, verse 3, those who are prideful, theirs is not the kingdom of heaven. Jesus loves this attitude of contrition, of humility, and hates pride. Isaiah wrote in the 66th chapter, in verse 2, "On this one I will look, on him who is poor and of a contrite spirit, and who trembles at my word." You see, that really is the essence of humility, is one who trembles at the word of God. They realize that God's word has meaning, and they're humble enough to listen, to tremble, to pay attention, and to take action. Blessed, rewarding this virtuous quality. Humility really is a virtue, not what the world thinks of pride, and they try to elevate that. We can also look on this as a reversal of fortune for the unfortunate who has a poor spirit. The humble really have something to be proud of. The kingdom is their reward. So we see this apparent contradiction that Jesus is resolving for us, because it's the proud ones who truly are lacking. The proud ones who will not have the kingdom. The kingdom of heaven, if you think about it, it really is a reward for having a poor spirit. What is the kingdom of heaven? Well, John the Baptizer was preaching that the kingdom of heaven was at hand. Matthew 3, verse 2. It's just about here. It's almost here, just around the corner. Jesus, in Matthew 9, 35, was preaching the gospel of the kingdom. And when we get to Colossians chapter 1, verse 13, Paul's inspired to write, he has delivered us from the power of darkness and conveyed us into the kingdom of the Son of his love. So it was something that John said was coming soon. Jesus talked about it, and both the Apostle Paul and the Colossian Christians were a part of it. The kingdom is the church. So as we begin to try to make application from this passage, blessed are the poor in spirit, for theirs is the kingdom of heaven. We each need to realize our own shortcomings and that the only way we can obtain salvation is through the blood of Christ. But for the blood of Christ, I would be nothing. It also gives us a chance to look at the sin of pride, and pride is the root of many other different sins. If you think about it, pride leads to lying. Pride can lead to hatred. Pride can lead to jealousies. Pride can lead to covetousness. Pride's something that we all need to watch out, that we don't get involved with. And we also need to realize that the kingdom of heaven, it's a reward and it's a privilege to be a part of God's family. Never, ever take that for granted. You can be a part of that kingdom. And that's good news for us today. Now, be ready always.
1: Is it true that the new covenant is better than the old one? Is it true that the New Testament is better than the Old Testament? If someone were to ask you that question, how would you answer that? Well, when you think about the old covenant, it came from God. We think about God's creation of the material universe, and the Bible says that God saw what he had made, and it was very good, Genesis 1 and verse 31. So wouldn't we expect the old law to be good because it came from God? Well, not only do we expect it, the Bible affirms it. Romans 7 and verse 12, that the old law or the commandment was holy and just and good. So there's no doubt that the old covenant was great. It came from God. But the Bible clearly affirms that the new covenant is superior or better. In the book of Hebrews, we have a number of contrasts between the old system and the new. That is, the old covenant and the new covenant. In Hebrews chapter 8, beginning in the verse 6, the writer speaking about Jesus says, "But now hath he obtained a more excellent ministry, by how much also he is the mediator of a better covenant, which was established upon better promises. For if that first covenant had been faultless, then should no place have been sought for the second." By no means is the writer bashing the old covenant. He's simply guided by the Spirit to affirm this truth. The new covenant is better. Well, in what sense is it better? Well, according to verse number 6, it has better promises. And when you compare Moses as mediator and Jesus as mediator of the new covenant, we've got a better mediator. We've got a better high priest. Throughout the book of Hebrews, we see references to Old Testament priest, and we see the affirmation that Jesus is our high priest. Is Jesus better than the high priest of the Old Testament system? Absolutely. Seeing then that we have a great high priest that has passed into the heavens, Jesus, the Son of God. He was tempted at all points like we are, yet without sin. Hebrews 4, 4 and 15. Now, those Old Testament priests, when they made sacrifices for the people, but also for themselves. Jesus never did that. So it's a better covenant, better promises, better mediator, better high priest, Hebrews 7 and verse 19, a better hope. It's eternal salvation. It's not temporary. It's eternal salvation. Jesus is the author of eternal salvation to all those who obey him. Hebrews chapter 5 and verse number 9. And under this great new covenant, when God forgives us, he remembers those sins no more. Hebrews chapter 8 and verse number 12. We're blessed to have the Old Testament to study. And we're especially blessed to have the New Testament, that by it we might live and serve the King of Kings and Lord of Lords. I'm Roger Kansas, and this has been Be Ready Always.
0: Thanks, Roger. We're thankful that he always has such an excellent job, an excellent message, helping us to understand what God's Word says about these important subjects. Be ready always. Now it's time to grab some paper, something to write with, and you can write down our contact information. 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We won't try to sell you anything, and we won't pester you with solicitations. Here's that offer.
2: 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We'd like to hear from you. Hearing from our audience is always good news to us.
0: I hope you wrote down that contact information. 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Here's Freddie Clayton. He's going to talk about barking dogs.
3: Have you ever heard that the guilty dog barks the loudest? I've heard this statement as far back as I can remember. On one occasion, it was even hurled at me by a teacher who erroneously thought I was the guilty culprit in a series of class pranks. The prank so infuriated her that she gave a pop quiz right on the spot for which most were unprepared. When I objected to the punishment due to the misdeeds of a couple of classmates I was ready to expose, she responded that she too had always heard the guilty dog barks the loudest. Well, that was one time when a mistake was made, either me offering to help the innocent or by her assuming that I was the guilty dog barking loudly. However, the principle of the proverb, in a general way, remains intact. It is proven over and over again. Notice a few examples. When presenting the truth in our local paper, sometimes people show more respect for their ideas and their denominational teaching than the revealed will of Almighty God. On one occasion, we received a phone call at the church building from an individual who did not like what the Bible teaches about the essential nature of water baptism and God's plan of salvation. Having failed to identify himself, it just so happened that we had only a week earlier secured caller ID on this phone. Now, knowing who the guilty dog was, I sent him a nice letter appreciating his response to the articles. I also informed him that even women will give their names when taking issue with something we show the Bible to teach. Hopefully, his wife opened that piece of mail and realized she was married to an anonymous barking dog. When the truth hits, friends, the dogs howl. Even brethren are not immune to the barking dog syndrome. If a congregation has the gumption to withdraw fellowship from unrepentant apostates, just as 2 Thessalonians 3:6, 1 Corinthians 5, Romans chapter 16, verse 17, 18 teaches, it doesn't take long for those masquerading as faithful brethren to howl in opposition to the clear mandate of Scripture. It could be they are attempting to take the heat off themselves and their failure in this regard, or maybe they just run with a pack of barking dogs, falsely thinking that numbers are more important than faithfulness. For shame. It might be a good idea that before you start barking, find out the truth of the matter first. It might save some embarrassment now and being lost eternally later. This is Freddie Clayton, walking and talking in the light.
0: Thanks, Freddie. I really appreciate the way that Freddie used this modern proverb to teach some biblical principles. In just a moment, we have a Bible question for Guyton and Troy. We'll hear from them after this brief break.

0: Here's Guyton and Troy, and they're going to deal with the question, what is the work of deacons right now?
1: Troy, you've had jobs other than being a preacher, haven't you?
2: Oh, yeah. I've had a lot of jobs, actually.
1: All right. So you've had a job description, right?
2: Oh, yes.
1: What's the favorite thing you ever had in a job description?
2: Oh, man. Well, one of the things was I worked for an exterminating company, and so that was a pretty interesting description.
1: Oh, I bet it was. What I always love is the idea, and anything else related to this job.
2: Yeah, exactly. Anything else. That's right.
1: And they always put that at the end. The question we actually have is, what is the work of deacons?
2: Oh.
1: Now, the humorous side of me wants to say, well, if they're a deacon, their work is to deek. But that doesn't make sense, does it?
2: No, it doesn't make sense.
1: All right, so let's go to the scriptures and kind of see. I'm going to go to 1 Timothy chapter 3 because it's important that we recognize it is a position and an office to be held in the New Testament church. And it's not just to be held by anybody, but men that meet certain qualifications. In 1 Timothy 3, verse 1 through 7, you have qualifications for elders. But then in verse 8, it starts qualifications for deacons and their wives, actually. And so we know they're married men and they're faithful and they do have children. But verse 13, for they that have used the office of a deacon well purchase to themselves a good degree and great boldness in the faith which is in Christ Jesus. And so we see it's a position in the New Testament church that is important because there's qualifications to be met. But that still doesn't quite answer the question, what is the work of deacons?
2: Right. What version is that you're reading there?
1: King James.
2: So he called it an office of a deacon. I like that. I think that's very important because when you go to passages like Philippians chapter 1, verse 1, you see where Paul addresses various people within the church. He says, Paul and Timothy, servants of Jesus Christ, to all the saints in Christ Jesus who are in Philippi with the bishops and deacons. So he calls people saints, bishops, and deacons. He's making a separation there of these different people. And that's why I say I like that word office. It's a position. It's a duty that these people have. And if you go to the original language, the word is diakonos, mm-hmm. and it simply means servant, one who serves.
1: And so you start thinking about that a little bit. I think it's very important. You mentioned saints, bishops, and deacons.
2: Mm-hmm.
1: You have three different categories of people. Now, saints, in contrast, and that's not this question, I know, but in contrast to what many in the religious world believe,
2: right.
1: is not dead Christians that have met certain qualifications.
2: Martyrs.
1: Yeah. It's all Christians.
2: That's right.
1: Those that have been sanctified in Christ Jesus. Bishops from scriptures we see, like in 1 Timothy chapter 3, Titus chapter 1, as well as several other passages, is all the same office or position of mm-hmm. the overseers mm-hmm. of the church, where the deacons is more the idea of a servant serving in an office for a particular purpose. And many people go to Acts 6 and they want to say maybe those were the first deacons.
2: It doesn't say that in Acts chapter 6, but like you were saying earlier, this is not easy to define really what a deacon is. And that's why a lot of people go to Acts chapter 6. In Acts chapter 6, there were some Greek widows who were being neglected in the daily ministration. And so
1: and let's point out one thing, very early church,
2: very
1: in the
2: early
1: infancy of the church.
2: That's right. In the infancy. And so the people were coming to the apostles and saying, you need to help these ladies. And they said in verse 3, seek out from among you 7 men of good reputation, full of the Holy Spirit and wisdom, whom we may appoint over this business. But we will give ourselves continually to prayer and to the ministry of the word. And so that's where we see kind of an idea mm-hmm. of this idea of servants. That's where we say the word deacon means of serving the church in a particular capacity. Now, today, deacons do all kinds of things. They oversee the grounds and the building. They are over various parts of different things like evangelism, benevolence, edification, all kinds of different things. Anytime there's a task or duty that needs to be done in the church, we typically

Troy have once again done an excellent job showing the work of a deacon and making the distinction in the various offices of the New Testament church. I'd like to encourage you, if you haven't done so, check out the Northwest Florida School of Biblical Studies website and consider signing up for some courses. As always, we'd like to encourage our audience to check what we've taught against the scriptures. See if these things are so. 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We love to hear from you. Thanks for joining us.

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4: It's 68 degrees.
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5: Thank you to our Jay Webb, and greetings to all of you. It is so good to have you with us today, and thank you for tuning in to our broadcast as we study the Word of God together. Dear friends, as mentioned earlier in our introduction, we turn back the clock today, but we're going to do so in a couple of ways. One, I mentioned, we're going to consider 1 Kings chapter 12 from the Old Testament. Of course, when we look at the Old Testament, we think of the words of Paul in Romans 15 and verse 4, that the things that were written aforetime were written for our learning, that through patience and comfort of the Scriptures, we might have hope. And second, we're going to reach back for a voice from the past, as we do occasionally here on our broadcast from International Gospel Hour. Today, we reach back to the voice of Fred Dennis, actually his writings. We have had his lessons before, and we look forward to another lesson from this good brother who lived from 1894 to 1983. He was a native of Monroe County, Ohio, and his preaching was more of a traveling preacher throughout Ohio and West Virginia. He was an exceptional writer, and among the books he penned three volumes titled 50 Short Sermons. Now, while short as far as brevity in length, they are much more lengthy with the power of the Scripture. And so in a few moments, we're going to consider Brother Dennis's lesson titled, But He Lied to Him. But first, here is our Jay Webb, and I'll be back in, around 30 seconds or so.
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0: 888.
1: And now, Brother Fred Dennis, "But he lied unto him." From 1 Kings 11:43, the Bible says, "And Solomon slept with his fathers, and was buried in the city of David his father, and Rehoboam his son reigned in his stead." Solomon was the world's wisest ruler. Never was there one like him before, and neither shall be again. After the death of Solomon, his son Rehoboam was made king. Shortly after becoming king, representative Jews came to him with a request. Here it is from 1 Kings 12 and verse 4. "Thy father made our yoke grievous. Now, therefore, make thou the grievous service of thy father, and his heavy yoke which he put upon us lighter, and we will serve thee." Now, this request seems altogether reasonable. Too many rulers are prone to make for their subjects grievous service and a heavy yoke. Rehoboam showed a streak of wisdom when he said, "Depart yet for 3 days, then come again to me." Many times our decisions would be much wiser if we would take time to think over them seriously and pray over them understandingly. Another mark of wisdom upon the part of Rehoboam comes out when we read this in the record. "And King Rehoboam consulted with the old men that stood before Solomon his father while he yet lived, and said, How do you advise that I may answer this people?" Wisdom and discretion are more apt to be found with the old than with the young. No doubt this is one reason why God put elders in the church to be overseers. These old men gave the king good advice. "And they spake unto him, saying, If you will be a servant unto this people this day, and will serve them, and answer them, and speak good words to them, then they will be thy servants forever." How different the subsequent history of Israel and of Rehoboam might have been had this advice been followed. It is possible to lead people into paths of right, but all but impossible to drive them. Rulers should serve their subjects and speak good words unto them. Much friction in congregations of disciples of Christ would be avoided if the elders would thus act. But alas, he forsook the counsel of the old men which they had given him, and consulted with the young men that were grown up with him and which stood before him, and he said unto them, "What counsel give ye that we may answer this people who have spoken to me, saying, Make the yoke which thy father did put upon us lighter?" And the young men that were grown up with him spake unto him, saying, "Thus shalt thou speak unto this people that spake unto thee, saying, Thy father made our yoke heavy, but make thou it lighter unto us. Thus shall you say unto them, My little finger shall be thicker than my father's loins. And now whereas my father did lay upon you a heavy yoke, I will add to your yoke. My father has chastised you with whips, but I will chastise you with scorpions." The king followed this wild and reckless advice. He spoke roughly unto the people, and what happened? The saddest thing that can happen among God's people took place. They divided. 10 tribes revolted, set up a rival government, and made Jeroboam their king. 2 tribes remained under Rehoboam. Jeroboam made Israel to sin. He did not want the people to go to Jerusalem to worship. He was afraid that their hearts might turn back to their former king and relationships. Gradually, he led them away from the right ways of the Lord. He made 2 calves of gold and set one of them in Bethel and the other in Dan. He told his people it was too much for them to go to Jerusalem. How much that sounds like some religious teachers of our day. He also made priests of the lowest of the people who were not of the sons of Levi. He also ordained a feast in the 8th month, like unto the feast that was in Judah, and he offered upon the altar. In giving the record of this, we are told, he had devised of his own heart. Much that is carried on in religious circles today has been devised by the hearts of the people, and the Lord thinks no more of it than he did of Jeroboam's altar, priest, and worship. He would have none of it. God sent a man of God to Bethel to cry against this altar. God never makes a mistake in choosing the right man for the right place. It took courage and fidelity to carry out this trust. But the prophet of God was equal to the occasion. Of course, God had given him the exact message which he wanted spoken at Jeroboam's altar in Bethel. The man of God delivered it. What were the visible results? And it came to pass, when King Jeroboam heard the saying that the man of God, which had cried against the altar in Bethel, that he put forth his hand from the altar, saying, "Lay hold on him." And his hand, which he put forth against him, dried up, so that he could not pull it in again to him. 1 Kings 13:4. The king, he did not like the sermon. So many times it is thus. A religious leader or teacher who tries to find out what the people want and then give them that rather than what God wants them to have is not a true man of God. The world is full of these false teachers, and some have crept in among us. Beware of false prophets. I know of no soft way of handling false prophets and false teaching. Furthermore, the Bible knows of no such way. But back to the text. The king saw that he was in an awful predicament. He asked the man of God to pray for him that his hand might be restored again. The man of God prayed to this end, and the king's hand was restored him again and became as it was before. Now for the crucial test. And the king said unto the man of God, "Come home with me and refresh thyself, and I will give thee a reward." But thanks be to God, the man of God stood the test. Listen to the text. And the man of God said unto the king, "If thou wilt give me half thine house, I will not go in with thee, neither will I eat bread nor drink water in this place. For so it was charged by me by the word of the Lord, saying, Eat no bread nor drink water, nor turn again by the same way that you came." So he went another way and returned not by the way that he came to Bethel. This preacher could not be scared. He could not be bought. God told him not to eat or drink in Bethel and not to go back the same way that he had gone down. Of course, he could understand these explicit directions. When the very salvation of our souls depends upon obedience to God, it is an absolute necessity that these commands of God be made plain. Thus it has ever been. Of course, this man of God may not have been able to understand why God gave these commands, but he could and did understand the commands. That is all that is required on our part. But there was a lying preacher in town, and he lied unto him. The prophet of God could not be intimidated and could not be bought, but he could be deceived, and he was. And because of this disobedience, he did not reach his earthly home. If we turn away our ears from hearing God, listen to false prophets and false doctrine, we shall not reach the heavenly home. Be not deceived. Jesus Christ said, "He that believes and is baptized shall be saved." This is the only thing under heaven that will make a Christian. Do you believe it? Have you obeyed it? Are you a faithful Christian? Dear friends, do you believe it and have you obeyed it? We would love to help you in your studies of the Word of God. We appreciate this lesson by Brother Dennis. And dear friends, we'd like to offer you a continual study course, actually a free Bible course by mail. Call us at 1-855-IGH-6988. Leave your name and address and just say home study, and we will be glad to share it with you. We truly appreciate you listening to us today and joining us for our broadcast. We appreciate Turning Back the Clock with Brother Dennis, and we will do this at another time. Thank you for joining me today for the International Gospel Hour broadcast. I'm Jeff Archie, and friends, keep listening.
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2: Acronyms have become a way of our communication. LOL, laugh out loud. BTW, by the way. This month, let's think about an acronym to remind ourselves of how blessed we are to be children of God. The acronym is COVID or COVID-19. It might interest us to know that CO stands for corona, VI, virus, D, disease. And then the dash 19, it came into existence in the year 2019. Well, let's think about COVID-19 all month long and let each of those words, even the dash and the date, remind us that we are truly blessed to be sons and daughters of God. Until then, remember to have every day a great day with our Lord Jesus.
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0: Hello and welcome again to Counterpoint. I'm Mike Hickson, and as you well know, B.J. Clark is with me today. And I appreciate B.J., his friendship, his great work in the kingdom. And we thank you for being a part of our program today. I encourage you to take your Bible and study with us, because today we're going to ask a very important question. How can I get my life back on track? So we hope you'll stay tuned. B.J., today, the theme, how do I get my life back on track? I know that there are a lot of people that watch this program who, quite frankly, their lives are a mess.
1: Yeah.
0: They would freely admit that, and they would tell you that somewhere along life's way, things went awry, and they've never quite been able to put it all back together again. And so, to those who are watching today, and maybe there is this sense of despair, helplessness, maybe even hopelessness, how do we counter that feeling? Because, you know, the devil, I think the devil is the master of discouragement. And, you know, the devil wants to kick you while you're down. The devil wants to say, you know what? You know, you've been kicked to the curb, and guess what? You're no good, no count, not worth anything. And if you think you can get your life back on track, I got news for you. So how do we counter that?
1: I would tell people you're not alone, and God cares. Oh, yes, He cares. I know He cares. His heart is touched with my griefs. That's not just a lyric from a song. It's based on the meaning of a text. 1 Peter 5 and verse 7, mm-hmm. Casting all your care upon Him, for He careth for you. Luke 4:18, it is a very comforting
0: BJ,
1: verse.
0: Before you move on there, mm-hmm. I was just thinking a minute ago, it might be, if you didn't catch that scripture, 1 Peter 5 at verse 7.
1: Right.
0: I'd encourage you to go to it, underline it, maybe go back to it and think about it a little bit more, because as you said, Peter there said that we can cast all our care on Him, and the reason is because He cares for us. And so if you think God doesn't care, right there, that one verse says it all.
1: And they could write down right alongside of that, Psalm 55:22, cast thy burden upon the Lord, and He shall sustain thee.
0: Mm-hmm.
1: We need sustenance physically, but we also need it emotionally sometimes. And so it's encouraging to know that the God of heaven sent His only begotten Son, and that His mission is defined by Himself in Luke 4:18, the Spirit of the Lord is upon me because He's anointed me to preach the gospel to the poor. And then look at this. He sent me to heal the brokenhearted, to preach deliverance to the captives, and recovering of sight to the blind, to set at liberty them that are bruised. And you think about how we can sometimes be bruised physically and the pain that comes with that. There's an emotional bruising, sometimes a conscience that is bruised by our guilt and sin. Jesus came to deliver us from all of that. Sin has broken so many hearts. Mm-hmm. And yet Jesus Christ is the answer to finding a new way to live and knowing that when I get up in the morning, He knows it. When I go to bed at night, He knows it, and He knows everything that happens in between those two events. He actually knows it, and He cares about it.
0: And you know, BJ, looking at that text, when the text tells us that He does heal the brokenhearted, and there are people whose lives have been shattered by sin, and you know, there are a lot of consequences associated with living a sinful life. I think about the physical consequences, the emotional consequences, and yes, even the spiritual consequences. You know, Solomon said many years ago, the way of the transgressor is hard.
1: Yeah.
0: And again, Jesus came to heal the brokenhearted. We talk about being captive in sin. Sin binds, enslaves. And I don't think that we necessarily look at it that way, but it does. It imprisons us. And so here's somebody whose life is broken. And in their mind and their heart of hearts, they're thinking, you know, how can my life ever be whole again? And, you know, go back to Psalm 51, David. When David was the illustrious king of Israel, and here is a man that no doubt was admired by many people, a man after God's own heart, and yet he committed adultery with Bathsheba, had her husband killed on the front line of battle. David had been a bad guy. And yet in Psalm 51, he pours his heart out to God and he looks to God for healing. Mm-hmm. And I think that, you know, to understand that God is in the healing business, God is in the salvage business. And I don't care where your life is, God can take a broken life and make it whole again.
1: Absolutely. In fact, the statement our Lord made in Luke 4 and verse 18 has a basis from Psalm 147 and verse 3. He healeth the broken in heart and bindeth up their wounds. I know when I was a little boy, like every other little boy, that can remember back to skinning my knee or something like that and going to mama, and mama had a way to just heal that wound or bind it up, put the Bactine on it or whatever was needed and the Band-Aid on it, and made me feel better, you know. And Jesus Christ is there. In fact, the Bible describes God sometimes like a mother that comforts her children.
0: That's right.
1: And Isaiah talks about that. And so this is a tremendous thing to know that God is not just some tyrant in the sky, as some people view him, saying, do this, don't do that, and that he has no desire to have a relationship with us. We do the things we do because we do have a relationship with him. We love him. We want to serve him and honor him because he's been so good to
0: us. That's right. And you know, BJ, in Psalm 103, some have called it the divine benefits package. But I love what the psalmist said, bless the Lord, O my soul, all that's within me. Bless his holy name. Bless the Lord, O my soul. Forget not all his benefits, who forgives all your iniquities, who heals all your diseases, who redeems your life from destruction.
1: Mm-hmm. Yes, sir. And, you know, it's along those lines, I'm thinking of Psalm 68. When you talk about a benefits package, he says, blessed be the Lord who daily loadeth us with benefits, even the God of our salvation. And so not only does he give us benefits, he loads us down.
0: That's exactly
1: or
0: right.
1: Loads us up with benefits. And where else can we go? No life insurance company, no insurance company of any kind can give you or give me the kinds of things that God and God alone can give.
0: That's exactly right. And, you know, BJ, look at Saul of Tarsus. You know, he described himself in 1 Timothy chapter 1 as a blasphemer, a persecutor, an insolent man, and yet he talked about God's grace being exceedingly abundant with faith and love. And then he identified himself as the chief of sinners. And so I look at the life of Paul or Saul, I think, you know what, God dramatically changed his life. I mean, he was a modern-day terrorist in the first century, and yet the Lord used him in a great way. And so here's somebody whose life had been broken by sin, and yet God was able to make a change. And he does that. He has the ability to do that with anyone, doesn't he?
1: Yes, absolutely. And that's the thing. If Paul, the chief of sinners, as he called himself, could find peace and comfort, then we need to know that God can cleanse us of all unrighteousness. That's a statement that comes from 1 John to the Christian who sins after he's been forgiven of his sins. He needs to know that if he'll confess that sin, and God is faithful to forgive it and will cleanse us from all unrighteousness. There's nothing that I've done or could do that would put me out of the scope of God's love and grace and mercy if I'm willing to accept those actions of God in a way that's obedient and respectful to his love for me.
0: That's right. BJ, what do you say to somebody? Because I know that there are some people, let's say they've heard the gospel, they've obeyed it, their sins have been washed away, but because of their past and maybe because of the depth of sin that they had been involved in, they can't quite free themselves, mentally speaking, of their past. And so they continue to battle those, for lack of a better way to say it, those demons from the past. And so they continue to ask God, please forgive me, please forgive me. And yet God has forgiveness. Mm-hmm. And so don't you think sometimes, you know, how do you counter this attitude? Because I think it's a real problem that some people deal with.
1: The Apostle Paul, if anyone had regrets, as we've already noted, he certainly had them from that time period in his life when he was persecuting the church. But he said in Philippians 3:13 and following, forgetting those things which are behind and pressing forward to those things that are ahead, the prize that he was looking to. He had to be willing to forget the past because God had forgotten it in the sense of blotting it out with his grace and mercy. And so Paul couldn't wallow in the guilt of the past without hampering his present and his future. And people who are stuck in the guilt of the past are never going to be able to celebrate in the present and in the future.
2: So true.
1: And so we need to find, and really it's a faith issue. Do I really believe God or not?
2: Yeah,
1: Do I think so. That he can really forgive me of what I've done or not? If I act like, well, how could he forgive me? But he said he would. I'm not taking him at his word, and I need to take him at his word.
0: Well, you know, the Bible says God can't lie. And so if God promises that he will do something, I don't think that we're overstepping our boundaries if we simply lay claim to what God has promised he will do. The Hebrew writer said that God will be merciful to their unrighteousness, their sins and their iniquities. He said, I will remember no more. Now, if God says, you know what, your past is in the past, then we ought to take him at his word and live as if the past is genuinely in the past.
1: Right. Paul would never have been able to help so many people if he hadn't come to terms with the fact that God gave him forgiveness, and thus it's freely granted to all men who seek it. I studied with a lady one time, and she said, well, if you knew the things that I had done in my lifetime, then you would probably not be studying with me and offering me this hope, because she was someone that had been involved in an industry that was certainly not encouraging to keep men faithful to their marriage vows as far as their lusts were concerned. And yet I told her, I said, look, if you're truly sorry for what you've done and you're willing to repent of it, God will forgive you of everything you've done. You just have to trust and believe that he means that. And then you've got to do what he says. Romans chapter 6, for example, has this wonderful statement in it. God be thanked, verse 17, you were the servants of sin, but you have obeyed from the heart that form of doctrine which was delivered you. And then watch, being then made free from sin. I don't have to live with the shackles of sin on me. I'm made free from sin, and I become a servant of righteousness.
0: So the bottom line is that through the new birth, we can have a new beginning because we have all these new blessings. And, you know, you were talking about the lady that you had spoken to in the past. I do think that there are people that have been so beaten down by sin. And, you know, you look at the record in 1 Corinthians chapter 6. Paul said, do you not know that the unrighteous will not inherit the kingdom of God? Do not be deceived. Neither fornicators, idolaters, adulterers. He said, homosexuals, nor sodomites, nor thieves, nor covetous, nor drunkards, nor revilers, nor extortioners. That covers a pretty wide group of folks. Mm-hmm. He said, we'll inherit the kingdom of God, and such were some of you. Now, you know, you think about the people to whom Paul was preaching and teaching in Corinth. Some of those folks, you know, maybe they had been involved in this lifestyle for many, many years, and maybe they felt as if they were beyond the scope of any kind of redemption. And Paul comes along and preaches a message and says, you know what? You can put that behind you.
1: That's right.
0: You don't have to live like that any longer. And that's the beauty of the gospel. Mm-hmm. And you know, the reoccurring theme of Jesus, come unto me, all you that labor and are heavy laden. Are there people that are laden with sin, unright? Yes. Mm-hmm. But that's the design of the gospel, BJ.
1: We have a king who's offered to us unmerited favor and grace. And it actually reminds me of an Old Testament story involving a young man by the name of Mephibosheth. He was Jonathan's son, King Saul's grandson. You remember King Saul had tried to kill David on numerous occasions, made his life miserable, sent him out into the isolated places to just avoid being killed. Well, David wanted to show some favor to someone from the house of Saul that might be left alive for Jonathan's sake. And they said, well, there is Mephibosheth, but he's lame and he's not able to move about very easily. Where is he? David summoned him out of one house where he was to the king's palace. And verse 6 says, when Mephibosheth, the son of Jonathan, the son of Saul, was come to David, he fell on his face, he did reverence. And David told him, I'm going to show you kindness for Jonathan, your father's sake. I'm going to restore all the land of Saul, thy father, and you'll eat bread at my table continually. This is a king inviting someone who's lived away from the king's palace to actually commune with him at the table. And then here we see, look at the attitude of Mephibosheth. What is thy servant that you should look upon such a dead dog as I am? He thought he was worthless. Mm-hmm. He thought, in my condition, there's no way I could ever have a seat at the king's table. But David, the rest of the chapter goes on to show that David summoned him. In verse 13, Mephibosheth dwelled in Jerusalem. He did eat continually at the king's table. We have a heavenly Jerusalem. We have a king, and there's a table.
0: That's right.
1: The Lord's table that we're able to enjoy and commune with him on every first day of the week basis. What gives me that right? Nothing gives me the right, but what gives me that privilege? Grace and mercy and favor. And I need to seek God's favor by obeying him. I need to show appreciation for it.
0: Sure. And you know, that blood, the power of the blood of Christ to literally wash away, as John said, all sins. And, you know, we sing the song, what can wash away my sins? Nothing but the blood of Jesus. That's how powerful the blood is. And to commune with the king, mm-hmm. I mean, Paul identified Jesus as the King of Kings and Lord of Lords. And, you know, we are heirs of God, joint heirs with Christ. I mean, you talk about a very special relationship. Peter said we are an elect race, a royal priesthood, a holy nation, a people for God's own possession. We belong to the king. We're children of the king.
1: Right.
0: And so, you know, in many respects, we enjoy clout and privilege unlike anyone else. And so, do we enjoy the divine favor of God? Yes, we do. And as you read from Psalm 68 a minute ago, who daily loads us with benefits or blessings. Daily.
1: Mm-hmm.
0: I mean, we're blessed, BJ. And so I think that's a great story to share in light of what we're discussing today.
1: Right. Absolutely. And you know, it's not the only story. That's the beauty of it. The Bible is full of stories where God took someone that looked as if there was no hope and extended hope. And one of my favorite phrases in the Bible, and you've done this, I'm sure, yourself, and it's just trace the words, but God, through the Bible. And look at how many times it says things look bleak, things are bad, but God commended his love toward
0: That's
1: us
0: right.
1: and that while we were yet sinners, Christ died for us. But God, you can go a lot of places and see that he's the divine difference maker.
0: Sure. What about in Luke 15, the prodigal son? You know, here's a guy that blessed beyond measure, mm-hmm. good home, good family, good father. And he decides he wants to leave home, take the inheritance, and he goes out and lives the prodigal life, wastes everything entrusted into his care, and now he's out grazing with the pigs.
1: Mm-hmm.
0: And, you know, that light comes on. And he says, you know, how many hired servants of my father have bread enough to spare, and I'm perishing here with hunger. And so he makes the decision to go home, and he's willing to go home and to just be a slave again.
1: Right.
0: And, you know, I think the beauty, one of the great things about that parable is when the father saw him a great way off, he ran, fell on his neck, and kissed him. And, you know, in Luke 15, if Luke 15 teaches me anything, it teaches me something about the value of one soul in the eyes of God.
1: That's right. I mean, you think about the way it started of the woman who lost one coin, swept at the house and did everything to find that one coin. The one who lost one sheep went and sought for the one. And then the one boy that was lost in the far country was so valuable, the father never gave up on looking for him to come over the horizon. And then when he ran to him, He wasn't running out there to slap him in the face and say, do you know how you reproach the family? How could you go off and engage in all this riotous living and then have the audacity to come walking back on this property and act like you've not done anything to besmirch your family's name? You ought to be ashamed of yourself. You can think of all the things that a lot of people might want to say to someone. And yet that's not what the father does in this parable.
0: That's right.
1: He runs. You know, someone made a point, and I think it's a valid one. As our fathers get older, we don't see them run very often. I can't really tell you the last time I remember seeing my dad run anywhere. Mm-hmm. But for a father to run to his grown-up son, who had been such a sinner, is really a tremendous testimony to the grace of God.
0: Yes, it is. And, you know, Jesus said, talking about the Father, this my son was dead and is alive again. He was lost and is found, and they began to be merry.
1: Yeah.
0: You know, BJ, there's something about that restoration of fellowship, that union with God, and to think that, you know, like, to me, this text speaks to the fact that no matter how bad we've been, God's willing to take us back if we'll come back on his terms.
1: That's amazing.
0: And, you know, we've all known people that maybe their marriage has been problematic. Maybe one of the mates hasn't been faithful. The innocent party says, you know what? If you'll get your life right, I'll take you back. You know, that takes a lot of grace, a lot of forgiveness. And to think that God is willing to take us back.
1: It reminds you of the Old Testament book of Hosea, where the prophet is told,
0: yeah,
1: okay, I want you to marry a woman. I'll tell you right now, she's going to become a harlot and break your heart. But then you go back and try to reclaim her and redeem her back and give her another chance.

0: It's in the blood of Jesus.
1: You know, the song says, what can wash away my sins? Nothing but the blood of Jesus. What can make me whole again? Nothing but the blood. Revelation 1 and verse 5 discusses how the blood looses us from our sins. There are certain stains that get on our garments, and we think to ourselves, oh, I've got to find a way to loosen that stain from the fabric so that it won't be a part of the fabric anymore. And different detergent companies tell us that they can help us get that stain out and never to be seen again. Sometimes the stain is so bad that no detergent seems to get it out. But with the blood of Christ, when he washes it away,
0: it's gone.
1: It's washed away so thoroughly, it's as if it never happened. You know, the old typewriter used to have this method where you'd take this white out and put it over, but you could tell where you made your mistakes by where the whiteout was, and it covered up the mistakes and blotted it out, but it was still a reminder that you made a mistake. The modern day computer screen, I mean, you can hit the wrong character, hit backspace once, and then it's as if
0: gone.
1: There's nothing, no, not even a remnant. Now, this doesn't mean our consequences for sin won't remain, but as far as the guilt, it's completely obliterated.
2: And that's a beautiful thought. That God would remove the stain of sin. You know, the psalmist said, as far as the east is from the west, so far has he removed our transgressions from us. In other words, they're hurled into infinity, so to speak. And so that's a beautiful thought. So when we're baptized into Christ, we enjoy that circumcision made without hands, as Paul talks about. Circumcision, you remember back under the old covenant, involved the cutting away of skin. Well, in this context, through baptism, through an obedient faith, our sins are cut away, removed. And the beauty of that is we never have to meet them again, do we?
1: No. And that's the beauty of, you know, you can't find a more sad description than in Ephesians 2 of people that were described as being aliens from the commonwealth of Israel, strangers from the covenants of promise. And then watch this, Ephesians 2:12, having no hope. Mm-hmm. Without God in the world. But now in Christ Jesus, you who sometimes were far off are made nigh. And what has the power to make us nigh to God when we've been so far away?
2: The blood of Jesus.
1: The blood of Christ. And so the blood of Christ has the power to draw us near and to make us members of his body.
2: Yeah, and you know what?
1: Body.
2: Down in verse 14, Paul said, for he himself is our peace. You know, when you're living in sin and when your life's falling apart and when, you know, your dreams have been shattered, you don't have peace.
1: No.
2: You don't have that sense of peace that the Bible talks about. And yet in Christ, we have peace with God and the peace of God.
1: Right.
2: And so, you know, those are some blessings that we claim immediately.
1: That's right. And they pass understanding. We're not able to give the full description of our appreciation for that peace. And I love the statement that's made in the psalmist, great peace have they which love thy law, Psalm 119, about 1 verse 65. That's a peace that passes understanding. And yet what people, you know, don't realize, you go out and live a wicked life, and then you're not at peace because you think, did I contract some disease by being so promiscuous? Am I going to, you know, be getting some consequence of this in time to come? That's no way to live.
2: No, no.
1: No way to live. I get up in the morning and I'm grateful to God that I don't have to live with regret and guilt of the past. I'm not a perfect person, but I serve a perfect God who's telling me, if you keep walking in the light,
2: that's right,
1: then I'll keep cleansing you from all sin. And that is a guarantee. It's
2: and you
1: not
2: know what?
1: A might be or a maybe. It's a guarantee.
2: Yeah, that's right. And you know what, PJ? The beauty of becoming a child of God is we enjoy all spiritual blessings in Christ, Ephesians 1:3, one of which is prayer. And so going back to where we began in the program, so, okay, so life's not what it ought to be, and now you're a child of God. You have the ability, as you so well said a minute ago, to cast all your cares at the feet of God. Mm-hmm. And the reason you can do that is because he cares for you. He invites you to do that. And because you have that relationship, you have the assurance. Well, John said, this is a confidence that we have in him, that if we ask anything according to his will,

0: He hears us. And so we have a God in heaven who's listening to us and who will actively take part in our lives.
1: And there's a guarantee that no other avenue of forgiveness is available to us through the philosophies of men. Colossians 2 says those philosophies don't help us. Only God's word has the real answers to our troubled lives. And so it would be our recommendation to all of our viewers.
0: Yes.
1: You cannot find a better philosophy book of life than this book right here. It will heal you of your hurts and take you to a home where you'll never feel those hurts ever, ever again.
0: Well, the psalmist said it well. Your word's a lamp under our feet, a light under our pathway. God's word can get you home safely. BJ, thank you for being here today. Thank you for being a part of our program. Hope and pray that what's been said has been helpful to you.

0: At the beginning of the 20th century, more than 100 years ago, Edwin Arlington Robinson was considered the greatest poet in America. Among his most famous poems is Richard Cory, a work which contrasts the poverty of the regular townspeople with the wealth of the elite, men such as Richard Cory.
1: It's 10 o'clock.
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1: It's 71 degrees.
3: Hello and welcome again to Counterpoint. I'm Mike Hickson. We are so thankful that you're a part of our program today. We hope and pray that what we say will help you in your spiritual journey. B.J. Clark is with me as always, and we're grateful for the opportunity to study together. We invite you, if you have a question, a comment, even a criticism, we'd love to hear from you. We're going to be talking today about the theme, The Devil is a Liar. Please stay tuned. B.J., as we think about this topic, the devil is a liar, the first thought, John 8, verse 44, where Jesus identified the devil as a murderer and a liar, taking us all the way back to Genesis chapters 2 and 3. Mm-hmm. Now, you remember when God placed Adam and, of course, his wife, Eve, in the Garden of Eden, God had given a very specific command. It was clear, crystal clear. It was concise. They were not to eat of the tree of the knowledge of good and evil. God said, the day you eat thereof, you will surely die. So chapter 3, we have the serpent in the garden, and the Bible talks about his subtlety. He was cunning, and he begins to interrogate Mother Eve. And you remember when she said, of every tree of the garden we may freely eat, but of the tree which is in the midst of the garden, God has said, you're not to eat nor touch, lest you die. Now, God didn't say they were not to touch it, but they were not to eat it. And the devil said, you will not surely die. That was a blatant lie. And what's so sad, Eve, as well as Adam, they knew the command of Almighty God. God didn't use a lot of verbiage to say, here's the deal. You're not to eat of this specific tree. The day you eat, you'll die. And yet, she was deceived. Mm-hmm. A lot of folks today, BJ, they hear a lot of different things that are said that, quite frankly, are not found in this book. Right. The devil uses false teaching to circumvent the faith of people. So how do we counter the gullibility of some folks?
4: Yeah, part of it is about showing the consequences of that lie. It's really not too far-fetched to say that was the most destructive lie that has ever been told. Because think of what it led to. Eve believed it, obeyed the premise of the lie that, oh, there will be no consequence for what I'm going to do, even though God said there would be. And then sin entered into the world because a lie was heard, a lie was believed, a lie was obeyed.
3: That's right.
4: And Satan is still trying that same modus operandi today. He tried to convince them that there was something that would make them happy, that God knew would make them happy, but God wouldn't let them have it. And so he's trying to hold you back from what true happiness would be. Satan still tries to convince you and me and all of our viewers that there's one thing that we want that God won't let us have. It's because he's a killjoy and he doesn't want you to be happy. And that lie continues to do its destructive work. And how do we counter it? By going back and showing truth versus lies. And I heard this illustration years ago about darkness versus light, and that there was this debate going on between this cave and the darkness that dwelled inside that cave and the sun. And the darkness inside the cave said to the sun, my darkness is more powerful than your light. And the sun walked into the cave and said, where is your darkness? And the point is that there's more power in truth than there is in error. That's true. The truth of God's word is powerful enough.

0: to counteract the lies of the devil.
1: Well, so true. And, you know, if you look at Genesis chapter 3, the devil used, you know, there are certain tools in his toolbox. The lust of the flesh, the lust of the eyes, the pride of life. The devil appealed to all of those things in the overtures that he made to Eve. So if he used those tactics then and was successful, then it would only stand to reason he would use those same tactics today to deceive and disrupt the souls of people.
0: In fact, to show you how brazen he is, as you know, he used those same exact tactics or tried to use those same exact tactics on the Lord Jesus himself.
1: Sure did.
0: Think, lust of the flesh, that's what tastes good. Lust of the eyes, that's what looks good. Pride of life, that's what would make me look good. So we see him tempting Jesus, and he says, wouldn't this bread taste good? And Jesus had been fasting for 40 days. If I commanded these stones to be, why don't you command these stones to be made bread? Wouldn't that taste good right now? Wouldn't some bread taste good right now? Appealing to the lust of the flesh.
1: Right.
0: Then shows him all the kingdoms. Look at this. Look at this, the lust of the eyes. And if you're really the Son of God, prove it by casting yourself down. Show that you are somebody. Pride of life. Jesus conquered every one of those temptations, it is written. And that is exactly what we need to be doing to counteract the lies of the devil. Get so much truth in us that the lies of the devil cannot get in and find a foothold.
1: You know, John said, beloved, believe not every spirit, every teacher. Try the spirits, teachers. Why? Because many false prophets have gone out into the world. When you go back and look at Genesis chapter 2 and what the devil said to Mother Eve, I was listening to a brother on Wednesday nights at Olive Branch. We have different men in the congregation that are now doing the devotionals, trying to give them some practice, and I think it's been a great thing.
0: Yeah.
1: One of the brothers was talking about, as he gave the devotional the other night, he made mention of the fact that when he lived up north, that the city he was living in, he said there was a large Baptist church there. And so he made contact with the preacher and said, I'd like to just meet with you and talk to you about what the Bible says. And he said that they got together, and he said, the first thing, they go to Acts 2:38. And he said, the Baptist preacher, he said, now, he said, I know that this passage says what it says and means what it means. He said, but it really doesn't say what it says and mean what it means. And he said, okay. And, of course, he was trying to say that we're baptized because we've already been saved rather than we're baptized to be saved. And they, he said, this brother said that this guy made about three different points and basically undermining everything that the scripture had to say. And so, you know, when I go back to the garden and I hear the devil saying, you know, you won't die. Well, when I hear preachers saying, okay, I know the text says what it says and means what it means, but it really doesn't, then that ought to be a red flag right off the bat. And it go, you know, Paul said, prove all things, test all things. We've got to be willing to put to the test what we hear. If it doesn't meet the litmus test of truth, it needs to be discarded. So, you know, how do you counter a world that is chock full of denominational doctrines that, when upon further investigation, don't meet the litmus test?
0: Right. Saturate the minds of people with truth, and that we can get that error out. Sometimes we have to pull the weeds up before we can plant the good seed. And so the seed of the kingdom is the Word of God, Luke 8:11. And if we can get that seed into the right kinds of hearts, honest and good hearts, Luke 8:15, then we can eradicate some of the error. Look, there are examples of people that believe things erroneously and were brought out of it. Saul of Tarsus is a tremendous example because he says in Acts 26:9, I verily thought within myself that I ought to do many things contrary to the name of Jesus of Nazareth. At the time he was doing those things, he was doing them in good conscience. In fact, he would stand before the council in Acts 23:1 and say, men and brethren, I've lived in all good conscience before God until this day. Saul, do you mean that even when you were persecuting the church, you thought God was proud of you? Yes, and that shouldn't be shocking, because what did Jesus warn in John 16:2? He said, the time will come when he that killeth you will think he's doing God a service. Mm-hmm. And so we know that sincerely believing something in your heart doesn't make it so. So we've got to differentiate. Is it truth, or am I just been led to believe it's truth? Jacob saw the bloody garment that had been dipped in the animal blood by the boys and concluded, without doubt, is what he said. Without doubt, Joseph is rent in pieces. Genesis 37:35. Joseph was very much alive.
1: And he said, I'll go down to my grave mourning.
0: And all those tears he shed, wouldn't they have been genuine tears that were heartfelt? Without but they question. Were based on what?
1: A lie.
0: And so a lie can be so destructive. That's why it's important not to just assume that what we've heard is true. Jesus, no wonder, says, you've heard that it hath been said. Six times he says that in the Sermon on the Mount. And three of those six, he says, you've heard it of old time. So this has been something that people have been hearing for all these years. And the longer you hear something that's not true, the more likely you are to believe, well, maybe it is true, because a lot of people have believed that.
1: Well, you know what? Just because a lot of folks are on the same boat doesn't mean they're on the right boat.
0: That's right.
1: And,
0: yeah.
1: You know, think about how many times you'll hear denominational preachers say today, you really don't have to be a member of the church, or the church is not necessarily that important. I mean, it's all about Jesus. Well, the church is just as much a part of God's redemptive plan as the Christ, mm-hmm. because they go hand in hand. You can't separate the two. And so, you know, to try to impress upon people the importance of look, obeying the gospel and being a part of the church.
0: Yes. And so the truth, how do we differentiate between what God said and what men say God said? Because there were prophets in Jeremiah's day. God says, I didn't send them, but they ran. They prophesied, Jeremiah 14:14 and following. And you see these people today who are going out claiming God gave me this information. And how do I know? Well, the noble Bereans show us the key
1: That's
0: to
1: right.
0: this. They searched the scriptures daily, whether those things were so. They sought confirmation. Mike, I know you remember the young man in 1 Kings 13 who was told by God to go tell the king what was going to happen, and not to go eat with him, not to go back the same, you know, another way. And so a prophet comes to him and says, God told me to tell you it's okay for you to come home with me. And then the scripture simply says, 1 Kings 13:18, but he lied unto him. The young man believed the lie. You know what he should have done? He should have said, look, I know what God's marching orders were to me. And unless God gives me a sign, a verifiable sign that he's changing those orders, I'm not changing. Mm-hmm. I'm going to do exactly what God said. I'm not going to believe you just because you say it's so. Galatians 1, though we or an angel from heaven preach any other gospel to you than that which we have preached, mm-hmm. let him be accursed, Galatians 1:8-9. So all those things show us the need to verify.
1: Absolutely. Yeah, you know, sometimes what we think and what is truth are poles apart. You remember 2 Kings chapter 5, Naaman?
0: Yeah.
1: When he was instructed to go and to dip seven times in the River Jordan, and it didn't quite coincide with what he thought the prophet would say. And so the record says his sentiments expressed, behold, I thought. And I wonder how many people on the Day of Judgment will say, well, you know, Lord, I thought this. We got to make sure that we base our faith on divine truth.
0: And doesn't Jesus make that very point in Matthew 7 when he says, many will say to me in that day, Lord, Lord, look, these aren't atheists. These aren't even Jews who denied his messiahship. They're calling him Lord. And he says, they're going to say, Lord, Lord, have we not prophesied in thy name, they didn't cast out devils, they would claim, in your name done many wonderful works. And Jesus says, hey, look at that same religious group, religious, active, and zealous for what they believed. And he's going to look at that same group and said, I never knew you. Mm-hmm. Never knew us. How could you not know us? We know you. They thought that he knew them, but it's not enough to think that he knows them. In fact, Matthew 7:21 is the key to this. Not everyone that says to me, Lord, Lord, shall enter into the kingdom of heaven, but he that doeth the will of my Father which is in heaven. If those people in verses 22 and 23 had done the will of the Father in heaven in the totality it required, they would have been known by Christ, and
1: That's
0: what we need today.
1: And you know, BJ, we talk about the devil is a liar. The devil uses false doctrine to deceive and destroy. I mean, that's his goal. That was his goal in the garden. It's his goal today. The devil knows he's got a date with destiny. That is in Matthew chapter 25. Jesus said he'll say to the devil on the final day, depart from me, you cursed, into everlasting fire, prepared for the devil and his angels. And so, you know, you hear people in the religious world that are trying to minimize the importance of being baptized. They'll say, well, you know, you don't have to be baptized to be saved. Well, who's behind that? The devil is. You don't have to be a member of the church to go to heaven. Or it really doesn't matter how you worship God. I mean, as long as you're sincere and genuine, you know, you can just approach him any way you want. Well, that's not what the Bible says.
0: No.
1: So how do we counter this lax attitude towards Scripture?
0: Yeah, we've got to show them the consequence of rejecting truth and the importance of doing that double check that we talked about. You know, we think about the devil and his approach throughout Scripture has been to deceive and to cause men to believe things that weren't so. And every time that people leave error, it's because the truth has been presented to them and they've got a chance to buy the truth. And once you buy it, don't ever sell it. Proverbs 23:23, truth is so precious a commodity that you should give up anything you have to get it. And then once you get it, you don't ever sell it. Sell out. Some people have sold out because they think that this will give them a chance to do things they want to do, even if it means violate the truth. And that's a deadly, deadly direction to go.
1: Yes, sir. You know, BJ, there are some folks that have bought into the devil's lie that you can't really be happy as a Christian because the Christian life is filled with you can't do this, you can't do that. And so they accentuate the negative over the positive, the blessings, the joy, the peace that we have in Christ. And quite frankly, what the world offers is substandard and superficial at best. And there are a lot of folks that have bought into that. You know, they've tried to find happiness and contentment and satisfaction in the world. Solomon did. Mm-hmm. And you know what? They always come up wanting.
0: There's this, and that gets you back to the Garden of Eden. There's something God won't let you have. If you could just get it, you'd finally know true fulfillment and happiness. As you go through Scripture in Ecclesiastes, Solomon was duped. Even the same man that had said, trust in the Lord with all your heart, lean not to your own understanding, turned around and thought, maybe I can find fulfillment in wisdom, earthly wisdom. No. Maybe I can find it in wealth. No. Maybe I can find it in wine. No. Maybe I can find it in women. No. All of those things he tried, and he says, you know what the bottom line is after I went in all those different directions? Emptiness. I hated life. He said, I hated living. That's what the devil's biggest lie is still trying to get people to do, is chase this, chase that, chase this. And you finally grab it and you think, oh, I've got it. I've got it now. Okay, open up your hand and show us what you've got. Empty. There's nothing there. It's illusory. And the devil wants people to fall for this lie that if you just made a little more money, had a better house, a nicer car, a fancier wardrobe, and more in savings, you'd finally know true joy and happiness. And it's a lie right out of hell.
1: And you know, great point. You know, BJ, the philosophy of the world, I really think is summed up in Luke 12, the rich farmer.
0: Yeah.
1: You know, business is good, life's great, I'm making a lot of money, I'm going to expand my base of operation, pull down my barns, build greater, enjoy all the things that I have, eat, drink, be merry. And yet he forgot the one thing that we all have to face at some point in time in life, and that is our demise, the fact that we're going to die. And so all of this stuff that he's, you know, he's put all of his eggs in one basket, his treasures on earth, not in heaven. And so when it's all said and done, who's the winner, who's the loser?
0: Yeah. And you triggered a thought when you just said that, because the reason Jesus even told that parable was precipitated by a man that after Jesus was talking about such sacred things as the blasphemy against the Holy Spirit and things that really ought to arrest someone's attention, a man in the crowd interrupts Jesus and says, "Master, make my brother divide the inheritance with me." And I find it fascinating to look at the response of Jesus. First, he says, "Unto him, man, who made me a judge or a divider over you? It's not really my business to divide your family inheritance." But then it says, "And he said unto them," the whole crowd, "take heed, beware of covetousness. A man's life doesn't consist in the abundance." Then he tells that parable. And I got to looking one day and noticed that if you go through the rest of the book of Luke, essentially every chapter has something in it that deals with the way that man deals with money. You get to some of the more famed examples, Luke 16, the rich man and Lazarus, and how the rich man had everything he could possibly dream of. Most folks, if you showed them this picture of the rich man faring sumptuously every day with his fine wardrobe and gated house, in a house inside of a gated community, they'd say, "Yeah, I'll take that," and then show them Lazarus at the gate trying to just get the dogs to lick his sores and looking for crumbs. Which one of those two men would you rather be? You know, the sad thing is, Mike, most folk would say, "Put me in that mansion."
1: Yes, sir.
0: And then when they die, what?
1: Nothing.
0: And here's the Lazarus. He doesn't have anything in life. The moment he dies, he has everything. He has everything that the rich man wanted. What a reversal of fortune.
1: Yes, sir. You know, it's interesting in Matthew 6 when Jesus talks about the importance of laying up treasures in heaven versus treasures on earth. Now, nothing wrong with being wealthy. Right. A lot of good people have been wealthy. Abraham was rich. But when that becomes the totality of life, you know, you're zeroed in on making money, building your business, et cetera, anything that comes between you and God, there's a problem.
0: Mm-hmm.
1: And I was reading the other day about a gentleman. If I were to call his name, people would know it. But 91 years old, worth over $100 billion. Now, wow. I can't wrap my mind around that.
0: No.
1: $100 billion? The guy has no financial worries, but he's 91 years old. He's an unbeliever. So, yeah, he's wealthy here. I mean, he's got anything and everything you could ever want. He's got power. He's got, you know, lots of land, property, business. He's got all the bells and whistles. But he's not rich where it's really important.
0: Right.
1: And so, you know, I think about us. You know, we, you know, God's blessed us. We're blessed in many, many ways, materially, economically. But we don't have that kind of wealth. But in Christ, your wealth only increases as you get older. When you're in the world, your base of wealth is diminishing because you're getting closer to stepping outside this world and you're going to be on the plains of eternity and you have nothing. That's a frightening thought.
0: Oh, it is. And as you noted, the converse is also an encouraging thought. Look what I have. And sometimes we don't realize what we have. I love the story I read about this man that said to someone, "I'm going to sell my house." He said, "I want you to write up a description of it and put it in the paper in the classified section. And so I'm going to buy another house." And he's looking through the classifieds for his own home to buy that would replace the one that he's living in now. And he comes across this description. and says, this is everything I am dreaming of, and then gets to the bottom and realizes the address is the very address where he's currently living. That's the way sometimes we are if we're in Christ. We have so many blessings, and yet they almost become routine to us until we really slow ourselves down and take inventory and see what we have in Christ. But the devil wants us to believe it's a life of deprivation to the point of no enjoyment. Sure, we deprive ourselves of some earthly pleasures and lust, but heavenly treasures are worth more than those earthly pleasures.
1: And you know, you mentioned Solomon a minute ago. You know, Solomon said, he who loves silver will not be satisfied with silver. You'll never have enough.
0: No.
1: If you're living for the here and now, you'll never have enough. You'll never be fully content, fully satisfied. There'll always be something else you've got to chase. And, you know, in 1 Corinthians 15, verse 32, when Paul's making the case for the resurrection, he said, look, if the dead aren't raised, then we might as well eat and drink, for tomorrow we die. Well, you know, if that's all there is to life, it's the here and now, you better get it while you can. But the fact of the matter is, there's something more than this life. And so it's all about making preparation for today. So to, I guess, reject the overtures of the devil, he is a liar. What would a person need to do to enjoy the peace, the joy, the satisfaction that can be had in Christ Jesus?
0: I love 2 Corinthians 8:9. It says that Jesus Christ, though he was rich, yet for your sakes he became poor, that ye through his poverty might be rich. But does the Bible tell us how to gain those heavenly treasures? It does tell us in very clear terms. We think of the people on the day of Pentecost who were there, and they heard a stirring gospel message about how Jesus was anointed and approved of by God, and the miracles, wonders, and signs that he did proved himself to be everything he claimed to be. And then they crucified him, slew him, and yet he arose on the third day. And they now realize that he's at the right hand of God, exalted, and they realize, we killed the Christ. What shall we do? Repent, be baptized, every one of you, in the name of Jesus Christ for the remission of sins. You can be saved, he said. This is a glorious opportunity. There's no statement from Peter. So you think after killing the Son of God, you could actually ever be given forgiveness? Well, think again. No, you can be forgiven if you're willing to do what he asked. Saul of Tarsus, we mentioned, you've been persecuting my followers, and you want to be saved now? Well, forget that. No, you can be saved. You go to the city, wait, I'll tell you what you must do. A preacher will come and tell you. So here comes Ananias, arise and be baptized and wash away thy sins, calling on the name of the Lord. And that's Acts 22:16. That matches up perfectly with Romans 5:1. Therefore, being justified by faith, we have peace with God. But some people read that and think, that's faith only. No, when did Paul have peace? Saul of Tarsus didn't have peace when he was waiting for the preacher to get there because he wouldn't eat. He had peace when he was willing to arise and be baptized and wash away his sins, calling on the name of the Lord.
1: Yeah, and you know, he said in Romans 5:1, therefore, being justified by faith, we have peace with God. And, you know, we have peace with God. And Paul said we also have the peace of God, Philippians 4. And so, BJ, you know, the Christian life, it's the best life
0: because it's
1: a blessed life.
0: It is, right. If we could only get people to see the devil's lying because he doesn't want you to really have what God wants you to have.
1: That's right. BJ, so good to be with you. Always a pleasure. Thank you for those words of wisdom. And thank you for being a part of our program today. If you have a question, a comment, even a criticism, we'd love to hear from you. If you're interested in taking a free Bible correspondence course, we'll provide that for you. Love to do it. Hope to see you back here again next week. Until then, God bless you.
2: Let's make the most of a minute. One of the saddest and most ironic sights imaginable is that of an elderly man or woman who has spent his or her life's ambition and energies and time with the primary aim of making more money. I mean, often, even nearing death, these elderly folks will continue in the quest for material gain out of nothing more than habit. All this is sad because of the truth and the old adage, you can't take it with you. I've heard that saying for years, but you know what? It isn't true for every person. I mean, picture the man who is a faithful New Testament Christian, lives his life with the primary purpose of pleasing his Maker according to the Bible. When this man and his Christian wife raise their children, they will naturally raise them to live likewise. And you know what? After he's dead and the generations have passed, it can truly be said about those children that he took them with him. Proverbs 22:6 of the Bible says, train up a child in the way he should go, and when he's old, he'll not depart from it. I'm Glenn Colley, hoping you make the most of your minutes.

In the book of Hebrews, chapter number 2 and verse number 3, the Bible says, "How shall we escape if we neglect so great salvation, which first began to be spoken by the Lord and was confirmed unto us by them that heard him?" When you and I look at Hebrews chapter number 2 and verse number 3, and we look at that first statement, "How shall we escape if we neglect so great salvation?" In this lesson today, we're going to be looking at the message, True View of Salvation. What is the true view of salvation? And so in just a few minutes, if you'll get a Bible and a piece of paper and a pencil, maybe you want to take some notes, we're going to be looking at Hebrews 2 and verse number 3 and the true view of salvation. However, before we do, we'd like to remind you of what the Bible says in Revelation 22 and verse 17. The Bible says, "The bride and the Spirit say, Come. Let him that heareth say, Come. Let him that is athirst come and drink of the water of life freely." Ladies and gentlemen, this is the Fountain of Life television program brought to you by the Lithia Springs Church of Christ in Lithia Springs, Georgia. And we thank you very much for watching our program today, and we trust that as we study the Bible together, that it will be a great source of strength and encouragement to you. It is a joy for us to be able to study the Bible with you, and we trust that it will be a joy for you as well as you take the Scriptures and examine them. The Bible says, "Search the Scriptures, for in them you think you have eternal life, and these are they which testify of me." The Bible says, "Study to show thyself approved unto God, a workman that needeth not be ashamed, rightly dividing the word of truth." So we challenge every man to study. In studying the Bible, we offer to you a free Bible correspondence course. Now, it's very simple. It's free. Doesn't cost you anything. All you have to do is this. 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Please include the zip code. We will send you lesson number 1 in our free Bible correspondence course. Now, all you need to do is complete lesson number 1, send it back to us, we will grade it, and send you a nice certificate of completion along with lesson number 2 until you have completed all 10 of these lessons in the free Bible correspondence course. Ladies and gentlemen, you will enjoy the study of the Bible. Not only that, but you will be satisfied with yourself, and it'll build your confidence to say, "Look, I have got 10 certificates having completed each one of these lessons." So we encourage you, give us a call, 877-700-0559. Give us your name, address, include the zip code. We will send you lesson number 1 in our free Bible correspondence course. Salvation is an interesting topic because there have been so many views of salvation. It is amazing. You can talk to anyone up and down the street, any of your friends, neighbors, or relatives. And here's, if you ask this question. Now, there are those such as atheists, agnostics, who do not believe in the Bible. They do not believe in God. They do not believe in heaven or hell. Their idea is this: I'm going to live upon this earth. One of these days I'm going to die. I'm going to be buried in the ground. That's the end of it. No purpose in life, no purpose for me, no eternal life, no everlasting life. Now, excluding those individuals. Now, they don't believe in God. They don't believe in the Bible. You can talk to them about hell all day long, and they do not care because they do not believe there is a place of hell. Now, that doesn't change the fact that there is a hell simply because they do not believe in it, but they're not, you can talk to them now. But if you ask the rest of society, and those folks only make up just a few percentage points out of 100. I guess if you talk to 90% of the people in America today and you ask them the question, "Do you want to be saved?" I guarantee you, you're not going to get anybody to say, "No, I'd just soon not be saved." "Oh, yes, I'm going to be saved. As a matter of fact, I'm already saved." I'm sure that I'll be saved. I'm praying, I'm waiting on the mercy of God. I'm praying that in the day of judgment, God will save me. And even though I'm going to do what I want to do on this earth, God's going to save me in the day of judgment. 90% of the people believe they're saved. Now, where they really exhibit any sign of salvation is beside the point. The point is, they believe they're going to be saved.
So I want to ask this question. Now, in Hebrews 2, verse 3, the Bible said, how shall we escape if we neglect so great salvation, which was spoken unto us by the Lord, and then first spoken by the Lord, and then confirmed unto us by them that heard Him? And so when you and I look, so what is the true view of salvation? If I said, now 90% of the folks over here believe they're going to be saved, is that true? All right? Will 90% be saved? Ladies and gentlemen, listen to this. If 90%, I would rather 100% be saved. But you know, ladies and gentlemen, if that be true, if universal salvation is true, then the devil is a fool, because the devil is tempting you and I to sin. The devil is tempting us to live with him eternally in a devil's hell. And so therefore, if that's not going to take place, if there is universal salvation, ladies and gentlemen, the devil's a fool. So I want to ask the question, what is the true view of salvation? Before we get to that, I have four things that I want to suggest to you today that gives us a true view of salvation. But before we get to that, I want to look at four things that are not salvation. Ladies and gentlemen, number one is this. Church membership is not true salvation. Somebody said, now wait a minute, hold on there, preacher. What are you saying to me? In Acts 2 and verse 47, the Bible says the Lord added to the church daily such as should be saved. So you're saying that church membership, well, now let me explain what I'm talking about. There are many individuals joined a church. They have gotten a need to fill a need at some point. Say, well, you know what? I need to go to a church, and they'll go down to, it doesn't matter which church it is, some community church, some denominational church, and they'll go down and they'll fill out an application, or they'll respond to something, and they'll say, well, I'm going to join this church. Ladies and gentlemen, listen, you cannot join the church of Jesus Christ. And see, their idea is, well, I just feel like I need to be a part of some church, so I'm gonna have my membership in a church. And so therefore, their idea is I'm saved. I'm a member of a church, and that's all there is to it. Now, ladies and gentlemen, for an example, you can talk to some preachers and you can ask them, say, how many members do you have in your church? Now, I use that in the sense of the congregation where they are, and in a denominational sense, and they'll say, well, we have 1,000 members in our church. Good, huh? Really? Now, then we ask the question, how many, what's your Sunday morning attendance? Well, now, we'll have about 200. Where are the other 800? Are the other 800 just saved out there? You see, because many folks have the idea that if I can just get my name on the church roll, if I can just get my name listed, now I'll only show up about once every two or three times a year. Like the fellow, the preacher was after the service was out in the foyer, and this fellow comes out, and the preacher's talking to him, and he said, I want it. You need to be a part of the Lord's army. And the fellow said, well, I'm already a part of the Lord's army. Well, he said, how come it is that the only time I ever see you is at Christmas and Easter? He said, oh, I'm in the secret service. Well, there are a lot of folks who are in quotation mark, the secret service. And so their idea of salvation is, well, I'm a member of a religious group. I've joined some church. And so church membership to them means that their salvation. Let me give you a second thing, and that is denominational baptism is not salvation. Somebody said, now, wait a minute, preacher, what do you mean? You preach baptism? Yeah, the Bible teaches us to be baptized into Christ for the remission of our sins. But denominational baptism is not salvation. For an example, I remember several years ago doing mission work in Sofia, Bulgaria. And we would study the Bible with individuals, and I would sit down and I would ask an individual a question. And I would ask that question, have you been baptized? Oh, yeah, I've been baptized. Oh, you have? Yeah. Well, then
after further inquiry, here's what I found out. I found out that when they were a baby, they were sprinkled. Well, now, ladies and gentlemen, that's not Bible baptism. I find out that at some point, somebody poured water on them. That's not Bible baptism. And so there are those individuals who are living today, I mean, who are walking to and fro across our land, and they're doing so with the idea that I'm saved because I was poured or I was sprinkled when I was a baby. And so therefore I have salvation. That's not salvation. Thirdly, there are those who have the idea that salvation is simple morality. Folks, there are a lot of good people. There are a lot of good people. I'm sure your neighbors. We live in a community. My wife and I live in a community, and it's a tremendous community. We live in Douglasville, Georgia. We live in a good community. We live on a good street. We have good neighbors. None of my neighbors come busting out my windows, and they don't break down my mailbox, and they're not in a fuss and a fight every night, and I'm not awakened in the night by a drunken brawl by our neighbors. We just do not. They're good people. They're good people. They pay their bills. They are good folks in our community. I want to ask you a question. Does that equal salvation? Well, to a lot of folks, it does. A lot of folks say, well, you know why? Brother Acuff, I don't beat my wife, and I don't drink, and I don't curse, and I don't do that. See, their life consists of a number of things they do not do. And so what they have done, they equal that, ladies and gentlemen, with the concept of salvation. And so their idea is that morality equals salvation. Well, you and I need to be morally good. There's no doubt about that. The Bible says in Galatians chapter number 5, verse 19, the works of the flesh are manifest. Which are these? Fornication, uncleanness, lasciviousness, witchcraft, hatred, variance, strife, emulation, murder, drunkenness, revelings, and such like, of which I told you before, and I tell you now again, that they which do such things shall not inherit the kingdom of God. And so the Bible says, Colossians 3:5, mortify therefore your members which are upon this earth, fornication, uncleanness, so forth. Well, now, Brother Acuff, I don't beat my wife, I don't drink, I pay my bills. Is that salvation? Well, to some it is. If I can just be morally good. Now, there's a fourth area. And that fourth area, ladies and gentlemen, is simply the fact that the concept is, well, if I can, I'll be not just moral, but I'll do good works. See, I'll do good works. What I'll do is I'll help the needy and the poor, the lowly and the downtrodden. Well, that's important. You see, ladies and gentlemen, when you and I think about salvation, so what we're saying then, what many in the world simply say is, if I do enough good works. Now, the Bible teaches us to do good things. The Bible says, as you have therefore opportunity, let us do good unto all men, especially those in the household of faith. The Bible teaches in Matthew chapter number 25, when we have a picture of the judgment, those were good works. I was hungry and you fed me, thirsty you gave me drink, sick and you visited me, and so forth. Those were good works. In Galatians chapter 6, the Bible says, be not deceived, God is not mocked. Whatsoever a man soweth, that shall he also reap. He that soweth to the flesh shall of the flesh reap corruption. He that soweth to the Spirit shall of the Spirit reap life everlasting. So we ask the question, is church membership, denominational baptism, morality, and good works, do all of those equal salvation? But now, ladies and gentlemen, I want you to see this. If those equal salvation, then what you have done, you have excluded the crucifixion of Jesus. You see, ladies and gentlemen, if I can be saved by my good works, see, if all I need to do is be good, okay, I don't beat my wife and I don't drink and I pay my bills. If I can just simply be good because I'll help the neighbor across the street. When I think about helping the neighbor across the street, I remember back, I don't know, it's been a year or so ago. I don't know what happened in our community, but I come driving down our road, the street where we live, and I noticed that there was a wire across the street, across the road.
And I thought, man, that's strange, because it was running up into my yard. And so I just, of course, pulled into my driveway, and I thought, I better check and see what that is. Well, lo and behold, I looked, and there was an extension cord that was running across the street from the house on the other side of the street from my house, and their power had went out. And so without my knowledge or without my permission, they had just taken an extension cord, ran it across the street, across my front yard, and into an outlet that I had on the side of my house, and using my power. Now, a good neighbor would say, "Oh, well, that's fine. You know, I'm willing to help someone." I thought that was kind of a dangerous situation, and I said, maybe we better find another way in order for you to get some power rather than running an extension cord across the road and everybody coming down there on it. That might not be the best way to go about this. But see, I could say, well, hey, look, but you see what that's done, Larry? If I say, okay, that's good works, what is that? That is Larry Acuff having his salvation without, ladies and gentlemen, the blood of Jesus. If I'm simply saying, you know, I've got my good, or I'm good, I'm a good man, I'm morally good, I don't drink, I don't get drunk, I don't steal, and then morality, or, well, baptism, the child, denominational baptism, and just I'll just sign up for some church, I'll just get my name on the roll. What does all that do, ladies and gentlemen, excludes the precious blood of Jesus Christ. So now, what is true salvation? I'm going to give you four things very quickly. True salvation, ladies and gentlemen, is therefore no condemnation. If you have a copy of the Bible, and you turn with me to the book of Romans, and you look in Romans, the 8th chapter, and verse number 1, the Bible says there is therefore now no condemnation to them which are in Christ Jesus. You see, ladies and gentlemen, now there's no condemnation to who? To those who are in Christ. So how do I get into Christ? Remember, Jesus said in John chapter 14, verse number 6, I am the way, the truth, and the life. No man cometh unto the Father but by me. So, ladies and gentlemen, if no man comes unto the Father but by Him, then I have no... if I'm in Christ... so how do I get into Christ? Well, in Galatians 3 and verse number 27, the Bible says, for as many of you as have been baptized into Christ have put on Christ. So therefore, what do I find out? And then in Acts chapter 2 and verse number 38, the Bible says there is... Acts 2, then Peter said to them, repent, be baptized, everyone. See, ladies and gentlemen, sometimes the tongue gets ahead of the brain. That's when you get in trouble, or maybe the brain gets ahead of the tongue. In Acts 2 and verse 38, then Peter said to them, repent and be baptized, every one of you, in the name of Jesus Christ for the remission of sin, and you shall receive the gift of the Holy Spirit, of the Holy Ghost, King James Version. So we are, what are we doing? We are baptized where? Into Christ. Now, look at Romans chapter number 6. The Bible says, shall we continue in sin that grace may abound? God forbid. How shall we that are dead to sin live any longer therein? Know ye not that so many of us as were baptized into Jesus Christ were baptized into His death? Therefore, we are buried with Him by baptism into death, that like as Christ was raised up from the dead by the glory of the Father, even so we also should walk in newness of life. For if we've been planted together in the likeness of His death, we shall be also in the likeness of His resurrection. True salvation, ladies and gentlemen. True salvation is in Christ Jesus. No condemnation in Christ Jesus. And we get into Christ Jesus by being baptized into His death. 1 Corinthians 15, 1 through 4. Paul said, I declare unto you the gospel which I preached unto you, which you have received wherein you stand, by which also you're saved, if you keep in memory what I preached unto you, and I deliver unto you first of all that which I also received, how that Christ died for our sins, how that He was buried and raised again the third day. So, ladies and gentlemen, what is true salvation? No condemnation, because I am now
in Christ Jesus. Secondly, true salvation, ladies and gentlemen, is freedom from fear. Fear of what? For an example, when you and I study the Bible says, the Lord is my light and my salvation. The Lord is the strength of my life. Of whom shall I be afraid? When the wicked, even mine enemies, came upon me to eat up my flesh, they stumble and fail. Though an host should encamp against me, in this will I be confident. Well, see, ladies and gentlemen, a true child of God, true salvation, I have no fear. I have no fear of death. The process of it, sure. You know, ladies and gentlemen, I'd be somewhat crazy. Somebody said, you're already somewhat crazy. Well, I'd be somewhat crazy to stand here and say to you, well, I have no fear. I have no fear of death. I do have fear of the process of death. I wouldn't want to be shot, or I wouldn't want to be in an accident. Sure, all of us would like to lay our heads down upon our bed and just go to sleep and not awaken to life another day and the body separate from the spirit. That'd be wonderful, wouldn't it? But ladies and gentlemen, it may not happen that way. But you see, as a true salvation, I do not fear death because I do not fear what is on the other side of death. See, I do not fear because when I read Luke chapter 16, 19 through 31, the rich man and Lazarus, and the Bible says that the rich man lifted up his eyes being in torment, and what did he see? He saw Lazarus afar off in the bosom of Abraham. He saw Abraham afar off and Lazarus in his bosom. Father Abraham, have mercy upon me. Send Lazarus that he might dip the tip of his finger in water and cool my tongue. I'm tormented as flame. So true salvation, ladies and gentlemen, is there is therefore no condemnation to them which are in Christ. True salvation, ladies and gentlemen, is no fear. I have no fear of the future. I have no fear of death. I have no fear of life after death as a child of God, because I know that after death, that I can be, ladies and gentlemen, in the bosom of Abraham as a result of obedience to the gospel of Christ. What is true salvation? Ladies and gentlemen, true salvation in the third place is being added to the body of Jesus Christ. See, in Acts 2:47, you remember? Now, ladies and gentlemen, I pointed out at the beginning of this message that a man cannot, you can't join the church. You can be added to it. The Bible says, and who does the adding? Well, we're not going to, and I don't know, ladies and gentlemen, that years ago this occurred maybe when there would be some church, some denominational church, and you wanted to be saved, and they would have a committee meeting where they would accept you or not accept you. Ladies and gentlemen, I don't know if that exists in some religions today. Perhaps it does. But I do know this. I know the Bible says the Lord added to the church daily those that... So the Lord adds you and I to the church. Now, when does He add us to the church? When we're saved. When are we saved? When we're buried with Him in a watery grave of baptism to be resurrected into a new life. And then as a result of that, ladies and gentlemen, I am a part of the body of Jesus Christ. Christ is the head, Ephesians 1, 22 and 23. Colossians 1, verse 18. The Bible says in 1 Corinthians 12, there are many members yet in one body. And how did I get into that? We're all baptized into one body. So I am a part of the body of Jesus Christ. And I know that the body is the church. I know that. I know it for a fact. It's not a guess, ladies and gentlemen. The Bible says there is one body, Ephesians chapter 4, verses 4, 5, 6, 7, 8. You can read that. One Lord, one faith, one baptism. There's one body, one spirit, even as you're called, one hope of your calling. And so that one body, I know that one body, ladies and gentlemen, is the church. Why? Because the Bible says in Ephesians 1, 22 and 23, given to be head over all things to the church, which is His body. So I'm a part of the body of Christ. So what is true salvation? No condemnation in Christ because I've been baptized into Christ. No fear of death because in Christ Jesus, I don't have to fear the future. And thirdly,
Ladies and gentlemen, salvation means that I am a part of the body of Jesus Christ. And you know what the Bible says? The Bible says, then the end shall come when he shall have delivered up the kingdom unto God, even the Father. I know the church is going to be saved in the end. And so therefore, I am in the church. I'm a part of the body as a result of my obedience to the gospel of Jesus Christ. And so what is true salvation? I said there are four things. Number one, there's therefore now no condemnation to them which are in Christ Jesus. No fear of death. And ladies and gentlemen, a part of the body of true salvation makes me a part of the body of Christ. And number four, true salvation, ladies and gentlemen, is a choice. It's a choice. You can be saved or not be saved. It's my choice. God sent His Son, John 3:16. Most everybody knows John 3:16. God so loved the world that He gave His only begotten Son that whosoever believeth on Him should not perish but have everlasting life. But now listen to what Matthew chapter 7 tells us. In Matthew chapter 7, in the Sermon on the Mount, Jesus said, "Enter ye in at the straight gate, for wide is the gate, and broad is the way that leads to destruction, and many there be that go in thereat. But straight is the gate, and narrow is the way that leadeth unto life, and few there be that find it." You see, my friend, today, you determine whether or not you will be saved by your obedience to the will of God. You have a choice. You do not have to do it. You do not have to be baptized into Christ for the remission of your sin. You do not have to repent. You do not have to confess. You do not have to attend the worship assembly. You do not have to be a part of the body of Christ. That is your choice. However, ladies and gentlemen, listen to what the Bible says. The Bible says that He pointed out, "Not every man that saith to me, Lord, Lord, shall enter the kingdom of heaven, but he which doeth the will of my Father which is in heaven." And then he talked about a wise man and a foolish man. And the wise man, the foolish man built his house on

0: that, ladies and gentlemen. So when we read Hebrews 2 and verse 3, how shall we escape if we neglect so great salvation? We thank you very much for watching the Fountain of Life television program today, and we encourage
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1: It's 76 degrees.
3: Good morning. Going to Ecclesiastes, the third chapter. Ecclesiastes, the third chapter. If you want to join me there, I'll be with you here in just a moment. It's the last Sunday of every month, or the last Sunday of this particular month. And as we do the last Sunday of every month, we always do something a little bit different in our sermons. We do a fundamental Sunday sermon in the morning, and then we do a question and answer sermon in the evening. And I got to be honest with you, I woke up this morning and I was very excited. I'm excited about the topics that we're going to be talking about today, not only in this fundamental Sunday sermon, but also the sermon for tonight, the question and answer sermon. There were some very good questions that were submitted. And I'm very anxious to get into those questions and explore them a little bit deeper. But not only is this the last Sunday of this month of December, it's the last Sunday of the year. And as we know, the year 2020, it's been a very difficult year. It's been a year where we've learned a lot of different things about ourselves, not only personally, but collectively as the church. And this morning, what I want to do is I want to reflect upon some things that perhaps we've learned this year about the church. And I want to ask you the question, where do we go from here? But before we have our lesson this morning, let's go to God in prayer. Lord, we are thankful that we have the opportunity to assemble together in one place to worship you in spirit and in truth. We're thankful for the many blessings you bestow upon us each and every day, Lord, the greatest being your Son, that you sent from his throne on high into this world to die for us. We're thankful for that. And we pray, Lord, that we can always glorify you in everything that we do for you. We're thankful for the ability, Lord, to be able to learn from your word. We pray, Lord, that as we meditate upon some scriptures and some applicable lessons that exist within your word, that we can make application in our lives, and that we can become more the person that you would have us to be. It's in Jesus' name we pray. Amen. Ecclesiastes chapter 3, beginning in verse 1. To everything there is a season, a time for every purpose under heaven, a time to be born and a time to die, a time to plant and a time to pluck what is planted, a time to kill and a time to heal, a time to break down and a time to build up, a time to weep and a time to laugh, a time to mourn and a time to dance, a time to cast away stones, a time to gather stones, a time to embrace and a time to refrain from embracing, a time to gain and a time to lose, a time to keep and a time to throw away, a time to tear and a time to sow, a time to keep silence and a time to speak, a time to love and a time to hate, a time of war and a time of peace. I think that as we look at this whole year as a whole, and we reflect upon all the things that's happened during this year, I would imagine that we probably could look at Ecclesiastes 3 right here in verses 1 through 8 and say that we have experienced almost every single one of these times throughout the remainder of this year, throughout the entirety of this year. This has been a year of uncertainty. It's been a year of fear. It's been a year where we've had to really contemplate what we're doing, why we're here, and where we are going from here. And as we look at the year of 2020, I know what question is on everybody's mind, and that question is simply, where are we going to go from here? I mean, I suppose that you can look all throughout the Bible. You can look at all kinds of different biblical characters. You can look at their lives as a whole. And when you do, you'll realize that there were defining moments in the lives of great godly men and women that defined who they were and that defined their faithfulness in God. I mean, I think about Abraham. Sure, Abraham left a place that he had known his entire life and went to another place that he had never been because he loved God and because he was going to obey God. But I think the defining moment in the life of Abraham was when he was willing to give back the gift that God had given him, the promised son.

0: And the reason that he was willing to give back the promised son was because God had commanded him to do that. You look at the life of Moses. The most defining moment in the life of Moses was when the angel of the Lord spoke to Moses in the burning bush. Now Moses didn't want to go and do what God had prepared for him to do. But in that moment, after some pushing from God and God saying, "You're going and I don't care what you have to say," Moses went. If Moses had not gone in that moment, we would not know Moses as the great leader that he was. We wouldn't know the name of Moses very often, and we wouldn't be able to make applicable lessons in our lives from the things that he experienced. I think about Shadrach, Meshach, and Abednego. The king had composed that great idol. He wanted everybody to bow down to that idol. And when everybody bowed down to that idol, you saw three people standing in the midst of this crowd. Shadrach, Meshach, and Abednego. And they were not going to bow down to that idol because of their faith in God. And so King Nebuchadnezzar, he said, "You crank the heat up on that furnace." And he cranked it up 10 times hotter than what it was before. And he took Shadrach, Meshach, and Abednego, the names that he had given them, and he threw them in that fiery furnace. And they emerged without a burnt hair on their head and a shadowy figure, fourth figure, in that furnace, which I'm convinced was Jesus Christ. Daniel. Daniel in the lion's den. He's thrown down in this den with this hungry lion, and God protected him. Daniel was going to do what God had commanded him to do. Perhaps the defining moment in the life of Peter came in a moment of failure. I mean, you can look at the whole life of Simon Peter, the man who oftentimes put his foot in his mouth, the man who said things that he shouldn't have said, but he also made some of the greatest statements that we read in the entirety of the Word of God. But his moment of change, his defining moment came in a moment of failure when he denied Jesus 3 times before the rooster crowed twice. And from that moment on, Peter, he was strong. He was a man with fervent spirit. He stood there on the day of Pentecost, right after the crucifixion of Jesus Christ, and he said to that crowd, "You have crucified the one who God made both Lord and Christ." That takes some courage. There's defining moments in the life of every single Christian. Can I assert to you something this morning? The year of 2020 will either be a moment of destruction for the church, or it will be a defining moment for the church. And the outcome is up to us. The outcome is up to us. Now, I've said this a bunch of times before, and I'm going to say it again. I don't really think that we'll know the outcome of this pandemic for another 15 to 20 years in regard to what it's going to do to our spiritual health as the church. I think 15 to 20 years down the road, we're going to be really able to see what was going on and what this pandemic did to us as a whole, as the body of Christ. And I'll be honest with you, I'm a little bit concerned. I look at the landscape of the church as a whole and the different issues that the church has had to deal with this year and how we've dealt with those issues. And I'll just be honest, it concerns me. I'm a little bit concerned about the future of the church. And I ran across these statistics the other day that I want to share with you this morning. They come from the Jenkins Institute, which is an institute, a website, a place where Dale Jenkins and Jeff Jenkins, both brothers in Christ and gospel preachers, they put together this website, and it's got a variety of different resources, but one of the most important resources to me on there is they do statistics. And what they do is they send out these questions to a variety of different congregations of the Lord's church, and they ask questions that are relevant to the times, and they gather all of this data and all of this information And this morning, I want to share with you some statistics that they have gathered throughout the course of the year of 2020. And the first statistic is this. Since COVID-19, how are things different in your congregation? Well, 38% reported that numbers have not recovered. Now, we're talking about numbers in a worship service. The numbers in that worship service of the congregation of the Lord's church have not recovered. In other words, they haven't gone back to what they were pre-pandemic, before all of this came about. Well, 16% reported a more muted spirit in a worship service. In other words, there's a big elephant in the room that nobody wants to address. 15% reported a feeling of discomfort. Now, I would imagine that that discomfort had something to do with a variety of different factors. Perhaps it's the social distancing, not being able to show compassion and love to our brothers and sisters in Christ in the way that we're normally allowed to do that. But also, I would imagine it has something to do with the masks that we have on our face. And the big elephant in the room is we all have to wear these masks and we're all uncomfortable with them. But we know that it's important to keep our families safe and the families of our brothers and sisters in Christ safe. Safe as well. Statistic number two, what is your greatest concern because of the pandemic? 44% fear that others are not growing spiritually. I mean, when you really think about that statistic, you're thinking about those who maybe have let this pandemic get in the way of their spiritual health, their dedication to God, their obedience to His Word. Maybe they're not studying the way that they need to be studying. Maybe they're not gathering together to worship. Maybe they're not doing all of these things that they need to be doing in order to grow in the way that God would have us to grow. From a new babe in Christ to a seasoned veteran in Christ. 36% fear that some are not going to return to worship service. And 11% fear that we're losing our connection to our youth. Now that right there, that's a sobering statistic, because when you think about it, the youth is not only the future of the church, they're the present of the church. And when you think about that statistic, if we lose the connection that we have with our youth group, with those people who are going to be the congregation in the next 40 to 50 to 60 years, if we lose that connection and they fall away and they go away, what's going to happen to that congregation of the Lord's church? I mean, we all know the statistics, and we've heard it before, that we lose more of our youth than we keep. But how do we go about fixing that? What's the solution to the problem that we're experiencing? And the third statistic that really stood out to me was the question, if you could do it over. Now, that's talking about if you could go back before the pandemic and you could make the decisions that you made before that pandemic or during that pandemic, would you make those same decisions? Would you shut down again? Well, 60% said that they would lean toward their former decision, and I'm assuming that former decision was to shut down. 30% said no, but they would offer online services, and about 10% of the congregations that answered these questions did not shut down at all. Now, when you look at those three statistics, it really provides a nutshell of what we've experienced this year. Because these are all questions that are on the minds of New Testament Christians. But it's good to ask questions, but the thing that we need to look for is solutions. What are the answers to these questions that have been posed? Because we got to start preparing today for the future of the Lord's church. Don't you start dying off and going to heaven and leaving problems for the church that you could fix right now to be fixed in the future. And this morning, I simply want to provide you with three observations that we could have made throughout the course of this year about where the church is and where the church is going. And the first observation is this. We must beware of the shifting middle. We must beware of the shifting middle. And what I mean by the shifting middle, I simply mean that which we consider the norm or that which we consider normal in our lives. The middle is that which we hold to as truth, that which we hold to as right. The middle is our moorings. It's what we stand upon as New Testament Christians. And here's the thing about the middle. That which is on the far right may shift. That which is on the far left, it may shift. But if the middle shifts, then the normal or the norm or the right thing to do also shifts. And we must make sure that the middle is not shifting in congregations of the Lord's church. And sure, it may be something small. You never know what it is. Sometimes it may be a man, and maybe he does the best that he can do with what God has given him. Maybe he's leading singing. I don't know. Maybe he's not trained in leading singing. Maybe he never went to Lads to Leaders and all of these different things. But he's not a very good song leader, but the congregation, the children in that congregation, they're going to grow up. And what's going to happen? Well, they're going to see that is normal, and they're going to imitate him. And so the middle is going to shift in the congregation. I read an article the other day about a congregation in the Lord's church in Texas. You can't really consider them a congregation in the Lord's church anymore because they installed two women as elders in the church. Well, what's happened in that congregation? Well, the middle has shifted. The middle has shifted toward the world and what the culture wants us to do. And so they sold out the truth in God's word for what the world wants them to do. And in doing so, the middle has shifted in that congregation. Now imagine you've got a group of boys growing up in that congregation. They're going to see women serving as elders in that congregation. And what are they going to think? Well, they're going to think that's normal, that that's okay, that that's biblically acceptable. And you've reared an entire generation of Christians who don't know what the Bible says. What about an eldership that becomes something that they were never meant to become? Maybe that eldership is a board of directors, and all they do is make decisions. They're not kitchen table elders. The real deal. Well, you raise up a generation of boys in that congregation, and they're going to look at that eldership, and they're going to see what they do, and they're going to think, that's okay. That's what elders do. That's all that they do. The middle has shifted. That's why we should never have a generation of boys who hasn't been sat down in a classroom and been taught by an older man about the eldership, what the eldership is, the responsibilities of the eldership, and how those qualifications that are provided there in Titus chapter 1 and in 1 Timothy chapter 3 are life goals. And that is what you should measure yourself up to, because that is what God views as a real man. What concerns me about the world that we live in is the middle is constantly shifting. But it appears that the middle is constantly shifting away from biblical precepts, from moral precepts, towards sin and wickedness. And that concerns me. And all of that can seep into the church. It can seep into the doctrine. And when it seeps into the doctrine, the middle shifts. Corinth, for example. Corinth in 1 Corinthians chapter 1. You can go there with me in your Bibles. Corinth was a place of homosexuality and debauchery and fornication and adultery and all of these sins. It was a horrible place to live. The problem was they were in the midst of this culture, and so they started to adopt some of these sins, and you started to see them pop up in the congregation. You want to know how strong a congregation is? You take the issues that are at hand in the world that we live in today, and you see where the congregation stands on those issues and if they have problems with that issue. You take divorce and remarriage, for example. That's a problem that's popping up in congregations of the Lord's church all over the world. And it's causing the middle to shift, because now you have gospel preachers who don't want to get up and speak on divorce and remarriage because they're afraid that they're going to make somebody mad. Or somebody's going to leave, and we can't afford to lose members. But the middle has shifted. Anyway, Corinth, horrible place, full of debauchery, full of fornication, full of adultery. Paul addresses these sins. Now, you would think that Paul would want to soften his doctrine when he's talking to these people who are living in this city that is full of sin. You would think that he would want to make more applicable lessons. Well, that's not what Paul does. 1 Corinthians chapter 1. And verse 10, now I plead with you, brethren, by the name of our Lord Jesus Christ, that you all speak what? The same thing, and that there be no divisions among you, that you be perfectly joined together in the same mind in the same judgment. Now, would you say that Paul softened his teaching here and his rebuking of these sins that existed within the congregation? No, you wouldn't. In fact, he says, I want you to speak the exact same thing. I don't want there to be any divisions among you. Well, what is the number one cause of division in a congregation of the Lord's church? Sin. I don't want there to be any divisions among you at all. Now, this is a culture that has homosexuality and pedophilia and debauchery and all of these things. And the culture had accepted this. And so those who were living in the culture had begun to accept this as well. Now, does that remind you of a nation that exists in the world today? Does that remind you of the culture that we live in? So what are we going to do? We're going to weed that sin out. We're going to speak the same thing. We're going to live by the same doctrine. And there's not going to be any divisions among us. 1 Corinthians chapter 5. You have a man who has taken his father's wife. What are we going to do? I mean, this man's living with his father's wife. Paul, what do you want us to do? Well, I don't want you to have any dealings with that man at all. Why do you want us to? We don't want to hurt his feelings. Why do you want us to withdraw from him? Because a little leaven leavens the whole lump. You let a little sin into the congregation, and what happens? Well, the whole congregation becomes sinful, and that sin becomes prevalent in the congregation. You have gospel preachers who don't want to get up and speak on certain issues because they're afraid that's going to hurt their membership, or they're afraid that that's going to hurt somebody else's feelings. That's not what Paul said. He said, I don't want you to have any at all, no company with anyone named a brother who is sexually immoral or covetous or an idolater or a reviler or a drunkard or an extortioner, not even to eat with such a person. What's Paul telling them? He's saying, don't let the middle shift. Keep hold of the truth in God's word. Listen, our job, our duty is not to bring God down to the standards of culture, but the culture up to the standards of God. And we got to keep that in mind. Observation number two, Christianity trumps racism. I think that maybe our nation could be the most divided that it's ever been in this 200 and some year old democracy experience. I have family members who lived in the 30s and the 40s and the 50s and the 60s who will tell you that what we watch on the television today doesn't even hold a candle. It doesn't even hold a... We have more division in our world and our culture today than they have ever experienced. And think about the things that they live through. You know, the world sometimes shocks me. It does. Sometimes I'm appalled at how much Satan can influence an individual or a group of individuals, and how far they will let him take them. I'm appalled by some of the things within this world. But here's a fact. The world is always going to be the world. It's always been the world. It's going to continue to be the world. My concern and your concern is the Lord's church. I have brethren who are white. I have brethren who are of color. I have brethren who live in every single nation in this world, all across the world. And I love my brethren. And those people comprise the Lord's church. And do you know what the Lord's church is? It's God's family. And you probably knew that I was going to say that. But here's what I've seen in 2020. I see racial movements. I see angst. I see pilfering. I see sometimes killing. I see this civil disobedience. I see this civil authority to civil authorities, this civil aversion of civil authorities. And I see these things start to creep into the body of Christ. And it's concerning. It's concerning because those things will never and can never produce anything but division. And I want to warn us, we have to keep racism out of the church, period, in all of its forms. And the problem arises that the philosophies of the world, when it comes to these issues, they start to enter into the body. And when they start to enter into the body, they start dividing brothers and sisters in Christ. Now, what did Paul tell the church in Corinth? He said, I want there to be no divisions among you. I want you to speak the same thing. We can't let that division come in to the Lord's church. Because I promise, it's not going to produce anything but division. I mean, think about the biblical examples that we have a division. What about Acts chapter 6? There are some problem arises there in the church in Jerusalem. Now, at this particular moment, it's estimated that they had about 20,000 members in the church in Jerusalem in Acts chapter 6. A problem arises and some of the widows are being neglected. But it's not just all the widows, it's only the Hellenistic widows. Now, who were the Hellenists? Well, they were Jews who had adopted the Greek culture. And sometimes they weren't treated as good as everyone else. Well, the problem arises that they're being neglected. Now, why were they being neglected? I don't know. It seems a little bit curious to me. And so they say, you know what? Our widows are being neglected and we don't like this. What are we going to do about it? Well, what's the solution that they come to? Because that's where we're at, right? I mean, we have to find a solution to the problem. So what was the solution? Well, we want reparations. We want to be paid for all of these things that's happened to us in the past. No, that's not what they said. They picked 7 men who were full of the Holy Spirit, of good rapport. Men who were good, godly men. And they came to a biblical solution to the problem instead of a worldly solution to the problem. You see, contrary to the world's thought process, money does not solve every issue. The Bible does solve every issue, and we have to cling to the Bible when we experience these issues and problems that arise in the Lord's church. The point is, the church has to be colorblind. I think about Galatians chapter 3, and maybe you do too. Well, you know what? I'm a Gentile. No, I'm a Hellenist. No, I'm a Jew. No, you're not. Well, I'm a male and I'm a female, and in the eyes of God, you are all one. I think about Onesimus, Paul's letter there to Philemon. Onesimus is believed to be the slave of Philemon who lived in Colossae. Paul says, I have begot him in my chains. And he sends him back to Philemon. Now, if Philemon is the slave owner of Onesimus, how do you think that he was going to treat him? Paul wanted him to treat him like he would a brother in Christ. And in my mind, at that first worship service, I imagine maybe Philemon, however you want to pronounce it, serving communion to his new brother. How do we solve issues? We solve them with the Bible. Galatians chapter 3, and verses 26 through 28. You are all sons of God through faith in Christ Jesus. For as many of you as were baptized into Christ, you put on Christ. There is neither Jew nor Greek. There is neither slave nor free. There is neither male nor female. You are all one in Christ Jesus. The only color that matters in the eyes of God is red. Those who have been washed in the blood of Christ. And that is where I want to be. I want to be with my brothers and sisters in Christ. I want to be in unity. I want to speak the same things. I want to live in a way that glorifies God. And that leads me to the third observation from this year. Division begins with the unexpected. I want you to imagine in your minds with me that we can rewind back to December 27th of 2019. And I come before you in a sermon, and I make this statement. In the year of 2020, masks are going to divide many congregations of the Lord's church. Now, how would you respond to that statement? Well, I know what you would say. He's crazy. He don't know what he's talking about. What's he mean? Masks are going to divide a congregation of the Lord's church. But I think that if we've learned anything in the year 2020, we've learned that something as small as a fabric mask can divide something as large as the body of Christ. Would you agree with that statement? I mean, we've all seen the posts on social media. I've even seen brothers and sisters in Christ going at it in the comments and end on bad terms because they both disagreed on this particular topic. I mean, how did we allow those things to eclipse the cause of Christ and to eclipse the cross? I mean, I get it. The science disputes itself. Politicians are hypocritical. I understand all these things, that the pandemic continues to rage on. I understand. But I also understand that we can't allow something like that to get in the way of the cause of Christ and us working together. I mean, how did we get to the point where masks determine where we worship, if we worship at all, or who we worship with? It shouldn't be like that. It should not be like that. It shouldn't be like that at all. How did we get to the point in the church where we have mass services and unmasked services? That's just something that fuels this divide that continues to rage on in this year. Now, in the past, the church has been split over silly arguments. I think about 1 Corinthians chapter 8. Do you remember what happens in that chapter of Scripture? Well, you have a division that arises, and the division is, well, some people don't want to eat this meat that has been prepared to be sacrificed for all of these idols. And there were two sides in the congregation. On one side, you had those who had left their pagan past, and they didn't think it was right to eat this meat. Well, on the other side, you had those who didn't see a problem with eating this meat. So the problem became, and it started to rage on. What'd they do about it? Because that's where we're at. What's the solution to the problem? We got to look for solutions and not more problems. What's the solution to the problem? Well, they had a mass service. They had a service for those who wanted to eat the meat, and they had a service for those who didn't want to eat the meat. No, that's not what they did. 1 Corinthians chapter 8. And verse 4, therefore, concerning the eating of things offered to idols, we know that an idol is nothing in the world, and that there is no other God but one. Now, do you think that Paul was opposed to idols? Well, of course he was opposed to idols. Paul spoke multiple times on these idols. He was opposed to them. But the problem was, this meat controversy overlooked the message of the cross. And what was the message of the cross? Jesus gave up what was rightfully his for his brothers and sisters in Christ. He gave up what was rightfully his for us so that we could have the church. And the solution was, the story of Jesus had to become real. The solution to any division that arises in a congregation of the Lord's church, the story and the message of Jesus has to become real. We have to live like Christians each day, day in and day out. We have to become more like Christ every single day that we are alive. Now, Paul was opposed to idols. He didn't agree with idolatry. But I want you to imagine what he says here in verse 13. Therefore, if food makes my brother stumble, I will never again eat meat, lest I make my brother stumble. Now, if there was something out there that was going to make your brother or your sister in Christ stumble, would you do it anyway? Or would you say, you know what, that's making my brother or sister in Christ stumble. I'm going to stop doing that, and I'm going to try something else. Well, I would pray that we would have the love and the compassion for our brothers and sisters in Christ not to do anything that would make them stumble. So that when we speak any divisions, we're all one in unity. You know, the virus continues to spread. And I don't know. We read there in Ecclesiastes chapter 3 that there's a time and a season for all things. I don't know if this time and season is over yet. I don't know if it's going to continue into the next year and the next year and the next year. I don't have a clue. It's not for me. It's not for me to guess those things. But I do know that in a time of disunity, a time when everybody is going at everybody else, the world needs a church that's united. The world needs a fearless church in a time of fear. And the question that I want to ask you is, are we going to continue to forfeit our credibility and divide the Lord's church over a piece of cloth? I pray that we're not going to. Ecclesiastes chapter 3 and verse 9. What profit has the worker from that which he labors? I've seen the God-given task with which the sons of men are to be occupied. He has made everything beautiful in its time. Also, he has put eternity in their hearts, except that no one can find out the work that God does from beginning to end. I know that nothing is better for them than to rejoice and to do good in their lives, And also that every man should eat and drink and enjoy the good of all his labor, because it is the gift of God. I love this congregation, the Lord's church. I love the congregation here in Paintsville. I love the church. I'm thankful for the church, and I'm thankful for my brothers and my sisters in Christ. And I think it's good to have lessons like this, where we talk about real issues, things that really affect us in a day-in and day-out basis. And that's not to say that all the issues that exist within the Bible do not, because they do. And there are certain applicable lessons for different issues that arises and different problems that arise that are applicable to the lesson and the time that we're living in at that particular moment. I love this congregation, and I love the church, and I want us to be prepared for the future. But to do that, we've got to go to the Word for the solutions to the problems that exist. And I want to end with this truth. Let's allow 2020 to be the defining season of growth for the Lord's church, and not a season of destruction. Can you imagine that if we look in the future, 15, 20, 25 years down the road, what's going to be said about 2020? We'll always remember this year that we've lived in. We'll never forget it because of all the different things that are going on. Well, what's going to be said? Only two things will be said. Well, that was a really tough year on the church, and there was a lot of division that grew up in the church after that year. And that really began when all these churches started splitting, and there was a lot of division. Or are we going to look back and say, you know what, that was the year that really defined the growth of the church, because we took pride. We took advantage of all of those problems that were in the world at that time, and we spread the gospel of Christ in whatever way that we could spread it. We grew the church. We were united. We had no divisions. We helped grow the church for the future in that year. What's going to be said? I don't know. That's up to us. But we've got to go to the Word for solutions that exist to the questions that are being asked. And when we do, we're going to speak the same things, we're going to be united, and we're going to help prepare the Lord's church. God prepared that from the beginning of the world. I understand that. And the Lord's church is never going to go away. It is always going to exist. But we've got to make sure that it exists in the way that God planned for it to exist. You got to make sure that we're preserving, that we're conserving the church that our Savior died for. That's important. Let's make this year a defining moment for us. And let's use what we've experienced in this year to prepare for the future. Are you a Christian? Are you a New Testament Christian? Have you given your life to God? Have you made the decision to become baptized for the remission of sins, to have your sins washed away? Are you living a life of faithfulness and righteousness, a life of obedience? Christ died so that you could have the opportunity to live with your God in eternity one day. Are you doing that? Are you making the necessary preparations in your life to be prepared for the day of judgment? Pray that you are. If you're not a Christian this morning, I can think of no better way to start a new year. I can think of no better way to start the day than to become a New Testament Christian, to become a child of God. Maybe you are a Christian. You've not been living the way that you need to live, and you want to restore yourself. You need the prayers of the congregation. You need encouragement. We're going to sing a song of invitation, and I'm going to invite you to come as we stand and as we sing.
1: It's 11:39.
2: Hello, my name is Griffin Collins, and I have an exciting announcement.
1: We will begin releasing a weekly devotional on Facebook titled Matters That Matter. In these weekly devotionals, we will discuss topics that are important and specific to the Lord's church today. What does the Bible say about trusting others? Am I required to be faithful as a Christian? I pray that you will follow along with us as we explore matters that matter today.
2: It's 75 degrees.

life without hope is a life without meaning. For centuries, man has been asking the question, what is the meaning of life? Even today, many disagree as to the purpose of man and his role on the earth. Evolutionists suggest that man has no true purpose in life, while Christians teach that man has hope in his relationship to God. The Bible speaks of hope. The Apostle Paul wrote to the Romans, "We are saved by hope, but hope that is seen is not hope. For what a man seeth, why doth he yet hope for? But if we hope for that we see not, then do we with patience wait for it." Romans 8:24 and 25. Christians do not hope for something they're not sure about. Hope is owned by those who confidently await their union with the Father. Are you hopeless? You don't have to be. I'm Jim Dearman.

Hello, this is Bob Pritchard with a Gospel Minute. A 2011 study by the National Highway Traffic Safety Association found that only 30% of parents use the tether strap that keeps the top of child car seats secure in crashes, resulting in many unnecessary deaths and injuries for infants and toddlers. Unfortunately, things have not improved on this issue as they should. This is a child seat test that parents certainly should not fail. It can have fatal consequences. Many parents, however, are failing an even more important child seat test, though, that has eternal consequences. Too many parents are not ensuring that they have their children in the proper seat each Sunday and Wednesday for Bible study and worship. Solomon advises, "Train up a child in the way he should go, and when he is old, he will not depart from it." Proverbs 22:6. How will a child learn to love God and His Word if the parent doesn't stress the importance of being present from the very beginning? God urges good parents to teach their children at every opportunity in Deuteronomy 6:4-6. What better place to teach them than in a Bible class every Wednesday and every Sunday? Do you pass or fail the child seat test? Stay tuned to GBN. We've got something good for you.

The prophet Elijah was undoubtedly a man of deep devotion, unquestioning obedience, daring faith, and true humility. In spite of these noble qualities, there was one instance of a complete breakdown, humiliating failure and defeat. That incident is recorded in 1 Kings chapter 19. It is recorded that he cowardly fled 100 miles from the presence of the wicked queen Jezebel, who sought to kill him. He eventually sat down under a juniper tree. He was overwhelmed in self-pity, discouragement, and depression.

Caleb Sampson, Paul Sperling, and John Podine. They are heavily involved with the Ministry League. And if you don't have the Ministry League app, you need to get it, because it has so many resources, not only for your Bible study, for singing, for a lot of different things that you can use the Ministry League app for. And I suggest that you get it. But I just wanted to say hi, guys, and let you all know that you were the three that talked me into doing this podcast. And I thank you very much for that.

When I was in college, or not in college, but I was coaching college baseball, I was with the University of Pikeville. We were playing the University of Moorhead. And we were ahead of them 5-2 in about the third or fourth inning. And I have my leadoff hitter on first base. And I give him the steal sign, and he steals. About the time that he slides into the base, the ball gets there. The ball hits the shortstop's glove. As he goes to make the tag, the ball goes flying out into center field. And as the ball is laying out there, the umpire goes, he's out. And I knew that wasn't right, and I went out and started talking to the umpire, and he told me that he put the tag on him, and the ball didn't have to stay in his glove as far as that was concerned. But I got a little hot. I raised my voice, and he didn't like what I was saying, and he kicked me out of the game. So I had to go up and sit in the stands. He allowed me to go up and sit in the stands because I didn't have an assistant coach, and it was going to be my kids down there coaching the team. So he allowed me to go up and sit in the stands. It got a little chippy out there with the kid that stole the base and the shortstop, and got all that broken up. And then a couple innings later in the game, the same kid's on first base, and he ends up stealing second base this time. And when he's on second, he and the shortstop got a little chippy with each other again. But the kid that stole second base, his brother was on the team. And all of a sudden, he just darts out of the dugout and is out there. And the next thing you know, both benches have emptied. So I had to get out of the stands. I'm back out on the field. We get everybody separated. Nobody's fighting. Everything is good. But I'm starting to talk with that umpire again. And I raise my voice again. And all of a sudden, he throws me out of the game for the second time. And when the game is finally over, the head coach for Moorhead University walked over to me. He said, I just want you to know, you set an OVC record. I said, what are you talking about? He said, you're in the books. I said, what are you talking about? He said, you're the only person that's ever been kicked out of the same game twice. But there was another incident in the big leagues. I was out at shortstop, and there's a guy stealing from the St. Louis Cardinals. And he slides into the base, the ball's thrown into me perfectly. I put the tag on him before he gets to the bag, but the umpire calls him safe. And Frank Robinson was the manager, and he's walking out to where the umpire's at, and he gets about 5 feet away from the umpire. And the umpire looked at Frank, and he said, Frank, I blew it. Frank never said a word. He just turned around and walked straight on back into the dugout. Now, with me, when I was at Pikeville College at Moorhead, I shouldn't have raised my voice. I shouldn't have done it the first time. I shouldn't have done it the second time. I should have heard what the umpire had to say and then done like Frank Robinson did and just turn around and walk away. I've never cussed an umpire. When I was younger, yes, I did. I cussed. But when I became a Christian, I put those things away. When I was younger, I thought when you got to be a man, that's what you did. But as I became a Christian, I understood that it took more of a man not to cuss than it did. And if you would turn with me to James chapter 1 and verse 26. It says, if anyone thinks himself to be religious and yet does not bridle his tongue,

0: but deceives his own heart. This man's religious is worthless. If you consider yourself a religious person, you're still using all kinds of four-letter words. People around you are not going to take you seriously as being a religious person. And you need to bridle your tongue. And we all need to bridle our tongue. And 1 Timothy chapter 5, verse 13, they also learn to be idle as they go around from house to house, not merely idle, but also gossips and busybodies, talking alone, things not proper for our retention. What is gossip? Gossip is a sin. And we should never, ever be going around from house to house or person to person telling a story. But how can we stop gossip? It has to stop with us. Whenever somebody is gossiping, they come and tell us something, we do not go to another person and repeat the same story. Because gossip can get misconstrued that you're not even telling the truth. So if you see gossip coming around, we need to be the ones that stop it. In James chapter 3, verses 3 through 8, now if we put the bits in the horse's mouth so that they will obey us, we direct their entire body as well. Look at the ships also. Though they are great and are driven by strong winds, are still directed by a very small rudder, wherever the inclination of the pilot desires. So also the tongue is a small part of the body, and yet boasts of great things. See how great the forest is set aflame by such a small fire. And the tongue is a fire, the very world of iniquity. The tongue is set among us, our members, as that which defiles the entire body and sets the fire on course of our life and is sealed by the fire of hell. For every species of beast and bird and reptiles and creatures of the sea is tamed and has been tamed by the human race. But no one can tame the tongue. It is a restless evil and full of deadly poison. We can see that a horse can be guided by a bit in its mouth. We can see that a great ship can be guided by just a little rudder in the back of it. We can make it go the way that we want it to go. Just a very small spark can cause a whole forest to be burnt down. This reading here tells us that the tongue cannot be tamed, but I believe that it can be controlled. And how do we control it? In James chapter 1 and verse 19, it tells us to be slow to speak and quick to hear. And that is how we can control our tongue. If we use our two ears to listen before we speak and think about the words that we're going to say, then the words that are going to come out are going to be a lot more refreshing to people than if we don't think about what we're going to say. And people will respect that. We need to think before we talk. Because once the words get out, we can't take them back. Parents, let me give you a hypothetical. Moms and dads, listen to this. If a young married couple came and knocked on your door and said, we're going to move in with you, and you said, okay. Then the next morning, that couple walks downstairs. Your kids are sitting on the couch in the middle of the living room. And all of a sudden, these two people that just moved in just started cussing up a storm, every four-letter word that you could possibly think of. And your kids sitting right there on this couch. Okay, they finally stop. They go back upstairs. Then the next morning, they walk downstairs. And they are completely naked. They are naked as a jaybird. And your kids are sitting on the couch, right in your living room. How long are you going to put up with that? I don't think you would put up with it for a second. But let me ask you, what are you allowing your kids to watch on TV? Because there's so many four-letter words now that are being broadcasted on TV, it's unbelievable. So much nudity that's on TV now that it's unbelievable. Are you allowing that TV to influence them? Or are you curtailing what they watch and what they're allowed to listen to, especially when it comes to their music? What about their phones or their iPads or the computers that they use? You need to have structure with it. What about husbands and wives? Ephesians 5:25 tells husbands to love your wives as Christ loved the church as he gave himself up for it. You husbands and wives ever fight? Do I ever get into it with my wife? Sure I do. Don't want to, but I don't. But every once in a while it happens. Who's supposed to take care of that? It's the husband, because he's the leader of the home. Sometimes we got to put our tails between our legs and go in and say we're sorry, even if we didn't start it. We've got to try to get the household back to the way that it's supposed to be. I remember an elder that I served with here, Brother Frank Webb, and he told me when I first became an elder, he and his wife have never had an argument. I said, Brother Frank, you've got to be kidding me. He said, no, we've never had an argument. I said, how do you keep from it? He said, well, when she gets mad at me, I just walk out of the room. So he says it always takes two to argue. And they had never had an argument their whole life. So if we get in an argument of husbands and wives, try to keep it sensible. Try to keep it on a good level and empty it as quickly as possible. In Acts chapter 4, verses 18 and 19, what should we be speaking about? What should our tongues never rest from? Peter and John have been arrested here in Acts chapter 4. The Sadducees and the priest didn't like them speaking about Jesus Christ, and they tried to shut them up for it. But as we look in verses 18 through 20, it says this, and when they had summoned them, they commanded them not to speak or teach at all in the name of Jesus. But Peter and John answered and said to them, whether it is right in the sight of God to give heed rather than to God, you be the judge. For we cannot stop speaking about what we have seen and what we have heard. We cannot stop speaking about Jesus Christ. That's what we need to use our tongues for. We need to always try to have the example of Christ, but the words that come out of our mouths should be Christ-like also. If I've stepped on anybody's toes here, I want you to know that I've missed my mark. I've missed my aim, because I'm aiming straight for the center of your heart. James chapter 1 and verse 19 again. Be slow to speak, but quick to hear. And if we do that, we can take care of our speech problems in every form, fashion that we can think of. And we can always have Christ-like words coming out of our mouths. Next week, we're going to be talking about the right equipment. I'm going to show you a bat that I got from Reggie Jackson. I'm going to show you a glove that I got from Pee Wee Reese. One of them we use on the offensive side, the other one we use on the defensive side. But we're going to talk about the equipment of God. Thank you again for being with us. This is just another short stop with a short stop.
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1: Hello, good to see you once again. You know, the thing that really is spreading all over the country, at least among athletes, is something called a balance bracelet. Now, I don't know if it really works or not. Some people say it helps them, and some say that it's simply a placebo, something that's fake. Well, I don't know the answer to that. But on today's program, I want to talk about a balanced God, how Jehovah is a balanced God. Stay tuned and find out what that's all about in just 30 seconds.

Welcome back to God's Athlete. I am your host, Tyler Gilreath, and this is the program where we make spiritual applications from physical games, and today we're going to do just that. I alluded to balance bracelets and how they are really a fad that is growing amongst athletes today. Well, there's something in the Bible that doesn't deal with balance bracelets, but there is a passage of Scripture that alludes to balance. I hope you have your Bibles. I want you to turn with me to the book of Romans, Romans chapter 11. In fact, verse number 22. Romans 11, verse number 22. Behold, therefore, the goodness and the severity of God. But toward thee goodness, if thou continue in his goodness. Otherwise, thou shalt also be cut off. Now, we didn't actually read the word balance in that scripture, but we found a principle of balance. Behold, therefore, the goodness and the severity of God. I want to point out goodness and severity and how God is good and how God is also severe. First, let me say this to you, that I know that God is a balanced God and that He is a good God because He created mankind knowing full well that He would have to die for us. In fact, I read in Revelation chapter 13, verse 8, how that Jesus Christ was the Lamb that was slain before the foundation of the world. Many would say, well, why would God do that? Well, He's a loving God. He has goodness existing within Him. I know that God is a good God because He allows us to choose whether we will serve Him. Joshua says in Joshua 24, 15, choose this day whom you will serve. Make a choice. God is a good God because He allows us to choose. If He were an evil God and only an evil God, He would force us to serve Him. But He allows us to choose whether we serve Him or not. I also know that God is a good God because of the great and good institutions that He has made. He made the church, the place where all mankind can come and be saved. He made also the home, the place where goodness is supposed to be and the place where we are supposed to rear our children in the nurture and the admonition of the Lord. He has made good institutions. He has made the institution of marriage also. So God has made good institutions. But also, just look around you. Just look at the great mountains, the streams, the ocean, the beaches, the sky, the planets. All these things God has made so beautifully so that we could admire them. Certainly, God truly is a good, good God. But also, think about the severity of God now with me. Behold, therefore, the goodness and the severity of God. Let's not be naive. God, yes, is a good God. But God has said plenty in His Bible, in Holy Writ, that indicates that He is also a very, very severe God. Consider some of the passages now that I'm going to give you. Matthew chapter 7, verses 13 through 14 says, "Enter ye in at the straight gate, for wide is the gate and broad is the way that leads to destruction, and many there be which go in thereat, because straight is the gate and narrow is the way which leadeth unto life, and few there be that find it." That passage of Scripture indicates that there is going to be a group of people that is going to be in a gate of destruction. In fact, we learn a little more about that in Revelation chapter 20, verse 15, when John wrote, "And whosoever was not written in the book of life was cast into the lake of fire." Matthew chapter 8, verse 12, Jesus says there, "But the children of the kingdom shall be cast into outer darkness. There shall be weeping and gnashing of teeth." Those who are of the kingdom of Satan will be cast into outer darkness. Weeping and gnashing of teeth will indeed occur. And then my last passage I want to share with you is Matthew 25, verse 46, when the Lord stated, "And these shall go away into everlasting destruction." Balance bracelets are really trivial. You can wear them, you can go without them, it doesn't really matter. But when it pertains to your soul, you need to realize that God is a balanced God. Behold, therefore, the goodness
and the severity of God. I'm so glad you stopped and joined us today. In the meantime, I want to encourage you to continue fighting the good fight of faith and to continue running the race that is set before you. Have a great day.

0: Everybody's gonna have a wonderful time up there.
1: Wonderful time up there.
0: Well, everybody's gonna have religion and glory. Everybody's gonna be a singing that story. Everybody's gonna have a wonderful time up there. Oh, glory, hallelujah, brothers, I reckon in a coming.

0: Today on Simply Scripture, we'll be continuing our study of the book of Colossians. We're in chapter 2, beginning in verse 11, and we're going to discuss the circumcision of the New Testament. Stay tuned. We're back in the book of Colossians today. Have with me Cameron Freeman and Josh McCrary. Gentlemen, welcome.
1: Welcome.
2: Yep, glad to be here. Thank you.
1: Glad to be here.
0: And as we begin our study here, we're in chapter 2. We'll be picking up in verse 11 here in just a moment. But by way of giving the context of what we've talked about here, we had that bombshell that that Paul dropped by inspiration in verse 9, that in Christ dwells all the fullness of the Godhead bodily. And I think we talked about that quite a bit last week. And then verse 10, that we are complete in Him who is the head of all principality and power. So the subject here is Christ as we get into verse 11 and the completion we are with Him. But it says in verse 11, in Him you were also circumcised with a circumcision made without hands by putting off the body of the sins of the flesh by the circumcision of Christ. Cameron, all this talk of circumcision, what's the significance here?
1: Going back to the Old Testament, the significance of the covenant that God made with Abraham, Genesis 17, verses 10 through 14, that was a covenant that, you know, God made with Abraham and also his descendants, that all of the male children would be circumcised, you know, on the eighth day. And so that was a removing of the foreskin. Something was removed from the physical body. And so, you know, in circumcision, just, you know, even thinking about it, you know, probably was painful, especially when you think about, you know, we are blessed with the technological advances of medicines and painkillers and stuff like that we can take that are prescribed. But for them to do it in those days had to be very painful. But it was removing the foreskin from the physical body, which was a sign of, you know, of the covenant to God. And so I think it's interesting that when you go back to Genesis 17, God kept saying, you know, covenant. It's a covenant. It's a covenant. And so, you know, when you think about circumcision from that vantage point, that, you know, you are showing a relationship between God and man. So,
3: absolutely.
2: Yeah, I like the idea of the relationship between God and man, and it also sort of set them apart from everyone else.
1: Right.
2: You know, it separated, even in the law of Moses, it separated the Jews from the Gentiles. And it's sort of interesting here in verse 11 that you still have this idea of a separation between God's people and the people of the world.
1: Right.
2: And so you have what's called the circumcision of Christ here.
3: Mm-hmm.
2: Now, I love the ending of it, which he tells us in the next verse what that circumcision is. But for our sake, in verse 11, it is the circumcision that removes the body of the sins of the flesh.
1: Right.
2: So I love how he continues the idea even from the Old Testament. You know, the Jewish people reading this can really relate to that.
0: Mm-hmm. Without a doubt. Now, this idea of circumcision back in the Old Testament, we talked about the physical side of that. Was there a spiritual side of that, that circumcision as well?
1: In the Old Testament?
0: In the Old Testament.
1: Yes, yes. Once again, going back to the relationship with God, the covenant, that, you know, once a man-child was circumcised, that he was part of the family of God in the Old Testament. And so, you know, you even think about, I think in Exodus chapter 4, you know, where Moses, for some weird reason or another, you know, he failed to circumcise his son. And God stood in the way and was ready to kill Moses because of that, Exodus 4. And so, but that just shows you the importance of the relationship that goes along with that covenant because of the obedience in carrying out circumcision.
0: So, mm-hmm. So how one enters into a relationship with God in the Old Testament began with this process of circumcision for the men back when they were children. And so we have in this idea of circumcision coming into a covenant relationship with God. Okay.
1: And then, you know, you think about the fact you couldn't just believe that circumcision was, you know, was right, and you know, and it's still for covenant. It actually had to be done.
0: Mm-hmm.
1: So, you know, you start thinking about faith and works. You think about the idea of, yeah, you can believe in circumcision and you believe that you can be in the covenant with God, but you have to actually carry it through, you know, carry it out. And so once you carried it out, you know, that was a demonstration to God that you were part of his family.
0: Mm-hmm.
2: Yeah, you back up to the previous verse and it says, you are complete in him.
1: Right.
2: And then he tells, you know, how this process happens. You know, how do we get into Christ? Well, you have to go through the process of the spiritual circumcision, the circumcision of Christ, just like in the Old Testament. How do you get into the Jewish nation, the nation of Israel, to have the covenant relationship with God? Well, you have to practice the circumcision. So I love the connection there.
0: And let's put the New Testament plan of salvation to the test here and see if it holds up. If this is how we get in a relationship and they're making this correlation, do we have hearing? Yeah. I mean, how do you know what to do? You have to hear it first.
1: Right.
0: Believing, well, you touched on that. Faith, a belief that leads to action.
1: Mm-hmm.
0: What about repentance? Oh, there, the putting off the body, sins of the flesh. What about baptism?
1: Next verse.
0: Yeah. Next verse. Buried with him in baptism, verse 12,
1: mm-hmm.
0: in which you were also raised with him through faith in the working of God who raised him from the dead. So we have the plan of salvation kind of summarized here in foreshadowing from the Old Testament.
1: Mm-hmm. And I think another thing that kind of stands out, you know, what you'll see obviously as you go through the next, you know, this context of verses is that each verse that comes after explains the previous verse.
0: Mm-hmm.
1: You know, like in verse 10, and he says, and ye are complete in him, which is the head of all principality and power. Well, how are you complete? How are you, you know, the person complete in Jesus? By being obedient to his commands, verse number 11 and 12 and 13 and following, by being circumcised by Christ. And then, you know, he shows that relationship that, whereas in the Old Testament, it required physical hands. You know, someone's hands had to be involved in that circumcision. But this circumcision is without hands and obviously without the pain that's associated with that physical circumcision, you know.
0: Mm-hmm. Interesting, in Romans chapter 2, Paul talks about circumcision of the Old Testament. And he says, for he is not a Jew who is one outwardly, nor is circumcision that which is outward in the flesh, but he is a Jew who is one inwardly, and circumcision is that of the heart in the spirit, not in the letter, whose praise is not from men, but from God. So that God's New Testament people are not the physical Israel, but the ones who've done this internal circumcision. Again, talking about this plan of salvation, this going through the entire process of obedience to him.
2: Mm-hmm. Yeah, it's amazing how the final step there to contact the blood of Christ is usually the connection with baptism. You know, it's you cannot faith into Christ.
1: No.
2: Nowhere in the New Testament does it say that you can repent into Christ. Nowhere in the New Testament does it say that you can confess into Christ. But multiple times in the New Testament, you have this idea of being baptized into Christ, where the final step is where you contact the blood of Christ. And it's interesting that baptism is always connected with the remission of sins. You know, faith is not always connected with repentance, confession. Those are not connected with remission of sins. Those are the beginning steps of the plan, but that does not complete the circumcision process.
0: So there's this doctrine that's kind of swimming around today that everybody's on their journey, that going toward the plan of salvation, you know, somebody may just have a belief and that's where they are in their journey, and the idea that they're okay because they're journeying in the right direction. You just shut that down, didn't you?
2: Well, yeah. Really, here in Colossians 2, it's hard to deny it. You know, the Bible oftentimes shuts many doctrines down in the religious world today. You know, I'm reminded of Romans 6, verses 3 and 4, when he said, know ye not that so many of us as were baptized into Jesus Christ were baptized into his death?
1: Mm-hmm.
2: So I've got to ask myself the question, where did Jesus shed his blood? Well, he shed it in his death.
1: Right.
0: Mm-hmm.
2: We'll go to verse 4 of the same chapter, and he said, therefore we are buried with him by baptism into death, that like as Christ was raised up from the dead by the glory of the Father, even so we also should walk in newness of life. So once again, just it's the process is identical here in Colossians 2.
1: Right.
2: You see a man who's being born again by a circumcision process.
0: And if I may quote Yogi Berra, who said, it ain't over till it's over.
2: Yeah, that's true.
0: It really is very fitting to this.
1: Right.
0: You know, that helps us see the finality. You know, you're not over till you're over. It's not done till it's done. We kind of transition here into verse 12, and you brought an interesting parallel between Colossians 2, 11 and 12 and Romans chapter 6, verses 3 and 4, mm-hmm. where we see that illustration of the death, burial, and resurrection being recreated in repentance, baptism, and walking in a new life. We see those parallels going on there. Mm-hmm. You want to flesh that out for us a little bit there, Cameron?
1: Well, you know, as I believe, you know, was appropriate here is the thought that the Bible is his own best commentary. Paul, writing to an entirely different group of Christians in Romans chapter 6, basically showing them, you know, their responsibility now that they've been baptized. And, mm-hmm. you know, basically showing that, you know, you can't go back to practicing sin under the impression that grace is going to cover everything that you do because you've been baptized. And so, but now here, he's in essence saying the same thing. Because when he gets to chapter 3, he tells them, mortify therefore your members which are upon the earth. In other words, for the person who has been baptized or circumcised with the circumcision of Christ, you cannot continuously live a life of...
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5: It's 78 degrees.
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7: 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I haven't.

0: but we have to speak them. 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
2: Welcome back to the Authentic Christian Podcast. I'm Aaron. This is Tucker. This is Scott. And today we're going to talk about addiction. All right, so in today's episode, we're going to talk about addiction. We're going to talk about what addiction is, different types of addiction, and hopefully some ways that if anyone out there watching is struggling with addiction, we're going to talk about we all have struggled with different types of addiction in our life, and this is sort of what we've done to get help and that sort of thing. So hopefully it'll be beneficial to you. And like we talked about even before we started, some people are afraid to talk about their past because they're afraid if I tell somebody something I struggle with in my past, they're going to think, wow, I can't believe. And to be honest with you, I really don't care because I know from experience, in fact, that there are people that are struggling with some of the same stuff that we've all three struggled with. I'm not going to just keep it quiet and make you think I'm perfect.
3: Yeah.
2: Therefore,
4: I'm not doing this for them.
2: No.
4: Yeah. That's not
2: no,
4: the person I'm
2: no.
4: worried about.
2: The person that's going to say, wow, I can't believe he used to be that way. I'm not really concerned with that person because they got bigger issues. But we're going to talk about things that we've struggled with. So if somebody out there is struggling with it, we can hopefully help them.
3: Yeah.
2: Because, I mean,
3: that's the hope.
2: Yeah, we're all humans. We've all messed up in the past and we're going to mess up in the future. But we're trying to do what we can to get everybody to heaven. Okay. So let's start off with a definition. Scott, how would you define addiction? A lot of people have different definitions and some people are really touchy about the definition of this, but we're just three guys talking. What would you describe as an addiction to something, or the word addiction? How would you define it?
4: The context of what we're going to talk about today, I'd say addiction is when you lose your sobriety for pleasure. It's not medicinal. There's a lot of people that argue the semantics of the word addiction. Well, I can be addicted to sugar. Well, you can. That's not really what we're talking about.
2: Yeah, talking about losing sobriety.
4: Yeah, yeah, losing your ability to critically think, to make some judgment calls. And you're doing that so that you can enjoy the pleasure of whatever the substance is or the action is. And it's not a medical thing. So that's important too. We'll clarify that because there's a lot of drugs out there that can cause you to lose your sobriety, but you may need those for the moment.
2: Yeah.
4: Because it's a treatment for some disease that you're going through.
2: Well, I think you touched on something really key, that there are some things that can be, they're medicinal, you know, prescriptive. That's different than using something for recreation. You know, I think of 1 Timothy 5:23, when you look at a Bible precedent for this, where Paul writes to Timothy, 1 Timothy 5:23, no longer drink water, some versions say. It's an elliptical statement, which means basically some say no longer drink only water, but use a little wine for your stomach's sake and your frequent infirmities. This was a medical use of alcohol. This wasn't, hey, just social drinking like 1 Peter 4:3, I think, talks about not doing. This is talking about a medicinal use of alcohol. Yeah. It's the same way with like prescription pain pills, right? Like when I had my wisdom teeth, I don't know enough about that, but they gave me some pills for me to sleep while I healed for pain. I do not believe that that is wrong to use those. Now, if after I finished and I'm all healed up and I thought, hey, let's take those for fun, then that would be me basically destroying my sobriety for entertainment. So I think that you made a great classification about the difference between medicinal and just for like entertainment purposes.
4: Mm-hmm.
2: Yeah. So what types of addiction do you guys want to talk about today? There's lots of different ones, but what are some of the ones you guys want to talk about today?
3: Well, we wanted to also state that we're not a doctor, so we're three guys talking.
2: Yeah.
3: You can email us, and we can send you some suggestions or recommendations. Yeah. But
2: if you want professional help, you can send us an email, and we'll connect you with professionals. We're not claiming to be certified or anything like that.
4: We can tell you about what happened for us and what we did and what we went through. We can tell you about some things that the Bible has to say about it, but we're not pretending to be licensed counselors.
2: Sure. Definitely. Exactly.
3: So. I guess some types are, we wrote down a list: alcohol, drugs, porn, lust, anger. I'm sure there's some other ones we could deal with.
4: Chemical addiction, habitual addiction, and sensual addiction.
2: Okay. Let's start with the first one. You said chemical.
4: Yeah, chemical.
2: Habitual and sensual.
4: Drug use, alcohol, you know, something like a chemical that can control your life. You know, these are your prescription pills, your street drugs, cocaine, heroin, marijuana, ecstasy, etc. Of course, we mentioned the prescription pills. One of the things you mentioned you had for your teeth, right? Is that what you said?
2: Yeah, wisdom teeth.
4: Yeah, yeah. That's probably Thoritab or
2: something.
4: Hydrocodone or something like that.
2: I think that may have been it.
4: Yeah, those things, they can become very addictive. So

0: we want to talk about that. I have a lot of experience with that side of things.
1: Okay.
0: Personally, I could probably talk more about that. And I've got family that struggle with it. I've had friends that struggle with that, friends that have passed away who have died from those things.
1: Yeah.
0: I've probably come close to that had several times in my life. So I'll talk about some of that, I guess.
1: Yeah. And, that's one thing I think that's really cool, too. We talked about another episode. I kind of alluded to it. But sometimes people get this idea, especially if maybe a non-Christian is watching. You think that Christians think they're perfect. There are some Christians out there that think they're perfect. Jesus addressed those as hypocrites. So we all have issues. This is a passage that I really love. 1 Corinthians chapter 6, verses 9 and 10. I'm going to read this list. Okay, these are all people that became Christians. Do you not know that the unrighteous will not inherit the kingdom of God? Do not be deceived. Now, he's going to list a lot of different sins. Mm-hmm. Fornicators, all right, that's actually the Greek word porneia. That's where pornography comes from, the Greek word porneia. So fornication is what it means. So neither fornicators, nor idolaters, nor adulterers, nor homosexuals, nor sodomites, nor thieves, nor covetous, nor drunkards, sobriety, nor revilers, nor extortioners will inherit the kingdom of God. So he says this whole list, these people will not inherit the kingdom of God unless they repent and they're baptized, verse 11. And such were some of you, but you were washed, you were sanctified, you were justified. So he says, all of you in the church in Corinth, this one church, all of that, those different types of previous lifestyle people are in this church. And so that's the neat thing about the church is you're going to have a lot of people who used to struggle with this stuff, which I think is beneficial. I mean, like I said earlier, some people don't want to talk about this. Because, man, if I talk about I used to struggle with this, someone's going to think, I can't believe that person. But it's like, I mean, Scott's going to say, look, these are things that I did in my past.
0: Yeah, I'm a Christian, not because I think I'm perfect, like that's you said, but because I know that I'm not, because I know that I wasn't.
2: Yeah, right? Amen.
1: Yeah. So, okay, so let's talk about, you know, I know there's a preacher named Robbie who I watched an interview he did, and he talked about how he got into, it was in middle school, it was like 7th and 8th grade, which to me, I was like, wow, that's so young.
0: But like 12, 13.
1: Yeah, like 12 and 13. And he basically got into it at school. It was, he went over to a friend's house after a football game, and he was in 7th or 8th grade, and that's when he got introduced to, first it was alcohol, and then alcohol led, you know, people sometimes laugh about this idea of a gateway drug. They're like, oh, that's, but no, it's legit. And he even talks about this from experience. It started with alcohol for him. That led to marijuana. He then said that the marijuana led him to hanging out with a different type of person that then led to where he was doing methamphetamine. He was addicted to meth. And so with those sorts of things, it never, there are some drugs like heroin. I've had a couple members of my extended family that have died from heroin overdoses, multiple. But the problem with that is it never starts, it doesn't normally start there. It normally starts with a gateway drug and you start hanging out with different people and it progresses. I mean, from your experience, you share only as much as you feel comfortable with. How did it happen for you? Like, what were some of the things that maybe drove it? Was it trying to fit in? Was it peer pressure? Was it?
0: Well, the earliest memory of me trying anything that was a chemical substance would have been cigarettes when I was really young.
1: Okay.
0: Like, I don't know, 9, something like that.
1: Okay.
0: Tried to, you know, my parents smoked as I was growing up. Steal some cigarettes.
1: Yeah.
0: Go smoke them out in the treehouse.
1: Yeah.
0: You know, you see that in a lot of older movies too, especially when they're set back in the day. Like kids stealing the cigar and all that. Yeah. And they're out there pretending to be adults and they're smoking. Yeah. That's what I did. By the time I was 12, I was around people who were smoking weed.
1: Yeah.
0: I didn't try it at that time. I waited a little bit longer. Maybe when I was 14, 15.
1: Yeah.
0: I started drinking a lot. I remember when I was 15. We used to drive. I'm originally from the Montgomery area in Alabama. We would drive up to Atlanta Highway in Montgomery. We'd drive up and down that road all night. You know, that was the thing to do. Was just, you know, hang out. At different times, we'd meet up with people, and we'd get together. We'd have the parties out in the field and all that, and we'd have tons of beer. And that's really where that started. So it started with cigarettes, then went to beer. And then shortly after, I started smoking weed. Marijuana, you know, whatever you want to call that.
1: Yeah.
0: You said gateway drug. Well, I don't know if it's really the drug itself that leads to the other things necessarily. It may or may not be, but I think more than anything, it's like you said, it leads you to be in contact with other people because it's an illegal substance. That's going to put you into a group of people now that have illegal connections, or not the, the connections illegal, but that they have connections to people who can get them illegal substances. So by being in that group, you're now in a place where you have access to the other drugs. And marijuana is typically more easy to gain access to. So you start with that. It gets you into that group because most people don't think it's a big deal. I mean, there's a lot of states legalizing it now. They're treating it just like alcohol. So you get into that group. That gets you the connection for the other thing. And then you might as well try it. I mean, you're curious. Everybody else is there doing it. And they're like, hey, you want to try it? Why not?
1: And you're trying to fit in. So that's the attitude. I mean, why not? You know,
0: I've tried alcohol. I've tried weed. They both felt great. Yeah. Right? No, let nobody tell you that drugs don't feel good. Sin feels good.
1: That's right.
0: That doesn't mean it's right. And that doesn't mean it won't destroy you.
1: Yeah.
2: Yeah.
0: There is a temptation to it. If it didn't have that appeal, nobody would do it.
1: Well, and you don't see that sort of stuff in the short term. Mm-hmm. You know, I mean, that's really the, like these, all the TV commercials about alcohol and stuff like that, they never really show you the behind the scenes picture. They only show you, you know, like my wife and I will joke where there'll be like this beautiful, like group of friends that are all athletic and fit. And they're like running through the woods. And then at the end, it's like a Corona commercial. I'm like, what in the world does that have to do with it? It's just basically trying to paint this image that, hey, your
0: normal,
1: life will be perfect.
0: Healthy, good people do this so you can too.
1: Yeah.
0: And it won't make you a bad person.
1: And it won't wreck your life.
0: Yeah.
1: Yeah.
0: Yeah. That's precisely it.
1: Yeah.
0: And that's the way everybody likes to paint the picture about weed too. Like, it's not a big deal. Helps you to feel good. Everybody does it. Mm-hmm. It shouldn't even be illegal. Oh, it's natural. God made it. Well, look, God made a lot of things. God made the poppy plant that we make heroin from. That doesn't mean that he intends for you to go out and get smashed and hammered shooting heroin.
1: Yeah.
0: I mean, that's just a ridiculous argument.
1: Yeah.
0: So.
1: Well, that's not the natural use for it. Rolling it up and smoking it. I mean, and you got the tobacco plant. Well, the tobacco plant, but is that the natural use for it to roll it up and smoke it? I mean, you think, I've actually heard a lot of people like for, like anxiety. I think a lot of it's like tactic, right? The devil never comes, he's never super open about the way he does things.
2: Yeah.
1: But I've heard people he's smart. I've heard people say, well, if you have anxiety at a party, well, just take some MDMA, you know, that'll help loosen you up. Or alcohol, you know, help loosen you up. That doesn't make it right.
0: Yeah, you know? It'll help loosen you up.
1: Yeah.
0: And the next thing you know, you'll
1: be doing stuff you shouldn't be doing.
0: Yeah, especially the MDMA.
1: Yeah.
0: I mean, that's probably what I did a lot of.
1: Yeah.
0: I used a lot of ecstasy when I was younger.
1: Yeah.
0: There's nothing else I can think of that I have done ever in my life in terms of a chemical substance that impacted my judgment more than that.
1: Really?
0: Absolutely. More than alcohol. It doesn't make you as dizzy as alcohol and things like that. So we're not talking about like motor skill impairment. It does some of that, but man, that stuff will make you so agreeable to just about anything. You're happy-go-lucky to the point of like, oh, let's get some ecstasy. We'll just all have like a big sleep-around party and things like that. And people start fornicating. Next thing you know, somebody's pregnant. Somebody's got STDs.
1: Yeah.
0: It impairs your, it takes away your resistance to things that you ought to know will hurt you.
1: So what, I mean, what's the takeaway from what you're explaining all this? The takeaway is the reason you're explaining all this is because whenever you impair your sobriety, you do a lot of sinful things that normally you'd know are wrong.
2: Yeah.
1: You know, like there's a lot of things that when you do that, it leads you down a path that you would have never went down if you were sober.
0: Correct.
1: And I mean, I think that's why, like for instance, 1 Peter, the Bible tells you, how are you supposed to combat the devil? 1 Peter chapter 5 and verse 8, be sober.
0: Yeah.
1: Be sober. And vigilant. Be vigilant. Be sober and watchful. Sober-minded and watchful. Why? Because your adversary, the devil, walks about as a roaring lion, seeking whom he may devour.
2: Yeah. I think, well, I'm going to jump to a verse in just a second. Ecclesiastes 11:9. But I think, like, in high school, that is, like, when you're first tempted or become aware of all this different stuff out there. And, you know, everybody's young, and you're like, man, I want to try that. Is it cool? Is it peer pressure? Is it, you know, hard times in life? But Ecclesiastes 11:9 says, rejoice, O young man, in your youth, and let your heart cheer you in the days of your youth. Walk in the ways of your heart and in the sight of your eyes, but know that for all these things, God will bring you into judgment. So, you know, it says walk in the ways of your heart and the sight of your eyes. But that key thing is like knowing that God, you know, he sees everything, and one day you're going to have to account for all that.
1: Yeah, and then the very next verse, he says, therefore, remove sorrow from your heart, put away evil from your flesh, for childhood and youth are vanity.
2: And I think, like, we face as young people, and I don't know, like, what maybe had would led you to that area. I know some people have hard times, or like maybe it's just like curiosity. Do you think it's both, or what
0: man,
2: do you think?
0: I just served pleasure, man. Yeah. I wasn't raised religiously necessarily. I mean, I was taught some basics about God, some basics about the Bible, but I didn't grow up going to church, going to Sunday school. We didn't have prayer time before dinner or Bible study. We just were not religious. My parents grew up religious, but we weren't by the time I was born and being raised, and we didn't go anywhere at all. And so it was just, you know, it feels good. Why not? I mean, my parents drank. They smoked. Other people around me did the same thing.
2: Yeah.
0: I tried those first few things I mentioned before. So, I mean, it's just that mentality, that worldview. I mean, there's, I'm not serving an ultimate purpose or end goal of trying to help other people do what's right, to know what's right, to have a good life. I'm not trying to serve that goal of making it to heaven, to be with God, to please Him. That's the furthest thing from my mind. I'm not thinking about that at all. The only thing I'm thinking about is whether this feels good or bad. Mm-hmm. That's it. That's your God when you're like coming from it at that point. And then you introduce the chemical addiction on top, and that's all you're going to think about. I remember when we were doing a lot of the ecstasy I mentioned, some of my friends that I had at the time, like they took their dad's lawnmower, pawned it off, like so they could get money for it. I mean, they contemplate how they could steal something or get away with something or deceive somebody out of something so that they could get more. They try to talk you out of spending or into spending your entire paycheck on it because, you know what, oh, it'd be great. It'd be a fun time, man. So like, they don't care that you're not going to have anything left when the party's over.
1: There was a guy in North Carolina when I lived there. His name is Jerome. If he hears this, he won't care that I said this because he's an awesome guy. But I met him in Lowe's parking lot. And we were talking about just some stuff, and he had a shirt that said something about Jesus on it. So I was like, hey, man, can we talk about your shirt? Well, that led me to become pretty good friends with this guy. And he had gotten out of prison recently and went through a rehab program in Raleigh. And I was asking him about how he got into it. And he was a crack dealer. He had been in hard prison, done hard time for dealing. And he was like, I figure he was a scary guy back in the day. I mean, he was still kind of intimidated me then. But I would ask him about, you know, hey, the people that come up to me in the Walmart parking lot and ask me for money, like tell me these stories. I said, are they being honest with me? Because him and I went to Walmart once to get something to eat when he moved into his own place. And he liked to eat at Walmart. I don't know. He just liked the food there. So we were walking back out and this guy came up to us. And he's like, hey, you know, sir, can I have some money? And Jerome's like, no, man, we don't want any of this. I said, Jerome, how do you know that guy's not lying to you? He said, Aaron, in my experience, they're always lying. Because he said when he was addicted to drugs and he was selling, he said he would lie to everybody. He would lie to his girlfriend, to his family, and he would steal anything all to get drugs to fulfill that high. He said it was literally his number one motivation.
0: Yeah, absolutely. Yeah. I mean, when your only thought is about getting that next good feeling, because you hit that point. You really do hit that point. I don't care what the substance is. At some point, you've had enough of it to where all you're doing now is just maintaining that addiction. Mm-hmm. You're not getting the great feeling that you had that first time that you did it anymore. Mm-hmm. That's over. That's gone. At this point now, it's a chemical addiction. You have to get it or you start to get sick. Matter of fact, people die when they withdraw from certain things when they don't get it. I remember that I went through withdrawals, all right? When I decided that I was going to try to do something to help my life be a little better, I made the stupid mistake of thinking I'll switch to a legal drug.
1: Yeah.
0: I don't mean a prescription pill. I mean, at the time, they had like the spice stuff, the K2, like the things they sell at the gas station. And you could smoke it and get high. It was legal weed, quote unquote.
1: Yeah.
0: So I decided, oh, I'll do that. And I quit doing all the illegal stuff. That way I can pass a drug test. I can get a better job. Maybe I can improve my situation. So I did that. Well, guess what? When I stopped doing that, I think we were on the way to go and see my sister graduate from like basic training in Oklahoma. On the way back home, I'm going through withdrawals. My parents take me to the hospital. I can't remember anything of that.
1: Yeah.
0: I know at some point I apparently pushed my father. He fell. The hospital has to call the police authorities now.
1: Yeah.
0: Judge commits me. I go for like 5 weeks while I'm withdrawing into a mental rehabilitation place.
1: Yeah.
0: It wasn't really necessarily mental rehabilitation.
1: Well, I'm
0: withdrawing from drugs, but I don't even remember those 5 weeks of my life.
1: Yeah.
0: Right? My point is this. You hit a point where you are so addicted to the substance. Your body thinks it needs it. Your hormones are so messed up that they can't do right without that regulating them now that you'll die when you come off of it without help.
1: My mom's a nurse. She's told me some of the things she's had over the years, like that sort of had to deal with people, and it's rough.
0: Hey guys, thanks for listening to the show today. We'd like to mention you can download these episodes. They are sponsored by the Gospel Broadcasting Network. We have an app available. You can check that out on Apple or Android devices, and you can stream and listen in to the show and get answers to life's biggest questions.
1: So we got about 8 minutes left. So now we've talked about kind of what some things lead. You know, the Bible talks about in 1 John 2:16, really the three types of sin: lust of the flesh, lust of the eyes, pride of life. Three kind of categories. We've talked about, you know, these chemical, but let's talk about something Tucker and I have talked about. We're not afraid for other people to know this, but in our past, I mean, when I was in my 20s, I'm 35 now, Tucker's younger than me, there was a time where I struggled with pornography.
2: Yeah.
1: I mean, it was something that you're a single guy, you're trying to wait till you find the woman to marry. Mm-hmm. You click on a link on Facebook or the internet, next thing you know, you're watching something that you've never seen before.
2: Yeah.
1: And it incites that dopamine receptor in your brain. Because God created us to have sexual desires. The right place for that to be fulfilled is in a marriage. The marriage bed is pure and undefiled. But, you know, that is also something that's very hard to break. I know that I have a lot of young men now that will hear me talk about it, believe it or not, and they reach out and they're like, hey, man, you'll never believe that I'm struggling with something and it's embarrassing. And I'm like, is it pornography? And they're like, I'm like, man, I struggle with it too. And they're like, okay, yeah, that's what it is. I'm like, dude, I've been there. I know what it's like. And there's things you can do to try to combat that. Like one I recommend is Covenant Eyes, where I have young guys. Of course, I'm not going to say who they are, but they sign up on Covenant Eyes. They pay. I'm their accountability partner. When they look at a bad site, it emails me and I call them or text them.
2: That's awesome.
1: And, you know, normally they're upset that they, you know, fallen short. And you say, hey, man, look, did you repent? Did you pray to God? They're already Christians. Mm-hmm. Repent, pray to God, confess it. He'll forgive you and get back on the horse and try to conquer it, you know. Yeah. And you have to replace it that time with something else that is going to basically take over that.
0: And you've got to limit your exposure to that thing, whatever it is, whether it's chemical or whether it's something like pornography.
1: Sure.
0: You've got to separate yourself from certain people sometimes as well.
1: Yeah.
0: 1 Corinthians 15:33 says what? Be not deceived, evil companionships corrupt good works, right?
1: Yeah.
0: Or good morals.
1: Good morals, good habits, good morals. Depending on translation of the word. That. No, you're fine.
0: The point is sometimes you have to make a drastic change in your life in order for you to break away from those things.
1: Yeah.
0: And that's what we're trying to do, right? We want to give you advice on not just saying, here's what addiction is and here's how scary it is, but here's what you can do. So Covenant Eyes is a good one for the chemical stuff, the drug addiction. Sometimes you got to cut that circle out of your life and start over with nobody.
1: Yeah, you can't go hang out with the people that are going to do it and think, well, I'm just going to go and I won't do it.
0: Mm-hmm.
1: That's like, you know, that's bad.
2: Yeah.
0: It's not going to happen.
1: Yeah.
2: I remember it was middle school and it was the first inappropriate picture being passed around.
1: Yeah.
2: And, you know, some of that, it's like, I mean, we just live in a sinful world. I mean, it was middle school and people were passing around. I would say the one regret I have in my life is watching pornography. It is so addicting.
1: Yeah.
2: And it's just a fake reality.
1: Mm-hmm.
2: God's way is beautiful, and the way he designed everything is just, you can't get better than God.
1: Well, what it does too is it objectifies women. It makes women a thing.
0: Yeah.
1: Not someone that's made in the image of God. One thing too, I think with pornography, a lot of sins, you think, well, I won't get pulled into that because it's public. So a lot of people think, well, I can do pornography at home and nobody, no one's going to know.
0: Yeah,
1: you know who knows?
0: Mm-hmm.
1: God.
2: Dude, your guilt will eat you alive. One of the greatest things, like you said, I had one of my great friends where you would text each other, like, you know, text him, say, man, I messed up. And he texts me and said, man, I messed up. And we'd go get coffee. And we just, you know, just anything that you can get out of that situation, throw your phone, like, you know what? Run away.
1: Yeah. Jesus talks about if your hand causes you to sin, cut it off, right? If your eyes are causing you to sin, pluck them out. What I think that means, a practical application, is if you struggle with pornography and Instagram is what sets it on fire, don't take your phone to your room at night and sit on Instagram. Yeah.
0: Yeah. Delete your Instagram account.
1: Delete your Instagram account. Delete your TikTok. Leave your phone in the living room and go sit. And if that means you stay up and play a good video game till 2 a.m. and you fall asleep playing it, then do that. But literally take aggressive action. Like, you got cancer on your hand, you're going to cut it off.
0: Yeah.
1: Right.
0: Yeah.
1: If you have that sort of thing in your life, you have to take aggressive action to cut that off. And you have to realize that if you don't, it might send you to hell. That's for me. When I was in my 20s, I thought, you know what, if I don't get this under control, I might go to hell. And I would listen to sermons. I'm listening to one Don did, Blackwell, his sermon on pornography, repeatedly, and thought, Aaron, if you don't get this under control, you're going to go to hell. And that's one thing that helped me you know, helped me get over it, was realizing
0: if you're not already involved in it, then you need to stay away from it.
1: Stay away from it.
0: Especially the pornography. If you see, once you've seen so much of that, it stays in your mind.
1: Yeah.
0: And it doesn't matter how long it's been since you've looked at it, you know what it is, and it changes and warps your view of the world in the way that you see people. It's hard to hard to carry on conversations with people sometimes, depending on the situation of where you are and depending on how appropriate they are.
1: Yeah.
0: Look, even as a Christian, if you've done that, women of the world still dress certain kinds of ways, and it makes it a much harder struggle for you. You can say, well, that's on you to figure out. Yeah, it is, and we're not going to get into the modesty issue right now.
1: Sure.
0: But the point is, it stays with you. It wars against your soul. 1 Peter 2:11 says, "Beloved, I beseech you as sojourners and pilgrims to abstain from fleshly lust, which war against the soul." And this is a battle. This is a fight that you'll be fighting for the rest of your life. It's a war that will go on, and all you're doing is you're giving reinforcements to the other side to defeat you when you go into these things and you start indulging in them. You're making it that much harder for you to fight it.
1: I agree. I remember what Job said. Job said, "I have made a covenant with my eyes not to look on a young maiden."
0: Yeah.
1: For me, I have to memorize scripture. I mean, that's for me. And obviously, you know, I would sit there and think, "Hey, what does the Bible say? What are passages I can memorize?" You know, Job says, "I made a covenant with my eyes not to look at a young woman." I can tell you right now, when I go to Target and there's a pretty girl that walks by, that's the first verse that pops into my head, and I look at the ceiling.
0: That's it. Floor, ceiling, away.
1: Yeah, bounce the eyes. That's what I've heard people say. You see something that it's not sinful to say that's a pretty woman, right? It's sinful whenever James chapter 1, you start dwelling on it, that desire grows and it moves to lust.
0: Exactly. And Every time I'm around women that I interact with, I make it a point, always stare, look right into their eyes, especially if it's somebody who's of the world and they dress in a revealing way that shows off certain things.
1: Yeah.
0: It takes conscious, willful effort to make sure that I don't give in to any temptation to look at them in a different kind of way that I would have done when I was younger, when I was involved in that lifestyle.
1: Jesus said, I've heard people say, you know, the whole idea, well, I can look, I just can't touch. Jesus said this. This is what Jesus said in Matthew chapter 5. You have heard, verse 27, you've heard it was said to those of old, you shall not commit adultery. But I say to you, whoever looks at a woman to lust after her has already committed adultery with her in his heart. I think what Jesus is getting at here is everything you do in your life, your actions, it starts where?
0: Yeah.
2: In your heart.
1: Your mind. We know each
2: other. Or in your mind.
1: Yeah, it starts in your heart, which is the seat of your thinking, your mind.
2: Mm-hmm.
1: It starts there. If you corrupt this, the rest of your life, your actions are going to follow suit. And so we're literally down to 1 minute. I would say if you're looking, if you have an issue like that, 1 Corinthians chapter 10, verses 13 and 14. No temptation has overtaken you except such as is common to man. Solomon, David dealt with women, okay? But God is faithful. He will not allow you to be tempted beyond what you're able. But with the temptation, he will also make the way of escape that you may be able to bear it.
2: Yeah.
1: Now, what is that way of escape? It may be a Christian brother or sister. It may be a rehab program.
2: Yep.
1: It may be something that God has providentially increased or introduced.
0: It may be throwing your phone in the river.
1: It may be throwing your phone in the river.
2: There is a way out.
1: It may be going back to the flip phone.
2: Yeah. Yep.
1: But just remember that you can overcome this stuff with God. And but you have to take action, you know, if you can pray about it, but you also have to take action on your own part. So we got about 20 seconds left. We are not doctors. We're just three guys that have experienced things in our own life that we all regret. We wish we could go back and never do it, but we did it.
2: Yeah.
1: And so now all we can do is we became Christians. We repented, confessed, we were baptized, we had our sins washed away. And now we do our best to walk in the light, which is what we're going to talk about in one of the next episodes. So thank you for watching the Authentic Christian Podcast, and we'll see you next time.
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0: It's 80 degrees.
2: We're taking the words COVID-19 and letting each letter stand for a word to remind us of how blessed we are to be children of God. It starts with C, and C is for the word conqueror. I'm reminded of Romans chapter 8, verse 37. In all these things, we are more than conquerors through Him who loved us. In the context, I read a few verses earlier about the love of Christ. A few verses later, the love of God. And of course, all of Romans 8 is the Holy Spirit chapter of the Bible, where we read about the law or instruction of the Spirit, the mind and indwelling or influence of the Spirit, and the intercession of the Spirit. So with the Father, the Son, the Spirit all loving us, we can truly be more than conquerors in this world.

Hello, my name is Griffin Collins, and I have an exciting announcement. We will begin releasing a weekly devotional on Facebook titled Matters That Matter. In these weekly devotionals, we will discuss topics that are important and specific to the Lord's Church today. What does the Bible say about trusting others? Am I required to be faithful as a Christian? I pray that you will follow along with us as we explore matters that matter today. Well, there's a

0: Just a thought. Are the scriptures our standard? Are the scriptures our standard? You know, there are many things going on in the world today where we need a standard. We need something to look to. What do we do when we're faced with abortion, with homosexuality, with politics and racism and all of these other things that in the world today are really clouding the news and the newspapers, and they're just dominating all of the news around us? What standard can we use? Well, I would propose to use the Word of God. You know, there are many things in life that you and I, we forget that God's thoughts are not our thoughts. He wrote that in the Bible. He said that my thoughts are different than yours. Back in Adam and Eve, back to the garden when Adam and Eve sinned and they made clothes for themselves, and I say that word loosely because according to Scripture, it wasn't enough. Their thought on modesty was one way. God, when He saw them and told them that they were naked, He killed another thing, a living thing, and made them a tunic, essentially, coming from about their shoulders to the knees, all the way down, and it fully covered any type of any skin that would be shown. And God basically said to us in that passage, all the way back in the Old Testament, the way you may think on modesty is not the way that I think on modesty. Look, we've already mentioned that God is the standard. God is someone that you and I should follow after. And there are some instances in the Bible where even Paul wrote in 1 Corinthians chapter 4 and verse 6, he says, and I just want to take one of the sentences out of this verse. He says, I pray that you may learn in us not to think beyond what is written. Don't think beyond what is written. Look, I can't, according to the book of Revelation, the last chapter even, add to this book what I think would be good to put in there, or take away from this book what I think should be taken out of there. Some people have done that. Some people remove things from the Bible that they don't like. There was a woman who was once approached by the preacher, and he said, so I understand you don't believe baptism is essential. And she said, I don't think it is. And he says, well, would you turn to Mark 16, 15 and 16? She says, that's not in my Bible. And he says, it has to be in your Bible. And she says, no, it's not in my Bible. And he said, well, why is it not in your Bible? She said, I cut it out. We can't do that. We can't take things out of the Bible that we don't like. And here Paul said, don't think beyond what is written in Scripture. Don't think beyond what is written. Now, you might ask, well, why should we follow the standard of Scripture? Well, the question is a good one. But here I want to profess and to tell you that we have everything that we need. Look, if the Bible had every single last detail about Christ's life, down to the very instant that He was put to death, John writes and says that he supposes that the books of the world could not contain them. God could have told us all the do's and don'ts, every single one. Do this, don't do this, do this, don't do that. But imagine how much bigger the Bible would be. God gave us exactly what we need to obtain salvation, to withstand temptation, to teach others about the church, and to show us different instances in life where we can get advice from the Bible. Almost every time you have a problem, if you read the Bible and you look for it, I promise you, you could find a solution. God gave us exactly what we need. How do I know that? Well, 2 Timothy 3 and verse 16 and 17, the Bible says, all Scripture is given by the inspiration of God, is profitable for what? For doctrine, for reproof, for correction, for instruction in righteousness, that the man of God may be complete. That word in the Greek means complete, the whole, having the whole Word of God. Thoroughly equipped for every good work. The Bible has given us, God has given us through the Bible, everything that you and I need. Are the Scriptures our standard? They need to be, because they've got everything that we need. Used to be a time when you would have a Bible discussion, if you said, what does the Bible say on abortion? The conversation would stop there. Now it's the case when you mention the Bible that people go running. They run screaming, it seems, as if their hair is on fire. And they run away and say, I don't want to hear that. I don't want to think about that. That's not my standard. The Bible says it should be. Our Scriptures are standard. They better be. Just a thought.
1: 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I'd like to invite you to join us for Good News Today every morning at 8 a.m. local time here on GBN Radio.

Modern American culture has stopped drifting away from God and started sprinting away. Whatever righteousness the nation had at its inception is being abandoned for convenience and pleasure. Nowhere is this more clearly seen than the sexual revolution. God governed human sexuality, but man deviated from God's design through polygamy and bestiality, promiscuity, incest, homosexuality, and a host of other ways. It was hard to rein in sex. It was too pleasurable to ignore. It's inconvenient to try. Jude described those who rejected God's authority and defiled the flesh, saying, "They are destroyed by all that they, like unreasoning animals, understand instinctively," Jude 10. Today, the sexual revolution normalizes this animalistic behavior. Unmarried sex, homosexuality, promiscuity, abortion on demand all stem from the desire to have sex without consequence. But there is a consequence. The joy, beauty, and intimacy of sex has been sold for a handful of beans, but there's no golden goose. God wants us to have great sex, but beware of the empty promises of the sexual revolution.

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0: It's 84 degrees.
2: Kindness is a weird mindset. It's kind of a hard thing to pinpoint at times because you know this about me, we're good friends. I can be incredibly petty at times, you know, I can just be, kind of abrupt and sometimes seemingly harsh. I don't ever mean it that way, but that's just kind of my nature, who I am. And the idea of kindness, you know, what the New Oxford Dictionary defines it as, is this quality of being friendly, generous, and considerate. And sometimes you might think of people who, we say doctors that have a terrible bedside manner. Mm-hmm. You know, a doctor comes in, well, you're going to die. You know, that's how they start it. And you're like, way to just hit me with a Mack truck, you know. And so you want to try to find a balance as a Christian in showing kindness. Now, I wouldn't say that you're obligated to do it by being, you know, just friendly or just generous or just considerate. I think you have to kind of balance the three. You know, you showcase each one, and it shows that you're kind. Many people are incredibly friendly, but they're not very generous with how they help and treat people. Many people are incredibly generous, but they're not very approachable. Many people are considerate, but they're neither friendly nor generous. And they are considering what's going on in your life, but that seems to be it. And so when we talk about kindness, we get into a problem because in the church, if we're being honest, we

0: to everybody. And so what would you do if someone says, can we please pick and choose who we're kind to? Is that possible?
1: It's hard, but we cannot pick and choose.
0: Right.
1: We have to be kind. We have to be a kind people because kindness emulates the very character of God. And so I think that's important to note right off the bat. We're talking about we are to be like God. We're to be Christ-like. And they are kind. You know, they show kindness. Mm-hmm. They've shown more kindness to man
0: right.
1: than you know, most will ever realize. But I've been teaching a series on Galatians chapter 5, the fruit of the Spirit. One of the fruit of the Spirit is kindness. Mm-hmm. You know, love, joy, peace, long-suffering, kindness, goodness, faithfulness, gentleness, self-control. Against such, there's no law. Kindness is interesting because it's part of the characteristic of the new man. And that also tells me then that, you know, Christians are held to a higher standard. Mm-hmm. And they're accountable for their actions. They're accountable before God and whether or not they have been kind. Colossians 3:12 and verse 13 says, therefore, as the elect of God, holy and beloved, put on tender mercies, kindness, humility, meekness, long-suffering, bearing with one another, forgiving one another. And if anyone has a complaint against another, even as Christ forgave you, so you must also do. Mm-hmm. So he's saying, you know, that kindness is just one part of all of that. And like you say, you have to put all of that together. And that's
0: right.
1: Why, especially when you look at it as the fruit of the Spirit, it's not that you get to pick and choose one of those. I like this one. I fit over here better on this one. You know, I'm a gentle person over here. Well, I'm patient. I'm long suffering over here. You know, no, we're to put all of that into our lives. You know, by the influence of the Spirit's revealed Word to mankind, then we become this that we're reading about, the fruit of the Spirit. We put on as the new man in Christ. The mercies and the kindness and the humility and the meekness. So all that is part of that characteristic of the new man. Kindness literally describes an attitude of goodness, though, towards someone else. And so, no, I can't pick and choose who I can be kind to as a child of God. William Barclay suggests this. He says that kindness is the virtue of a man whose neighbor's well-being is as important to him as his own. And so, and that's kind of the idea that Paul wrote about in Philippians chapter 2. You know, before he says, have the mind of Christ, he's talking about, you know, you need to be thinking about others more than yourself. And that, putting forth that idea, that comes from that love and peace and long-suffering and kindness and goodness and all of those qualities that we read about as the fruit of the Spirit. So, but I read in Matthew 20, verse 28, about Jesus. The Son of Man did not come to be served, but to serve or to minister, and to give his life a ransom for many. And certainly you say that, yeah, that's the greatest act of kindness, but it was much more than just him giving his life on the cross. I mean, what he did, what he emulated in his own life was what we're supposed to follow,
0: right.
1: And how we're supposed to live our lives. And so he gave forth that great example. He's recorded in John as saying, greater love has no man than this, than a man lay down his life for his friends, John 15:13. For his friends, he's being kind to them, laying down his life for them. I think about Luke chapter 7. You have that woman who comes in, and the Bible says in Luke 7, verse 37, that she's a sinner. And she knew that Jesus sat at meat at the Pharisee's house. She brought in an alabaster box of ointment. She stood at his feet behind him weeping and began to wash his feet with her tears and did wipe them with the hair of her head and kissed his feet and anointed them with the ointment. And when the Pharisee, which had invited him, saw it, he spoke within himself, saying, this man, if he were a prophet, he would have known what kind of woman this was, what manner of woman this was who's touching him. She's a sinner. And Jesus answering said unto him, Simon, I have somewhat to say against thee or unto thee. And he says, Master, say on. There's a certain creditor. He goes through the about, you know,

0: giving that debt, but the kindness that he shows her by supporting her. Mm-hmm. But you know, we may miss the fact that look at what she did for him also, the kindness shown to him, you know, for, you know, the fact that she comes before, she kneels down, she is, you know, she washes his feet, which tells me something about this. Has nobody yet washed his feet in this house? And then right. Here she is, and she comes in, and she does this. It's an amazing act of kindness on her part, but him standing up for her and teaching what he did after, what a great act of kindness, too, showing support for her.
1: And it's interesting. John 21 and verse 7, John writes, "Now the apostle whom Jesus loved," which is kind of a hilarious flex, as we might call it today, because that's John.
0: Right.
1: John is the one that Jesus loved. And in Mark chapter 9, in the Transfiguration, the Bible says after 6 days, Jesus took just three of his disciples with him, Peter, James, and John, and led them up to a mountain where the Transfiguration takes place. And so I think the question that's better to ask is, can there be people I'm closer to? Yeah. Can there be people that I just get along with better and I can click with them better? I went through Memphis and so did you, and I know that they say often you're going to find a friend there that you can talk with for years to come. And we found that. My wife and I found a good brother and sister in Christ that we were in school with, and we love them. We still talk to them. We're talking earlier today about things pertaining to life and just joking around and enjoying mm-hmm. each other's company. That's not to say that the other classmates I had are worthless people. It's not to say mm-hmm. that the classmates that clicked better than I did with them and vice versa, that I'm a worthless person to them. The point that we have to remember is Jesus picked three people who evidently he was closer with, or lack of a better word, an inner circle, yeah. group of men that he just kind of apparently got along with a little bit better. And there wasn't anything wrong with that. And it's not that Jesus showed preferential treatment to them and that he ever put it in a position where favoritism was being shown, but there is that distinction made, the disciple whom Jesus loved. And there's that closeness, that friendship. And I think of, you know, Jonathan and David. There's a friend that sticks closer than a brother, the Bible says. And I think about, when we talk about kindness, I think we've replaced kindness for relationships and friendships. And being kind, you can be kind to anybody. But that doesn't mean that you're the bestest of friends. You know, for example, years ago now, my coworker Ryan and I, we went to celebrate his birthday at Red Lobster. And while we were there, we waited an hour and a half to be seated. And by the time we got in, it was a pretty busy night, apparently. By the time we got in, this pre-pandemic days, you know, we're all sitting 13 people at a table, packed in like sardines. We make our order, and 30 minutes go by. No bread is brought. No drinks are brought. 45 minutes go by. We finally get drinks. An hour goes by, and we're finally getting some bread delivered to the table. 2 hours go by, and finally some food is starting to trickle in. And remember I said it seemed to be busy. That was until we got in and realized there were only like 10 families in there. And they had plenty of servers. And so what happened that night was just poor service. Mm-hmm. Now, I showed kindness to that waitress that was waiting on us, but I said, man, this is unacceptable. We've been here now for 4 hours, and I didn't even get my food right. You know, I've been here for 4 hours and my food was delivered wrong. We didn't walk out of that place that night the bestest of friends, her and I. Mm-hmm. But I was able to show kindness to her even though she'd done something wrong. The people that you don't get along with, the people who slight you, the people who put you in a bad mood are still deserving of kindness.
0: Sure.
1: I've got the best illustration of that in that situation, but I have the best biblical backing of that in John chapter 13. Because in John 13, before the Feast of the Passover, verse 1, when Jesus knew that his hour had come, that he should depart from this world to the Father, having loved his own who were in the world, he loved them to the end. Supper being ended, the devil having already put it into the heart of Judas Iscariot, Simon's son, to betray him, Jesus, knowing that the Father had given all things into his hand, that's an interesting thing. Jesus has the whole power right now to decide what's going to happen. Does the world live or does the world die? Does the world have the opportunity for salvation, or is the world rejected for its sin? And it would have been a deserving rejection. Yeah. And he had come from God and was going to God. He rose up from the supper, laid aside his garments, took a towel and girded himself. And after that, he poured water into a basin and began to wash the disciples' feet and to wipe them with the towel which he was girded. And he came to Simon Peter. And Peter said to him, "Are you going to wash my feet?" And Jesus said, "What I am doing you do not understand now, but you'll know after this." And Peter says, "You'll never wash my feet." And Jesus said, "If I don't wash your feet, you have no part of me. If I don't wash you, you don't have a part of me." And Peter's famously recorded as saying, "Well, then not just my feet, but my hands and my head also. You know, wash all of me, Lord."
0: Right.
1: We overlook sometimes, and I know that the Bible, you know, believing people and the Bible thumpers, if you will know exactly what I'm about to say. Judas is included in that. Jesus stooped down and picked up the dirty feet of the very man that in just a few hours would kiss him on the cheek and lead him to betrayal and lead him to his death, knowing that that was going to happen. He takes his feet and he washes them. I'm not a feet guy. Feet gross me out. I cannot imagine looking at the feet in that specific era of time and how dirty and disgusting they would have been. And Jesus said, "I will wash, master to servants, your feet." And I, as the master, who have not come to be served but to serve, will do this, though that is not the role that you typically think about.
0: Mm-hmm.
1: If Jesus can take the feet of his betrayer and wash it, how can I not show kindness to a brother in Christ or a sister in Christ who is a little rougher toward me than the average member might be? Maybe they are more critical of me than the average person, and not just because I'm a preacher. Maybe a person at the congregation, just you don't get along well with them. Jesus washed the feet of his betrayer. And we're going to get into Jesus a little bit more and his acts of kindness. But if he can do that, what's my excuse? It really isn't one. But people really want to go on with this, and they want to say things along the lines of, "Well, that person is deserving of me not being kind to them." You know, sometimes the phrase is used, "You and I are fine until you cross me. And then the moment you cross me, it's over." Now, I'm not saying there doesn't come a point when, you know, you kind of dust off the shoes of your feet and walk on to a new place and avoid those types of individuals that are just negative for negative's sake. But what about those who are hateful toward me? What would you do if someone says, "How in the world can I be kind, or you even expect me to be kind to the people that hate me?"
0: And Jesus taught in Luke chapter 6, beginning of verse 27, we've got to love our enemies. And probably maybe these are some of the most difficult verses. And I think about where we are right now mm-hmm. in our society. There's so much hatred going around and being tossed around, you
1: right.
0: know, and toward one another and toward things that are good
1: right.
0: in general. And I think while there are certainly things that are wrong with the world and need to be fixed, you know, not every good thing is an enemy.
1: Right.
0: You know, but it seems like that's the case right now, and that's unfortunate. But Jesus says, I say to you, love your enemies, do good to those who hate you, bless those who curse you, pray for those who spitefully use you. To him who strikes you on one cheek, offer the other also, right? And I'll let you kind of cover
1: sure.
0: some of those verses in between there. But that idea of love your enemies, do good to those who hate you, bless those who curse you. You know, someone's cursing you. You know, how do you do that? You
1: right.
0: know, that is hard. That's tough. Pray for those who spitefully use you, and I would say and abuse you,
1: mm-hmm.
0: you know, in that way. That is hard to overcome. But he goes on then. You know, at the end of that, he says, be merciful just as your Father is merciful. That's down in verse 36. So, you know, and of course, sandwiched in between that is the illustration of how all that comes to be, how all that's played out. Matthew 5, 38 through 48 is another passage that covers basically the same thing. But the idea given there, love your enemies and do good, do something. That's going to be acts of kindness,
1: right,
0: literally, toward those who hate you. And so, yes, even to those who hate me, I've got to find a way to be kind. Like you said, they don't have to be my best friend.
1: Right.
0: And they're probably not going to be. But, you know, me being kind to them is also a way of kind of retribution, if you will. I get to heap coals of, you know, of suffering on them,
1: right,
0: by my being friendly to them,
1: right,
0: by my being kind to that individual. There's a couple of ways, and I want to just share this. One brother had this in a book. He says, how do we manifest and practice the fruit of kindness? He says we're to be kind with our words, in our demeanor, and in our thoughts and judgments of others. And so in all of those areas, we need to be, you know, our thoughts, then my words. You know, sometimes I might be kind to someone, but my words come out not great.
1: Right.
0: I need to think about choosing better words.
1: Right.
0: You know, and somebody, and one of my biggest pet peeves is for someone to come along and say, well, that's just how they are.
1: Yeah.
0: No, they can change. They can be
1: right.
0: better. You know.
1: They weren't born that way.
0: You know, right. I can be better.
1: Right.
0: You know, we can all do better and be better, and we should. You know, and so, and I think in this area particularly of kindness, even, you know, even outside of our brotherhood, but we need to be kind with people. You know, Jesus offered the very picture, if you will, of kindness. And it's probably one of the most eye-opening things you see, what Jesus has done for man.
1: You know, I think about a sports analogy, if you will, someone that always kind of cracked me up when I would watch highlights. They do this thing in the NFL called mic'd up, and they mic up the quarterback or they mic up a specific player for the week, and they just basically have them followed around all day, and then they clip the audio that is the best of the game that they played, and they put it together. One particular quarterback, because he's always mic'd up as the quarterback, was Andrew Luck. He's since retired, but one of the things he did that was so unique and just puzzling was every time he would be sacked, taken down to the ground, hit, whatever, he would compliment the person who did it. And so he would be thrown violently to the ground and he'd go, hey man, great tackle, you know. And one particular defender, I can't remember who it was, but he got up and he goes, I don't even know what to do with this guy, basically. Like, I can't get in his head.
0: Yeah.
1: Because what defenders like to do is they want to get in your head and say, it's going to be like that all day, man.
0: Yep.
1: You get real comfortable. Get ready. And he's just like, hey, man, great job. And it's like, whoa. And we talk about killing them with kindness is a phrase
0: right.
1: we've heard for years. There were so many people that the takeaway was, how can I get into this guy's head if every time I tackle him, if every time I hit him or take him to the ground, he compliments me? And I don't know whether he did it on purpose or if he's just that much of a humble guy and wants to be kind to everybody, mm-hmm. but he did effectively throw people off their game because they can't get inside his head because he's just so nice. And I think about Hines Ward, a former Steelers wide receiver from Georgia, had this big old smile on his face every single play, and then he'd come over and lay you out by blocking you
0: yeah.
1: and take you to the ground, and yet afterwards he hops up and he's just smiling, everything's fine, and you think, what's wrong with you? You know, you're playing a violent sport, but you're acting like you're the nicest person on the field. And then I think about the mentality from a biblical perspective. I can't go take a member to the ground if they're mean to me. And I can't certainly do things the way that I see done in the sporting world, but I can apply Andrew Luck and Hines Ward's mentality. No matter what happens, I can be happy about it. And I can even, when I am faced with opposition, when a member comes up and is harsh or critical to me, I can say, well, I really appreciate you and all that you do. Thank you for telling me. You know, it's the only way I'll grow. It's the only way I'll change is if I apply the problems that I have and take the solutions and put them together. Jesus said in those you have heard statements that we've kind of alluded to in previous conversations, you have heard that it was said an eye for an eye and a tooth for a tooth. Get what's yours. Someone knocks your tooth out, you go take theirs. Someone stabs you in the eye, you go stab them right back. You give them everything that they've given to you. And there's this mindset of equality there, this fairness. What you've done to me, I'm going to do to you. I'll get you back. And sometimes as a joke, you know, maybe you hit a friend too hard and go, okay, man, hit me one time right here. I'll give you a free one. You know, that eye for an eye mentality. Mm-hmm. But Jesus says, but I tell you not to resist an evil person, but whoever slaps you on your right cheek, turn your other cheek to him also. So if someone were to walk up to me and just haul off and smack me across the face as hard as they could, my mindset should be, you missed one. Here, take this one too. And I like what we were talking about in Luke chapter 6, because in verse 29 it says, him who strikes you on one cheek, offer the other also. But he then takes it a step further. And from him who takes away your cloak, say, would you like my tunic as well? I'll give you that too. Hey, man, I'm going to take the shirt off your back. Do you need a pair of pants? I'll be glad to help you out if you need it. And it's this mentality that no matter what man does to me, I don't stoop to the level of saying, I'll get you back. This is hard for me.
2: Yeah.
1: I mentioned it. I can be a petty person. I can be somebody that sits there and says, okay, you'll see what happens. And as I've tried to grow and mature and be a better Christian and be a better minister, I have to remember that Jesus was smacked across the face. He was spit in the face. He was beaten. And they taunted him. And he never stopped them. And in truth, if Jesus had decided to, he could have, with just even a thought, prevented a man. I mean, he could have been hauling off to smack and then his hand just stops. Jesus had that power. And yet he didn't do that. And he even, we'll talk about that in just a moment, was kind to the very people that killed him. That is incredibly challenging. I mentioned it with Jesus and what he did for Judas and washing his feet. Take it a step further in that he selected Judas. You know, Jesus picked his own betrayer. And it's not that Jesus was like, what? Judas betrayed me? I didn't see that coming. You know, sometimes we'll watch a TV show or a movie and it's, I didn't think that was coming. That's a good twist.
2: Yeah.
1: Jesus wasn't surprised. The Bible says on more than one occasion, he knew who was to betray him.
2: Yeah.
1: And yet he still showed Judas kindness. And if I can do that for an individual that is going to sell me to my death, like Jesus did, then there's nothing that would keep me from being able to be kind. Nothing. No matter how much someone hates me, no matter how mean they are, how evil they are, I can still always be kind. Now, someone says, and we've talked a little bit about it, but some more specific examples here. Well, how do we know, you know, the ways that Jesus showed kindness? What would you do if someone said, I want to know some specific ways Jesus showed kindness?
2: You have John chapter 8. You have a woman who's, Jesus is there teaching. And there's a woman who is taken in the very act of adultery, it says. Interestingly, she was taken and not the man that was involved.
1: Right.
2: That's another discussion. But she was taken in the very act and basically tossed in the middle of where Jesus was teaching.
1: Right.
2: And basically, you know, so what are you going to do? This is a woman, you know, this is what was happening. This is what she did. What do you say? And, you know, he who is without sin cast the first stone, you know. But first, you remember that he kneels over on the ground and begins to, you know, just kind of draw or doodle on the ground a little
1: bit.
2: And, you know, while they're doing all that, and, you know, well, this is what the law says. You know, so what are you going to do? I mean, they press him even more. Mm-hmm. And he just kneels back down and starts drawing on the ground. And then he gets up and he says, you know, again, whoever's without sin, cast the first stone. And they begin to make their way out. And the kind, of course, he tells her, go and sin no more.
1: Right.
2: You know, but it gives her an opportunity to live, number one. What a great show of kindness, which is exactly what he has done for us. Mm-hmm. And Paul talks about it as the grace of God. And Ephesians chapter 2, verse 4, it says, but God, who is rich in mercy because of his great love, wherewith he loved us, even when we were dead in trespasses, he made us alive together with Christ. By grace you've been saved. He's raised us up together, made us sit in heavenly places in Christ Jesus, that in the ages to come, he might show the exceeding riches of his grace in what? In his kindness toward us in Jesus Christ.
0: God is showing his kindness. Now, he's shown it to us now. I think there's a hint that this is talking about the future, you know, that this is in the ages to come, you know, that, yes, we can see it in the church right now. We can enjoy we can have the joy of salvation, as right. King David would talk about. But also, there's something that's greater that's coming in heaven.
1: Right.
0: And in his kindness that's seen in Jesus Christ. That's what an amazing picture.
1: Yeah, and that woman caught in adultery, by all accounts, she was taken in the very act, which means she's more than likely not clothed.
0: Mm.
1: She's more than likely her shame exposed to all in the midst of that, and Jesus never looked at her.
0: Yeah.
1: That's an act of kindness in and of itself, too, if it is indeed the case that she was not clothed, and because they're thinking they're going to kill this woman.
0: Right.
1: And they're trying to ensnare Jesus, and Jesus says, okay, whichever one of you, go ahead. And they all leave, and he says, where are your accusers? And no one's here.
0: Right.
1: Well, then neither do I condemn you. Go and sin no more, which is that act of kindness. But the greatest act of kindness he showed is, like you said, extending that to all of us, giving us a chance to live.
0: Yeah.
1: And on the very cross that he died on, he said, Father, forgive them. They know not what they do. And they divided his garments and cast lots. And yet Jesus is up on the cross saying, as I'm bleeding out, dying for your sins, dying for what you have done, I still want you to be forgiven. That's kindness, in my opinion, even beyond washing their feet, even beyond taking what he did for Judas, because he said, Father, let them be forgiven. And that's why

0: It's 4 o'clock.
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0: It's 79 degrees.

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1: What a blessing it is for me to be with you tonight. Just about a year ago, all four of my children were gone on a church youth trip. By the way, have you heard about the lady that was asked if she had it to do over again, would she still have four children? And she thought about it a second and said, would I have to have the same ones? And I kind of can relate to what she's saying a little bit. Well, so all four of my children have been deposited across the state line, and it was just me and my wife, and we decided we were going to go to Logan's for supper. Now, if the children had been home, I'd have had to take out a loan on my house to go there. But since they were all gone, we went over there for supper. And we sat down, was having a nice conversation, and the waitress, she was real nice and did a real good job. And we placed our order, and she started walking out of the kitchen with our plates. And the only thing I could figure must have happened is my doctor must have a part-time job working in the kitchen at Logan's. That's the only thing that makes sense out of it to me. But that waitress walked over there and set down our plates right in front of us. And I know my baked potato was no bigger

what they have and what you don't have. The honest truth is tonight, the challenge of our lesson is very personal. And it really gets into your personal business and your personal way of life and the opportunities that you have to serve. Now, before I share with you the text from Acts chapter 15, I wanted to share this first. I understand. Now, I don't understand on a level like the Apostle Paul understood. I direct a week of Bible camp that we just finished this past Friday, and I can relate a little bit to being so engrossed in a work and something that you're so committed to and you're investing so much of yourself in, and you take for granted that those people that are working with you are going to do what they've basically committed themselves to do. And if something happens that breaks that down, whether they leave or there's some kind of personality problem or something, it steps you back. I can understand. So I can understand how the Apostle Paul of Acts chapter 15, I can understand his concerns about bringing John Mark in on this ministry again. I can understand, and I'm sure you can too, what it's like to be burned on some level and kind of be left holding the bag. So we can understand a little bit of where he's coming from. But I want to introduce to you this passage for us to look at tonight. And what I want to do is I want to tell you, worlds are about to collide. Worlds are about to collide. That I understand the dilemma. Here's the dilemma. We're about to see it. Verse 36 begins, "After some days, Paul said to Barnabas, 'Let us now go back and visit our brethren in every city where we have preached the word of the Lord and see how they are doing.' And now Barnabas was determined to take with them John called Mark." And you know where we're going to go from there. And you know how the work's going to go forth from this point. And you know that the Apostle Paul is going to go on into just a short while into getting the Macedonian call and spreading of the gospel that's going to affect us in this room even tonight. And from here in Acts chapter 15, Barnabas is pretty much going to go into anonymity from this point forward. But here's where the worlds collided. The worlds collided in the concept that the Apostle Paul is thinking in terms of this mass of people that they reached out to and affected in so many ways, and churches were planted and Christians were committed to the cause of Christ, and Barnabas is all in favor of it. Barnabas is all in favor of it, but he's thinking about the boy. He's thinking about the man. He's thinking about the one. One of our biggest struggles is that dilemma that we face of dealing with the masses and dealing with the one. Jesus dealt with that in a fascinating way in Matthew chapter 14, where he provides food for thousands, but he welcomes one scared fisherman out of a boat to come walking out on water to where he was. I'm a major University of Alabama fan, like all people with sense are. And several months ago, there came this story that hit the media.

of several of our players who were involved in assaults on campus. And it got a lot of publicity. And I was listening to the radio one day, and it was a sports talk show on the radio, and it was a sports talk show that I enjoyed listening to, and they got to doing this comedy bit about this football situation at Alabama. And they had this character that came on, and he was playing this major Alabama fan that thought that the Alabama team and coaches and everything could do no wrong, and it was an attempt at humor, and to be honest with you, most times I would have laughed. Most times I would have laughed. But this time was different. This time it bothered me and it offended me. Because one of the boys that had been assaulted there on campus had spent time in our auditorium, sitting with our college group. Fine, outstanding Christian young man. And it was hard for me to think that was funny when I knew the boy. When I knew the one. When I knew a name and I could see a face. And as you enter into this text in Acts chapter 15, no discredit to the Apostle Paul and his mission and his work at all. But Barnabas had a focus on the one. And when you talk about this idea of going again and the recurring need of encouragement, we have to be conscious not just of the mass in need, but that singular face that crosses our path that perhaps we can influence more than any other. Barnabas is not deceived. There's no games or mystery being played. He knew exactly the same story that Paul knew. He was there in the trenches. He's a physical relative of John Mark. In fact, chances are pretty good he would know more about him and his history than even Paul would. But he can't give up on the boy. Can't give up on the man. Can't give up on the one. Several years ago, I was asked to speak in a youth program in the Birmingham area, and a good friend of mine had an instrumental role in the planning of it, and was assigning topics for our lessons. And it was the passages from Luke chapter 15, the lost boy and lost coin, lost son, lost sheep. And I'll be honest with you, I was wanting to drift toward that lost boy, that's where I wanted to go. And I'm a Bible teacher, I'm a preacher, and that was just my tendency. I wanted to drift toward the prodigal son. That's what I wanted to do. But my friend got on the telephone with me, and he was pretty adamant with me. He said, "You know, Clark, your topic is Luke 15, 4 through 7 about the sheep." It changed my life when I got that topic. It changed my life when I was assigned to study that passage. I am convinced, by the way, there is no passage in Scripture more congregationally significant than Luke 15, 4 through 7. And I want to thank the master teacher for the way he tells this and uses a number that I can understand. Typically, he's telling of two or three. He's telling of a Levite and a priest and a Samaritan. He's telling of a one or a two or a five-talent man. But here in Luke 15, 4 through 7, the Bible talks about 100 sheep. And really, no matter what size our congregations would be, we can relate to 100.
We can break down the math however we need to of a large number. And Jesus tells of 99 sheep that were right where they needed to be. And one who's out there. I'm a parent. I'm an elder in the church. I wear a number of hats like most of you probably do. And I'll just be honest with you. There's not many situations that crosses my path that 99% doesn't thrill me to death. The best free throw shooters in the world don't get close to 99%. A young man can make a lot of money hitting a baseball if he just gets a hit 3 out of every 10 times he goes to the plate. What mom and daddy wouldn't be absolutely thrilled to have their child come home with grades in that 90% range? And yet Jesus tells us 99% are right where they're supposed to be. And he tells us even when 99 are right where they're supposed to be, it's worth dropping everything you've got to go find that one and do everything you can to bring them back. It's a principle that starts in the very beginning of the Bible that you hold in your hand. It follows through to Acts chapter 15 in this context of a man named Barnabas, and you can be sure it applies to us today. One matters. And it's worth every effort we give to encourage one. Not critical of the aspirations of the Apostle Paul by any means. But can't you appreciate that sentiment of that Barnabas who just wasn't ready to give up on that one? And so he begins a process of work to encourage and support this man in such a way that history is going to tell us before the story is completed, the Apostle Paul is going to make a call for that mark to be sent to where he was when it seemed no one else was really there. Will you send Mark? Because he's useful for the ministry. Now in Acts 15, Paul would have had no idea that 2 Timothy 4 day would ever come. He didn't see useful. He pretty much saw useless. And he had reason to think that way. But what got John Mark to the point of being useful and having that call come to get him to come and assist in the work and assist in the ministry? And much of that has to be tied to the encouraging nature and the encouraging spirit of one who was not ready to give up on him. Who's ready to stand there with him. Who's ready to give him the boost that he needs. So what kind of things do we see demonstrated from Barnabas? Paul wanted nothing to do with taking John Mark. He had accompanied them before and it had not ended well. Mark bolted. He left the work. And Barnabas knew all of this. He knew the same things that Paul knew. His perspective was simply different. He did not want to give up on him. He wanted to take him with him. He wasn't ready to give up on the young man. He was not ready to give up on the one. Here's the things that he had to deal with. In the first place, I want you to see that Barnabas had to see the mirror. He had to deal with some things within himself.
The first thing I want you to consider is he had to see despite himself. He knew a lot about John Mark, and not everything he knew was good. He knew the history. He knew the past. He knew the abandonment. He was there when they took him on the road. He was there when John Mark left the work behind. The evidence against John Mark had mounted. Paul was very much right on the money, factually, with the things that he said. And this is not an easy stand for Barnabas to take. He's going against history. He's going against the past. He's going against what he knew to be reality. Somehow, we've got to push ourselves to see what can be and not be totally dependent on what was. We've got to see opportunity. We've got to see moments. We've got to see past history. And so as Barnabas examined that mirror, he had to see despite himself. But I also want us to understand tonight that he had to see within himself. Take a little look at the history. If you start there in the book of Acts, you're going to see a continual pattern of a work involving Barnabas and Saul. But before too much time goes by, there's going to be a significant transition take place. And it's going to go from Barnabas and Saul to Paul and Barnabas. And that's not just in the listing of their names. That's in the roles that they took on in the ministry. I've heard it said about the orchestra that the most difficult instrument in the orchestra to play is second fiddle. I can understand that. It's tough to rest in the shadows, particularly when you spent time out front. It's tough to be that guy who's working behind the scenes. But Barnabas never seemed to have a problem of attitude about position. He could look within himself and understand that it was important for him to contribute what he could. He did not focus on what he could not do, the role that he could not take place in. He saw what he could do. He was not going to be burdened. He was going to boost and encourage others to be everything that they could possibly be. He did not focus on what he couldn't do. He focused on what he could do. From our perspective, much of what we know of Barnabas from this point forward is going to be tied to what we're going to see in John Mark. To see his interest in him. In many ways, John Mark would become much of that legacy. I can remember when I came out of the University of Alabama several years ago and was looking for a job as an elementary school teacher. I wasn't the greatest student to pass through those halls, but my daddy worked at the County Board of Education in Tuscaloosa, and my mother had retired as a teacher after many years of service, and I know in my heart much of the opportunities that I acquired as a school teacher was tied directly to the reputation and the name of my parents. But I also understood that from the day I took that job and started working as a school teacher, that much of the way my parents were going to be viewed from that point forward was going to be tied to who I was from then on. So much of that link we have of Barnabas is tied to those that we influence, that he influenced. Ironically, by the way, what a boost of encouragement he gave to that Saul of Tarsus when it seemed nobody else would. See within yourself. And see beyond yourself. It's humbling to be standing on the doorstep of 50.
It's humbling to get on a basketball court with my three sons that I used to absolutely dominate. Now I can't hardly stand there with them at all. You got to learn to see beyond yourself, to realize something is bigger than you and will last and have ramifications significantly beyond you. You're not just touching a moment, but you're touching the future. You're providing a boost and support and encouragement to help people, to help a cause, to help a body. From now on, I love the sentiment of Barnabas. It's not about him. It's not about attention given to him. He saw the big picture. He saw beyond himself. One of the fascinating aspects of the ministry that Barnabas was involved in was the way he looked at these three things. I want to be real clear. And I'm not going to apologize about number one. He saw the value of family. I'm not going to make that insignificant that Barnabas was a physical relative of John Mark. How about this? Let's make it a big deal. Let's make it significant. Let's see the value of an individual investing in the future of his family, of seeing something in his family that others did not see. And let me be very clear, and I don't mean this to be critical, but people like us can struggle with this concept if we're not careful. People like us who are going to be at a lecture after 8 o'clock on a Monday night can struggle with this concept. It can be so easy for us to focus our attention on all the good that we can do to serve and somehow neglect those who live in our house. It's okay to see that Barnabas saw the value of family. He made an investment in this relative. He made an investment in him and saw things in him that others did not see. I live in Tornado Alley, kind of like you do. And I've about come up with the following deduction for tornado strategy. Here it is. My first responsibility is going to be I'm going to do everything I can to be sure those people who live in my house are protected and taken care of. I'm not going to go running through the streets of Tuscaloosa, Alabama, not having a clue what's going on with those people that live in my house. And this is going to be my assumption, by the way. My assumption is going to be you're doing the same thing. I'm going to assume you're doing the same thing. I want to take that inside-out mentality. I'm going to take that idea of doing everything I can for those at home base and anything I can do beyond that, what a blessing it is. But wouldn't it be wonderful if every one of us could make the commitment in our life and in our lifestyle to give that boost to our family, to give them a reason to value that family name? But not only did Barnabas see the value of his family, he also saw the value of the team and everybody filling their role and everybody doing their part. He saw a vision in his mind of something that John Mark could be. I wonder at what point Barnabas saw the John Mark that Paul sees in somewhere around 2 Timothy chapter 4. I wonder when he had the idea and he saw the place that he could be in the work of the body, in the work of the church. He knew
that John Mark had some negative yesterdays. But let's be honest, don't we all? Don't we all have some yesterdays we wish would be different? He saw the value of the team. I can remember a number of years ago when my youngest son Christian was much younger, and the reason I know that is because that was back in the day when he wanted to take the garbage to the street. Okay, and that's been a while, but he wanted to take the garbage to the street. And I can remember specifically from those days when he was a lot younger, and I can remember what that process was like to take that garbage can down to the street for trash pickup. And this is the honest truth. It was harder for me to have him help me than it would have been for me to do it by myself. The easy thing would have said, Christian, go to your room. Go inside. Go do this. Go do that. I'll get the garbage can to the street. But it wouldn't have been better for the team. It wouldn't have been better for the long term. It surely would not have been better big picture. Maybe Barnabas teaches us a lesson we ought to file somewhere in the back of our mind for the good of the team. It might be worth going through some tough days. It might be worth a sacrifice or two. It might be worth the investment in one when the world says otherwise. Barnabas saw the value of the team, and he knew there was a place for John Mark. And he saw the value of the cause. Peter knew it. Paul knew it. John knew it. Barnabas knew it. They knew that the cause meant something. I can remember several years ago watching a wonderful movie telling the story of Gettysburg. And I remember one of the significant things, it's just really a memory that I've held on to, was the picture of somebody in that military unit. That they'd be marching across in battle and engaging in warfare, and somebody would be out front carrying a flag. And something would happen, and that flag bearer would be shot or something, and he'd drop. And there'd be somebody in that unit who would drop his gun and run and pick up that flag and keep moving forward, because the cause meant something. It will affect the way you treat your brethren through good times and bad when we appreciate just how much the cause really means. Cause is bigger than all of us. We're blessed to be a part, but the cause is bigger than all of us. It was worth the investment. Consider your team a choice tonight. Put yourself in a large stadium surrounded by over 90,000 people whose colors are united. The band plays, the fans yell, and there's something about the tie that binds you together as sports fans, or whatever the case might be. But I think here tonight at South Haven on a Monday night, as we get a little closer toward 9 o'clock, we understand that there's a tie that binds us together
sacrifice made with the precious blood of Christ that no football stadium in this world can ever remotely compare to. What does the cause mean to you? I see these precious young people in this auditorium. If the cause means enough to you, you'll invest. There's spaces in this auditorium of people who have filled these pews quite regularly in days gone by, and they're out there somewhere. If the cause means enough to you, you'll invest in them and do everything you can to encourage, support, and boost in every way you possibly can, if the cause means enough. Not ready to give up on him. Got a negative history. Got some yesterdays not like they should have been. Bolted, abandoned the work. But finally, see the man. Just see the man. Barnabas saw the man. He saw the capability. He saw what John Mark could be. He saw that. He saw that potential. Do you remember back in John chapter 1? When Jesus saw something in Simon, he saw something in Simon that others sure didn't see. Simon didn't see it himself. And it was quite a few days before he became what Jesus saw in him. Oh, Barnabas saw something in John Mark. He saw that 2 Timothy 4 John Mark. He knew that Acts 13 John Mark wanted the whole story. And he did everything he could to bring that capability out, to keep on encouraging, to keep on supporting. And don't ignore this. He saw the vulnerability. John Mark's standing on a fence. I mean, John Mark is standing on a fence, and he can go either way. I mean, just the way it seems to me, old Barnabas touched his future. Where's John Mark going to go? He was vulnerable. He was dependent. He was in need of somebody stepping up and giving him more of a boost than he deserves, more support than he had merited. He could go either way. There's people in this auditorium right now that could go either way, depending on whether we're there for them or not. A recurring need of encouragement. Are you kidding? How are we going to ever make it without it? He saw capability. He surely saw vulnerability. And he saw possibility. He saw possibility in John Mark. He gave of himself to be that encourager that John Mark needed. Will you see the possibility? Will you look past what is and see what can be? Please. I need it. I'm vulnerable. I need the boost that you can give me. There's a great passage I want us to kind of close with tonight. I've just grown to love and appreciate this text so much. It's in Exodus chapter 17, and I thought a good bit about it, and it's just one of the more remarkable passages that it starts in Exodus 17 in verse 8. And Moses says to Joshua, he says, "Choose us some men and go out and fight with Amalek. Tomorrow I will stand on the top of the hill with the rod of God in my hand." Joshua did as Moses said to him and fought with Amalek. Moses, Aaron, and Hur went up to the top of the hill. And so it was, when Moses held up his hand, that Israel prevailed. And when he let down his hand, Amalek prevailed. But Moses' hands became heavy. Moses made his life with God's people. Moses
chose to endure affliction with the people of God rather than to enjoy the pleasures of this life for a season, the pleasures of sin. He made his life with God's people. He was living a good life at the burning bush. And he could have lived and died in that kind of environment and that kind of setting, but God had something bigger in store for Moses. And Moses was a bit reluctant. He submitted to doing the will of God. And Moses was 80 years old when he stood before Pharaoh with his brother. And then you turn in your Bible to Exodus chapter 17. After he had led this people from Egyptian bondage, after he had been there through the plagues, after he had made that commitment to make his life with his people, and now in Exodus chapter 17, he's looking down in battle and he sees his boys. He sees his family. He sees his world. He sees people he's made his life with. Do you think for one second he would ever drop those hands on purpose and put those boys in jeopardy for one second? Are you kidding? This was his family, his body, his life investment. If he's dropping his hands, he's dropping his hands because he just can't hold them up any longer. And even the great Moses, who has a history, a relationship with God basically like no other, the lawgiver, the deliverer. If I started in the front of this auditorium and went to the very back and we all listed our top five Bible characters, chances are awfully good most of you would have Moses on that list. And yet you look to Exodus chapter 17 and the reality becomes clear. Even Moses needs a boost from his family. I see that picture in my mind of his brother standing right there beside him, giving every effort he has to hold up his brother, to give him the support, the encouragement that he needs to keep on holding on. God's people won a great victory that day. And they won a great victory that day tied directly to the fact every person did their part and every person lifted up their family. That's what we do with people we love. Barnabas should be respected and appreciated, but he shouldn't be the Lone Ranger. Those things we saw demonstrated in his life, in his dealing with John Mark and many others, ought to be the traits of our lives. Our family's vulnerable, and they are desperately in need of our help, dependent on you reaching out and continuing to encourage them, even when all history says give up. We had a financial seminar back at Cottondale a couple years ago. You know, really good brother in Christ named Duvon Brock from over in Georgia came over and did this seminar, and on the Friday evening of that seminar, he posed this question.
He said, when is the best time to plant a shady tree for your yard? I was just all thumbs, had no idea what to say or anything. After a little while, he bailed me out. And this is what he said. He said, the best time to plant a shady tree for your yard is 30 years ago. But then he said this, the next best time is today. As much as I might wish, I can't do about that 30 years ago. But I can do something about today. I can be that boost and support today, that continual encourager today, that the one has just got to have. We're going to sing a song of encouragement tonight. Will you think about and pray for that one? That one who's in this auditorium that needs to respond this night. They need to become a Christian. They need to be baptized for the remission of their sins tonight. They need to be restored. They need to come home. Will you sing to encourage them? Will you pray for them? Even as this service comes to a close, will you be that encourager they so desperately need? Will you keep your eye on the one and see the big picture tonight? And by the way, if it's you that needs to come, I sure hope you will tonight. God bless you.

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1: You know the famous basketball player, Dr. J? He stood about 6'6", 210 pounds. When he retired, he had many, many records that he set. He truly was one of the greatest basketball players that has ever played the game. On today's program, I don't want to talk about and really focus too much on Dr. J, though we will some. I want to focus on another Dr. J. Find out who that is in just 30 seconds.

0: Welcome to God's Athlete. I'm your host, Tyler Gilreath. This is the program where we always make spiritual applications from physical games. I alluded to one of the greatest basketball players that has ever lived, Julius Winfield Irving II, or like most people know him, Dr. J. We could spend a lot of time looking at his great accomplishments that he did and that he made while playing the game of basketball. He was third in scoring, at least at the time he retired, 30,026 points. He was third in field goals made. He was fifth in field goals attempted. He was first in steals. He was loved by those who played and who watched the New York Nets. He wore number 32 when he was there. He played for the Philadelphia 76ers. He wore number 6 when he was there. Both teams, both cities, the entire country loved him so much, they retired both of his jerseys. Now, he truly was a doctor on the basketball court. Truly amazing to watch. There's someone greater, though. There's someone that's on a totally different level than Dr. J or any other basketball players. He is a doctor. It's Dr. Jesus. You see, the Bible describes him as someone who is a great physician. He really is the greatest physician. And I want to tell you just a few things. That is a great testimony as to why Jesus is indeed the greatest physician. First, Jesus is the great physician. He is Dr. Jesus because he is qualified and he is certified. You understand, and I understand, if we are having surgery, we try to select a doctor that is qualified, that is certified. Oftentimes, doctors will put those documents on the wall to let those people know who are having surgery that they are indeed qualified, they are certified to make the operation. Well, Jesus Christ certainly is qualified and certified. I want to count on the Mount of Transfiguration, if you remember, in Matthew chapter 17, verse 5. The Father spoke down there on those individuals that are on that mountain. He said, "This is my Son, in whom I'm well pleased. Hear ye Him." That day He made a distinction between those who were there, the prophets and the disciples who were there, that Jesus is special. Jesus is on a totally different level, and Jesus knew that. He said in John the 14th chapter in verse 6, "I am the way, the truth, the life. No man comes to the Father except through me or except by me." So you see, Jesus is indeed the great physician. He is the greatest physician because He's a qualified doctor. He's a certified doctor. He is sent from Almighty God Himself. And after all, He is deity. But also consider this. Many times doctors on earth, men, you know, they make mistakes sometimes. They make a diagnosis that really isn't the right diagnosis. You know, Dr. Jesus, He has made a diagnosis and He is right in every single account. First, I want to take you to Luke chapter 4, verses 32 through 34. Luke chapter 4, verses 32 through 34. "And He came down to Capernaum, a city of Galilee, and taught them on the Sabbath days. And they were astonished at His doctrine, for His word was with power. And in the synagogue there was a man which had a spirit of an unclean devil, and cried out with a loud voice, saying, 'Let us alone. What have we to do with Thee, Thou Jesus of Nazareth? Art Thou come to destroy us? I know Thee, who Thou art, the Holy One of God.' And Jesus rebuked him, saying, 'Hold thy peace, come out of him.' And when the devil had thrown him in the midst, he came out of him and hurt him not." I think that is so significant that Jesus was able to cast this demon out of him and the man was not even hurt. Sometimes today, doctors operate on men. They make errors. They hurt the individual, though they didn't mean to. Jesus never does that. He has diagnosed the world. He says that the entire world has a serious, serious disease, and that is sin. And this disease of sin, brethren, and those who are watching, it is spreading. Think of all the serious diseases that you and I know on this earth. Cancer, other diseases that cripple the body, that cripple the mind. Alzheimer's, and many other diseases we could list. Well, this disease of sin is something that is much more serious than all these diseases that we know of here today. This disease of sin is spreading. It is all over the world. And this disease of sin is not one that will just destroy your body, but this disease of sin is something that will destroy your soul. Consider James chapter 1, verses 14 through 15. But every man is tempted when he is drawn away of his own lust, enticed. Then when lust hath conceived, it bringeth forth sin. And notice here, when sin is finished, yes, it bringeth forth death. So you see, Jesus, Dr. Jesus, the great physician, the greatest physician, is that because he has made the correct diagnosis. All have sinned, and all have fallen short of the glory of God. I want to say one more thing to you, and then this lesson will be yours. Jesus is the great physician, Dr. Jesus, because he always heals his patients. I've alluded to the fact that many doctors that we are familiar with, that we use, sometimes they cannot heal their patients, though they really, really desire to do that. They do. Sometimes they fail. I'm reminded of another account in the Bible in Luke chapter 4, verses 35 through 37 there, how Jesus rebuked him. And he said, "Hold thy peace, come out of him." When the devil had thrown him in the midst, he came out of him and hurt him not. We just read that just a moment ago. But then continue reading here with me. And they were all amazed and spake among themselves, saying, "What a word is this? For with authority and power he commandeth the unclean spirits, and they come out of him." And the fame of him went out unto every place of the country about. Jesus healed this man. Jesus went about doing this all the time. He always heals his patient. You might have sin in your life. In fact, I know you do, because all have sinned and fallen short of the glory of God. If you have never put on Christ, friends, if you want to be healed from this disease that is spreading all throughout your soul, you need to have faith in Him. John 8, 24 says, "I said therefore unto you that ye shall die in your sins, for if ye believe not that I am He, ye shall die in your sins." That's a sickness that you may have. Many people believe that Christ is the Son of God, but so many people are not willing to repent. That's something the Bible calls it, repentance. It's a change of action, a change of mind. Friends, you need to change your life. We can't continue in sin that grace may abound. God forbid. That's what Paul wrote in the book of Romans. So repent. Confess openly that Christ indeed is the true and living Son of God. Romans chapter 10, verse 10 is a great passage. "For with the heart man believeth unto righteousness, with the mouth confession is made unto salvation." Confess Christ before men and ultimately be baptized for the remission of your sins, Acts 2:38. I love to watch those films of Dr. J, yes. But I long the day to see the true doctor, Dr. Jesus. I'm so glad you joined us today on God's Athlete. I hope to see you another time. In the meantime, I want to encourage you to fight the good fight of faith.
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3: Let's imagine together for just a moment. Imagine that I have a $20 bill in my hand. What if I were to take that $20 bill, crumple it up, and throw it on the ground? Let me ask you a question. Would that change the value of that $20 bill? What if I were to take a pen and write my name on that $20 bill? Would that change the value of the $20 bill? The answer to both of these questions is no. The value of the money stays the same because the creator of that money valued it at $20. You know, we are created in the image of God, Genesis 1 and verse 27. And because we are created in His image, our value never changes in the eyes of our Creator. He loves us even if we are covered in the dirt of sin. He loves us even if we crumple up our lives from time to time. Our God loves us. And today, know that your God loves you, and He wants you to love Him by being obedient to His word and becoming His child.
4: Alas, indeed, my Savior, be
5: welcome to Biblical Viewpoints, sponsored by the Churches of Christ. The intent of this program is to present the Bible as the inspired and infallible Word of God, the complete and final authority in all religious matters. The regular speakers on this program are Eddie Kraft and Clayton Winters. Join them now with open Bibles as they lead you in a lesson from this book of eternal truth.
6: Thank you for joining us today on Biblical Viewpoints. We would like to direct your attention as we begin our study today to the 2 Corinthians letter. 2 Corinthians chapter 11, beginning there in verse number 1, the Apostle Paul writes, "Would to God ye could bear with me a little in my folly, and indeed bear with me. For I am jealous over you with a godly jealousy. For I have espoused you to one husband, that I may present you as a chaste virgin to Christ. But I fear, lest by any means, as the serpent beguiled Eve through his subtlety, so your minds should be corrupted from the simplicity that is in Christ." We are looking today at a lesson that we have simply entitled, Simplicity in Christ. The word that we find here in

0: let him do so with simplicity, that is, with sincerity of heart. Paul speaks in 2 Corinthians chapter 8 and verse 2 of the riches of the liberality of the Corinthian church, the simplicity that we find in Christ Jesus is one that communicates itself through God's Word in such a truly simple fashion, as we would use the word, that it cannot be misunderstood without the assistance of man. In this lesson today, as we consider the simplicity that is in Christ, we want to look at that word simplicity as we use it today. There is a simple way that God has given us in order to serve Him, but very often we see that man has tried to complicate that. But as we see, and we're going to see through our study today, Jeff, the way of God, the way that God has given, is actually the simpler way, and man has just complicated it through his own devices.
1: That's right, Robbie. God's plan is so simple. He's given us everything that pertains to life and godliness, and God doesn't need our input. And we find throughout the Scriptures several examples. And for whatever reason, it is sometimes more desirable to take the hard road than it is to take a simpler one. We see several examples through our lives. You see, children even do this. They would rather cry than simply ask for what they want. We see this all the time. If we go to a store, like Walmart or a grocery store, we'll see a child start crying, or as we say, throw a fit, because they want something. Well, it would be very easy to just ask for it. See, sometimes they even make it harder on themselves. They make it harder even on the parent at the time, because the parent maybe at the time doesn't want to discipline them in front of a lot of people, but sometimes that's the best. We see this even with students. Students spend more time getting out of work than simply trying to do it. I remember when I was in school, I was guilty of this at times. I simply just didn't want to do the work. So I would try to find a way to get out of the work. I think we're all guilty of this at times. Even employees, they're the same as students. They spend more time trying to get out of the work than simply doing the work, when it will be just as easy just to go ahead and do the work and get it done. Parents, even parents do this at times. Even refuse to discipline, only to fight harder battles later on. It seems like at times they want to simply just fight with the children rather than discipline the children. Even we see this going down the highways or the interstates with drivers. They endanger lives to save simply 5 seconds or 5 minutes of their time. They're in a hurry. They want to get there. Which, if they would just take the simple way and take their time, be patient, they don't risk the lives of the people around them, and even themselves get to their destination on time. Even we see this with young couples. They bury themselves in debt when they could have just simply waited or saved the money for the long run. You see, the best way is the simplest way. And God has provided for us a simple way of life, like we said before. He has provided for us all things that pertain to life and godliness through His Word. But there are several examples of people who forsook the simple commandments of God even when they were so simple. We look at Adam and Eve. One simple prohibition in Genesis 2 and verse 17, yet they violated it in Genesis 3 and verse 6. We see that they are told not to eat of the fruit of the tree of life. Now, what happens? They are tempted by Satan or the serpent in the garden. They eat of that tree, and then they are cast out of the garden. The consequence for forsaking God's simple way was hardship. They were told, don't do it. Don't look at it. Don't touch it. Don't eat it. Don't be around it. Don't do it. And they did it. And then they suffered the consequences. But we see, Robbie, that there are several more examples throughout the Scriptures of people just violating God's simple plan.
0: Absolutely. And we could start off in the very beginning. There with Adam and Eve, we've seen already how they violated just a very simple commandment. Don't eat of the fruit of that one tree. and they just

0: they couldn't keep that one simple commandment. We're going to notice another now as we look at Exodus chapter 16. I'd like for you to turn there with me. And we want to notice another example of a very simple law that God had given to the children of Israel, and yet it seems that they just could not keep it. In Exodus 16, beginning with verse 13, we find about how God gave them bread from heaven to eat. The Israelites didn't know what to call it. They called it manna, which was a word that means, what is it? God gave them this bread from heaven that sustained them during their 40 years of wandering in the wilderness. And they were given specific laws concerning how to gather this food. And in Exodus 16, verse 13, we read of this, and it says, "And it came to pass that at even the quails came up and covered the camp. And in the morning the dew lay round about the host. And when the dew that lay was gone up, behold, upon the face of the wilderness there lay a small round thing, as small as the hoar frost on the ground. And when the children of Israel saw it, they said one to another, It is manna, for they wist not what it was. And Moses said to them, This is the bread which the Lord hath given you to eat. This is the thing which the Lord hath commanded. Gather of it every man according to his eating, an omer for every man, according to the number of your persons. Take ye every man for them which are in his tents. And the congregation and the children of Israel did so, and gathered some more and some less. And when they did meet it with an omer, he that gathered much had nothing over, and he that gathered little had no lack. They gathered every man according to his eating." And so we see that when God's simple plan, God's simple commandment was followed, everyone had exactly what they needed. There was nothing left over. There was nothing left wanting. Everybody had exactly what he needed. But notice something else that's said as we continue this reading, verse 19. "And Moses said, Let no man leave of it till the morning. Notwithstanding, they hearkened not unto Moses, but some of them left of it until the morning, and it bred worms and stank. And Moses was wroth with them. And they gathered it every morning, every man according to his eating. And when the sun waxed hot, it melted." So we see that Moses gave them again a very simple commandment. Don't leave of it until the morning. What you gather today, eat today. Don't leave any until the morning. The people decided, I can imagine them thinking with themselves, well, it would be much easier. I'll just go today and I'll gather enough food for today and for tomorrow and the next day. I won't have to go back out those days and get more bread for myself and for my household. But God had commanded them to go every day, to gather that manna every day according to their eating. When they forsook the simple ways of God, they paid a consequence for it. Notice as we keep going in verse number 22, "It came to pass that on the sixth day they gathered twice as much bread, two omers for one man, and all the rulers of the congregation came and told Moses. And he said unto them, This is that which the Lord hath said, Tomorrow is the rest of the holy Sabbath unto the Lord. Bake that which ye will bake today, and see that ye will seethe. And that which remaineth over, lay up for you to be kept until the morning." Now here God gives a different commandment. He had told them before, only gather what you will eat today. Don't leave any of it till the morning. But now he has told them, on the day before the Sabbath, that they are to take 2 days' worth of bread. And they are to keep that until the next day, because on the Sabbath day they were to rest. Again, God's commandment is very simple. This isn't difficult for us to understand. Go and gather twice as much bread on Friday, because there won't be any bread on the Sabbath day. Verse 24 says, "And they laid it up till the morning, as Moses bade. And it did not stink, neither was there any worm therein. And Moses said, Eat that today, for today is a Sabbath unto the Lord. Today ye shall not find in the field. 6 days ye shall gather it, but on the seventh day, which is the Sabbath, in it there shall be none." And notice what they did. Again, they transgressed the commandment of God. Verse 27 says, "It came to pass that there went out some of the people on the seventh day for to gather." And guess what? They found none. That's what God had told them all along. God had told them on the seventh day, if you go to gather, you're not going to find anything. They forsook the simple word of God. And they went hungry that day as a result. The Bible goes on to say in verse 28, "The Lord said unto Moses, How long refuse ye to keep my commandments and my laws? See, for that the Lord hath given you the Sabbath. Therefore he giveth you on the sixth day the bread of 2 days. Abide ye every man in his place. Let no man go out of his place on the seventh day. So the people rested on the seventh day. God gave them some very simple commandments. The people didn't even have to till the ground and plant the seed in order to get the food to harvest in order to make this bread, to make it themselves. God gave it to them from heaven. They didn't have to do a thing for it except go and gather it the way he told them to do it. Again, we find the commandments of God were very simple. And yet man just refused to keep the commandments of God. And Jeff, we see this time and again throughout our study of God's Word. God gives a very simple commandment, makes it very easy to keep, and yet man just refuses to keep it.
1: That's right. We can look at Nadab and Abihu. They were told to do something a certain way, worship a certain way. They changed the worship and suffered the consequences. God made it simple, but man changed it, perverted it, and they suffered the consequences. As we continue with our study, as we notice the simplicity of God, we look at Naaman the leper in 2 Kings 5:9-14. He was told to go and dip in the Jordan 7 times. The command, go dip 7 times to cleanse the leprosy. But to him, the command was too simple. Let's notice what 2 Kings 5:9-14 says. So Naaman came with his horses and with his chariot and stood at the door of the house of Elijah. And Elijah sent a messenger unto him, saying, go and wash in Jordan 7 times, and thy flesh shall come again to thee, and thou shalt be clean. Now notice, there's the command. Go dip in the Jordan 7 times. Not 6 times, not 5 times, 4, 3, 2, or 1, but 7 times. Now, if Naaman went and dipped 6 times, would he have been cleansed? No. If he'd have went and dipped 8 times, would he have been cleansed? No. 7 times is the command. Notice further. But Naaman was wroth and went away and said, behold, I thought he will surely come out to me and stand and call on the name of the Lord his God and strike his hand over the place and recover the leper. He wanted something miraculous. We see this even today. A lot of people, when they go into the simple worship of God, when we go into the Lord's church today, a simple worship to God. Behold, I thought we was going to have all these instruments. I thought we was going to have our shouting. I thought we was going to have healings. Well, that's not so today. God has a simple way of worship. But let's notice further. Are not Abana and Phapar, rivers of Damascus, better than all the waters of Israel? May I not wash in them and be clean? So he turned and went away in a rage. And his servants came near and spake unto him and said, my father, if the prophet had bid thee do some great thing, wouldst thou not have done it? How much rather then, when he saith to thee, wash and be clean? Then went he down and dipped himself 7 times in Jordan, according to the sayings of the man of God, and his flesh came again like unto the flesh of a little child, and he was clean. Now we notice something there. Whenever it wasn't going to be this miraculous thing, and he speaks and the leprosy is gone, he's told him to do something simple. Go and dip in the Jordan 7 times. Well, the response was anger and disgust. This is even familiar today. You see, God's plan is so simple to become a child of God. He says that we must hear the Word. We must believe that Word. We must repent of our sins. Luke 13:3 says, except ye all repent, ye shall all likewise perish. And then we must confess with the mouth that Jesus is the Son of God. And then we must be baptized for the remission of sins, because baptism doth also now save us, 1 Peter 3:21, even those on the day of Pentecost. Peter told them, repent and be baptized for the remission of sins, Acts 2:38. Paul even says that Ananias told him to arise and be baptized, washing away thy sins, calling on the name of the Lord, Acts 22:16. You see, the plan is simple. But when man hears this, they want something miraculous, and they say, well, that's too simple. They get angry. I don't believe baptism is for the remission of sins. I want something miraculous. I want something like a miracle type. But we need to ask a question. would we have done something difficult? If we were told to go and dip in the Jordan 7 times, would we have the same response as Naaman? But Robbie, we see several other examples throughout the Scriptures of man simply perverting the simple plan of God.
0: Absolutely, and we look there at Naaman, and such a simple thing that was asked of him, go dip 7 times in the Jordan and be healed of leprosy. We're going to talk about leprosy in our one of our programs coming up. And that was a terrible disease, and he could be cured of it if he would just keep the simple commandment of God. But he became angry because he thought it was too simple. And today we see that a lot of people today become angry, even with us, when we open the Word of God and we show them that baptism is necessary, as Jeff is just telling us, for the remission of our sins. If we want to be healed of that plague, we need to be baptized not in the waters of Jordan, but we need to be baptized into Christ for the remission of our sins. And sadly, a lot of people become angry today and refuse to keep that simple commandment that God has given. Well, there are many other examples that we could give. We could look at examples like Jonah. Jonah was given a commandment, go to Nineveh and preach to those people. And Jonah refused at first to keep that commandment, and he suffered consequences again as a result. You remember a man by the name of Saul of Tarsus. Here was a man who was said to have kicked against the pricks. Jesus said that of him in Acts chapter 9. So simple were the commandments that God had given, and yet man has always ignored them, it seems. God's commandments are simple indeed. Why not just obey them? Why not listen to the commandments that God has given? They aren't difficult to obey. God's pattern is very simple. Why not follow the pattern that God has given us? We want to look at that point next. There is, as we look at this this paradox of people forsaking the simpler way and trying to forge ahead on their own dead-end road, a harder way, we see that this spills over also into matters of religion. We see this time and again when it comes to a number of things pertaining to religion. First of all, when it comes to worship, we see that man wants to go his own way instead of God's. God's way is so simple. We find in the New Testament the things that God desires of us when it comes to worship. For instance, in Ephesians chapter 5, verse 19, there the Bible says, speaking to yourselves in psalms and hymns and spiritual songs, singing and making melody in your heart to the Lord. There's God's requirement. We have an example in Acts chapter 20 and verse 7 of the disciples coming together on the first day of the week to observe the Lord's Supper. There Paul preached and he continued his speech, we see, until midnight. There was Bible teaching that was going on there. There was the observance of the Lord's Supper, and that on the first day of the week. In 1 Corinthians chapter 16, verses 1 and 2, we find that the first day of the week was when they gathered together, and at that time they took the collection for the saints. These are the things that God has required of us when it comes to our worship. Why would we wish to change the pattern that God has set up for that beautiful expression of love that we can show to the Father? Man has changed the time of worship. There are many places today that are worshiping on Saturday instead of Sunday. We've seen this a lot in our community here recently. The Bible has set forth the principle that we are to gather on the first day of the week to worship the Father, to observe the Lord's Supper. This is the day that the Lord has set aside for our worship, and this is the day that we should observe. Many have changed the subjects of worship. There are some denominations of men that only allow certain few to partake of the Lord's Supper. There have been many changes to the role of men and women when it comes to worship. Why not follow God's pattern? God's way is far simpler than man's, and yet man has changed it time and again in order to suit his own desires. We find an example of this in 1 Kings chapter 12. There Jeroboam changed the priesthood. He allowed anyone to be a priest, even if they were not of the tribe of Levi. Even if they were not a descendant of Aaron, they could be a priest in his administration. The Bible talks about how he changed the place of worship. He moved the place of worship from Jerusalem, the place where God had placed his name, the place where Solomon had erected the temple and dedicated it to the Lord Jehovah. He had moved it from that center in Jerusalem, where it was supposed to be, and he erected altars in Dan and Bethel. And as we look at that story there in 1 Kings chapter 12, we find the Bible says that Jeroboam made the people of Israel to sin. because he had changed God's simple pattern for how he wished to be worshipped. We see the same thing being done today, friends. People are changing the place of worship. They're changing the time of worship. People are changing everything about God's pattern for worship. It's a simple pattern. And yet people simply do not want to follow it for one reason or another. They want to go their own way. And what's the consequence? The consequence is that God is not going to accept that worship, just as He did not accept the worship of the Israelites when they changed all these things. Because when they changed the place of worship, when they changed the subjects of worship, when they changed God's pattern for worship, they didn't realize it, but they were changing the object of their worship as well. They weren't worshiping God any longer. They were worshiping themselves. They were worshiping their man-made images. And we can become guilty of the same thing even today. But we'll notice another thing now as it comes to religion that man has changed, and that is God's pattern for the church. The Bible says plainly in Ephesians chapter 1, verses 22 and 23, that Christ is to be the head over all things to the church. You see, the church is His. He purchased it. Jesus said in Matthew 16, verse 18, I will build my church, and the gates of hell will not prevail against it. Jesus purchased the church with His own blood, according to Acts 20 and verse 28. The church belongs to Him. We need to follow Him as the head of His church. Within this pattern, there was also given the direction that there were to be elders to oversee it. We find in Acts chapter 20, again in verse 28, that the Holy Ghost had made the Ephesian elders overseers of that church. The qualifications for elders are given in 1 Timothy chapter 3, as are the qualifications for the deacons in verses 8 and following, who are to serve under the direction of that eldership. Again, we see that man has changed God's simple pattern, God's simple commandments, in order to suit his own desires. We need to get back to the way, the simple way, that God has given. When we put man over the church, we start having problems. And many denominations down through the years have found that to be even the case. We also see man's changes for God's simple pattern for the home. God has desired for the man to be the head of his household. He is to be the head of his home, according to Ephesians chapter 5 and verse 23, even as Christ is to be the head of the church, as we've already noticed. 1 Timothy 5 and verse 8 tells us that the man is to be the provider for that home. And if he will not provide for his own, the Bible says he is worse than an infidel. Titus 2 verse 5 shows us that the wife is to be the nurturer in that home. That's God's role for her. It's not any less significant than that of the man. It's every bit as important. It is crucial to the development of that home, the development of those children, and the rearing of those children. Ephesians 6 verse 1 tells us that those children are to obey their parents in the Lord, for this is right. And that is so that they may live long on the earth. God's way, again, is so simple. But what's happened? Man's changed it. And now, as a result, we are seeing in the news homosexual marriages. We're seeing in our homes today the women taking the lead role away from the husband. This thing is a perversion of the Word of God, of God's plan, and it ought not to be, friends. We also find that divorce is rampant in our community today. It has been said that one in every two marriages in this country ends in divorce. That's a sad thing. It's not the way that God intended it to be. God's plan is simple. But again, man has perverted it and changed it. And Jeff, we find one other thing here that man has changed, and that is God's pattern for salvation. God gave us a plan that's very simple, and yet man has done his best to change it, tried to simplify it, tried to make it better, but we just can't make it any better. We can't simplify what God's already done.
2: That's right. We just can't do it. I mean, God has given us that plan, and we must obey the plan and be obedient unto Him, even faithful unto death, to receive a crown of life, Revelation 2:10. And we must obey the plan in order to receive that eternal life. Paul even said that he had finished the course, and henceforth has laid up for me a crown of righteousness, which the Lord, the righteous judge, shall give me at that day. And not to me only, but to all them that love His appearing.
0: Absolutely. The way of God, the plan of God for salvation, is a very simple one. We want you, friends, to listen to the simple commandments of God. The Bible says, in the words of Jesus himself in John 8:24, "Except you believe that I am He, you will die in your sins." Jesus told us that we must repent of our sins, or else we will perish, Luke 13, verse 3. Jesus also commands us in Matthew 10 and verse 32 to confess His name before men. And if we'll do that, He will confess us before the Father, which is in heaven. Having done these things, we would urge you, as the apostles did on the day of Pentecost, to be baptized in the name of Jesus Christ. For what purpose? For the remission of your sins. Acts 2 and verse 38. If you have not obeyed these simple commandments of God, why not do it? God has made the way so simple. Man doesn't need to change it or simplify it. Why not obey the simple commandments of God? May God bless you, is our prayer.
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4: 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What does the Bible say about trusting others? Am I required to be faithful as a Christian? I pray that you will follow along with us as we explore matters that matter today.
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6: Today we're going to be looking at the third psalm. And we'd encourage you to turn in your Bibles, follow along with us as we study today. To give you some idea about this psalm, Absalom was the son of King David. And Absalom revolted against his father. He stole the hearts of the people. He had an army, and he was waging war against his father David. And to put it in one sense, he had David sort of on the run. And Absalom, however, came to a fateful end. He was riding along on his mule, and his hair caught in the boughs of a tree, and the mule kept on going. Here he was dangling by the hair of his head out of a tree. And Joab learned of that, and he came, and he put three darts into the heart of Absalom, and he died. And he died as a very foolish man. He revolted against the man who loved him more than anything. And David had instructed his army as he was waging war against Absalom and his army to deal gently with him. Please deal gently with the young man. And then when news reached him about Absalom's death, he wept and he said, "Oh, Absalom, my son, would to God that I had died for thee, O Absalom, my son, my son." Oh, he was a broken-hearted dad. But the third psalm was written against the background of Absalom's revolt. And David's son turned against him, and how that must have hurt David. Could it have been that when Absalom was just a lad of a boy, that David had been too busy being the king, that he did not take enough time with his son Absalom? We might not ever know the answer to that question. But nonetheless, there was family trouble at David's house. You know, there are a lot of people who have family problems. I'm speaking to some people right now with some family problems. As a matter of fact, it would be rather difficult to find a family that at some point in their life and in their relationship had not had some kind of a difficulty, not necessarily with themselves, but with someone else in their family or their extended family. You see, all families have problems. Sometimes it's a child that can cause problems. Some of you that are watching right now have children that have caused you problems. And so David had a problem child. Now listen as I read the third psalm against the background of what was going on in David's life. "How are they increased that trouble me? Many are they that rise up against me. Many be there which say of my soul, there's no help for him in God. But thou, O Lord, art a shield for me, my glory, and the lifter up of mine head. I cried unto the Lord with my voice, and he heard me out of his holy hill. I laid me down and slept. I waked, for the Lord sustained me. I'll not be afraid of 10,000s of people that have set themselves against me round about. Arise, O Lord, save me, O my God. For thou hast smitten all mine enemies upon the cheekbone. Thou hast broken the teeth of the ungodly. Salvation belongeth unto the Lord. Thy blessing is upon thy people." God is our help from on high when we have problems come into our lives. Whether it be a family problem, whatever the problem might be, God is our help. And I want us to notice from this psalm some things about what God is to us. Number one, God is our shield. Notice what he says in verse number 3. "Thou art a shield for me." Someone says, what does that mean, a shield? Well, there was a Roman shield, and it was large enough that the Roman soldier could hold it out in front of him, and with that shield, he could ward off the arrows of the enemy that were sent toward his way. And in David's day, there was a shield that you would use to help defend yourself. The Lord is that shield. Now, I began to think as I was studying this lesson to deliver today, the position of that shield in relation to God. And that shield, God is that shield, and the shield, so far as a soldier is concerned, is between the soldier and the enemy. While the Roman soldier would not hold it out to the side, he didn't have it and hold it to the back, but he held it out in front. He held the shield between he and the enemy because the enemy was shooting arrows at him and trying to kill him. And God is our shield between us and our enemy. And our enemy, of course, is Satan. And Satan shoots darts at us. He shoots arrows at us. And we have that shield, that is God, who protects us, who wards off, reflects the arrows that are flung our way. What a beautiful thought that God is our shield. You know, in Ephesians, the 6th chapter, Paul talked about Satan's darts, his arrows that he flings at us. Notice in verse number 16, and above all, taking the shield of faith, the shield of faith, wherewith you shall be able to quench all the fiery darts of the wicked. Sometimes those arrows, when they would be sent toward a person, would be on fire. They would be calculated to set the building on fire or to hurt with using fire, fiery darts. Well, God is our shield, and He stands between us and the enemy, and we have a shield of faith. That's faith in God and faith in His Word. Faith is our conquering weapon. Whosoever is born of God overcometh the world, and this is the victory that overcomes the world, even our faith. And faith comes by God's Word, Romans 10:17. You see, that you cannot eliminate the importance of the Word of God in protecting yourself from the fiery darts of the wicked one. God is our shield. Think about all the kinds of arrows that the Satan flings at us. There is the arrow of envy. Envy is the undoing of lots and lots of people. There is the arrow of pride. Pride goes before destruction. A haughty spirit goes before a fall. There is jealousy. Some people are so jealous and envious. There is the arrow of loneliness. And loneliness can lead a person into despair and depression. There is the arrow of anger. Some people just seem to be like a keg of dynamite, almost ready to go off at an instant. You see, anger, and there is unforgiveness. Satan is shooting that arrow at us. Do you have a forgiving heart or an unforgiving heart? Is there anyone you know against whom you hold a grudge? That is, you refuse to forgive. Jesus said, if you forgive not men their trespasses, neither will your Father in heaven forgive you your trespasses. It's forgive to be forgiven. So Satan is shooting that arrow at us, the arrow of an unforgiving heart. And there is also the arrow of self-pity. Some people have what they call a pity party. They just feel so sorry for themselves. And that will destroy you. It will keep you from living a fulfilled life. It will keep the joy out of your life. That's a joy killer for sure. Satan is after you with self-pity. And then there is the arrow of addiction. Think of the multiplied thousands upon thousands of people, especially young people, who have become addicted to alcohol. Someone says, well, Brother Lambert, I don't see anything wrong with drinking. Let me tell you what Solomon said about strong drink. Give strong drink to him that's ready to perish. If you want to perish mentally, if you want to perish financially, if you want to perish socially, if you want to perish eternally, well, just go ahead and drink. Give strong drink to him who's ready to perish. Years ago, there was an advertising slogan that said, talked about the finished product, the brewer's art. Well, the finished product, the brewer's art, is in the hospital. The finished product of the brewer's art is in the cemetery. The finished product of the brewer's art is in a broken home. The finished product of the brewer's art is found in child abuse and spousal abuse. The finished product of the brewer's art is found in the cemetery. The finished product of the brewer's art is found in an eternal hell. You see, Satan is flinging that arrow today and destroying so many lives with the people who are addicted to the use of alcohol. And there is the addiction of drugs today. That's like a scourge. It's like a plague that's spreading across the land. All kinds of drugs that people are using today. And it changes them. It changes their personality. It destroys them physically. It destroys their social qualities. And it destroys them spiritually. And that's what Satan is doing today. When you say, how are we going to protect ourselves? God is my shield. God is my shield. And there is another arrow that Satan flings our way to destroy us, and that's to take the Word of God away from us, to keep us away from the Bible. A nation without the Word of God is a nation without faith. A nation or a people without the Word of God is a nation without a foundation upon which to build. And a nation that has not the Word of God is a nation with no faith. But you see, Satan's arrows, which are pointed our way, can be deflected with the Word of God, because God is our shield. We study the Bible to help us overcome these kinds of things. David in the 119th Psalm says, thy word have I hid in my heart that I might not sin against you. See, remember, God is our shield. God is our shield. And the shield is between you and the enemy. And right now, if you are God's child, God is between you and the enemy to protect you. To protect you. But God not only is our shield, God is our sustainer. Look in verses 4 and 5. I cried unto the Lord my voice. He heard me out of his holy hill. I laid me down and slept. I awake, for the Lord sustained me. David said, I cried with my voice. I cried with my voice. Well, what happens when you cry with your voice to God? He says, he heard me out of his holy hill. He heard me from heaven. 1 Peter 3:12 says, the eyes of the Lord are over the righteous, and his ears are open unto their prayers. I cried. I cried for help. And we need to ask for help. David said, I cried unto the Lord my voice, and he heard me. So David got the help he needed. He said, I laid down, went to sleep. I had a good night's rest. And when I woke up the next day, God was still there, for the Lord sustained me during the night. Have you ever gone to bed at night and you prayed, Lord, bless us through the night? Bless my family through this night. Keep us all safe, God. Be with us and that no harm would befall us. Help us, God, that we'll sleep well, and be with us tomorrow and all of our that we do. And then the next day you get up and go about your business. What happened during the night? God sustained you. God kept you. I know of people who live alone. That is, maybe they had a spouse to die, maybe they've never married. And for all practical purposes, they do live alone. They don't have to be lonely, but you need to understand that when you go to bed at night and you ask God to help you and to bless you and protect you, and then you get up the next morning, God sustains you during the night. But not only does God sustain us during the night, and incidentally, there's no need for you to stay up during the night walking the floor, wringing your hands, worrying about stuff. Because you see, God is going to be up anyway. Just turn all of that over to him. Pray to God. Cast all of your cares on him, for he cares for you, 1 Peter 5 and 7. And let God deal with it. Let God handle it for you. Don't have so much faith and confidence in yourself that you neglect to let God handle the problems that you have. And he is all wise and all knowing and all powerful, and he is a God who can take care of business. He is our sustainer. And so we just need to ask him for some help. David said, I cried, he heard. So I went to bed and had a good night's rest. Oh, if we could only realize that God is in control. God said, call upon me and I'll answer, Jeremiah 33:3. I like to think that is God's telephone number. And we just call, God will answer. And Jesus said, ask and you will receive, Matthew chapter 7 and verse 7. Cast all of your care on Him, for He cares for you. Be sober, be vigilant, because your adversary, the devil, is a roaring lion, walks about seeking whom he may devour. Satan doesn't want you to rely upon God. Satan wants you to rely upon yourself. And he knows that when you start relying upon yourself and what you can do, that he has you within his grasp. And then God not only is our shield and our sustainer, but God is our strength. He is our strength. And notice what David said in verses 7 and 8. Arise, O Lord, save me, O my God. Thou hast smitten all thine enemies upon the cheekbone. Thou hast broken the teeth of the ungodly. Salvation belongeth unto... Salvation belongeth unto the Lord. Back in verse 6, he said, I'll not be afraid of 10,000s of people that have set themselves against me round about. You see, he said, don't be afraid. Don't be afraid. Are you afraid of anything? There was an army after David. An army. But he said, I'm not afraid. Let me tell you what David learned. David learned that one man plus God equals a majority. One man with God on his side is greater than a large army. Because God will fight for you. God will be with you. God will bless you. God is our strength. And so why should we ever fear? Fear paralyzes. It has a paralyzing effect. Now there is a fear that is commanded. Fear God and keep His commandments. This is the whole duty of man. Jesus said, however, on the other hand, there's a fear that's prohibited. Jesus said, fear not, little flock. That kind of fear is synonymous with a lack of faith. That's the reason in Revelation 21 and 8 we read, but the fearful, the unbelieving, abominable sorcerers, idolaters, and all liars shall have their part in the lake which burns with fire and brimstone, which is the second death. So there is a fear that is commanded, that is to fear God. But there's a fear that is prohibited. Paul in 2 Timothy 1 and 7 says that God's not given us the spirit of fear. And yet a lot of people today are so afraid. They're filled with fear. Filled with fear. Someone said, Brother Lemon, I'm just afraid of what's going to happen in the future. I'm so afraid that we may have an enemy to attack us from the outside. And attacked us within this country. Well, truthfully, that's already happening in some measure. Someone says, I'm so afraid about what's going to happen with our economy. There may be an economic collapse. I'm so afraid that someone may shut down our power grid and it will bring this nation to a screeching halt. But let me tell you, while you may be fearing that, this nation survived one time without a power grid. Do you realize that? That there was a time we didn't have a power grid in this country. We become so accustomed to our luxurious way of living and our comfortable, convenient way of living that we have it in our minds that we could not survive that we didn't have it. The fact of the matter is we could. But this says don't be afraid. Don't be afraid. If everything around you collapses, don't be afraid. Well, why is that? Because God is our shield, God is our sustainer, and God is our strength. He is our strength. They that wait upon the Lord shall renew their strength. That they shall mount up with wings as eagles, they shall run and not be weary, they shall walk and not faint. Isaiah 40 and verse 31. Paul put it like this in Psalms 4 and verse 13. I can do all things through Christ which strengthens me. I can do all things through Christ which strengthens me. God is our source of strength. Paul had a thorn in the flesh, and it must have been a very painful thing. The Greek word for thorn suggests that it was a pointed stake, something that hurt Paul. I don't know what it was. Some think it was eyesight. Some think he had recurring headaches. Some think he had epilepsy. I have no idea what was wrong with Paul. And he prayed for God to remove the thorn, but God did not remove it, but he said he gave him sustaining grace. He said, "My grace is sufficient for you. My strength is made perfect in weakness." God's strength was made perfect or manifested in making Paul a stronger person. You see, God is a source of our strength. And what we need to do when we become fearful is tap into the strength of God. Get to the source of power. Get to the source of strength. And not think I've got to do it all myself. I can remember a time in my life when I thought that I had to control my destiny. I remember sitting down one time with a friend of mine, Ray Walker. Ray Walker is the bass singer for the Jordan Air Quartet. And we were having lunch together. And Ray said, "What are you going to do with your life?" And I began to tell him what I was planning to do, what I was going to do. And then he looked at me and he said, "I don't understand that kind of thinking." He said, "I just let God direct what happened in my life. I just put it in God's hands, and I don't know whether I'll ever have another job until the telephone rings. I don't know whether he realized it or not, but he changed my way of thinking that day. And you see, I let God direct it today. I just put it in God's hands today. I don't worry about tomorrow. First of all, tomorrow is not here yet. It's not here. All we have is today. Just learn to live one day at a time and to live it to the fullest. God is my shield, my sustainer, and my strength. And finally, God is our source of victory," 7 and 8. He said, "Salvation belongs unto the Lord." And David's enemies were overcome. Even his son was killed. And that was a source of grief to David. But God will help us overcome the enemies that we have. I believe that with all of my heart, with all of our soul. All of us have our enemies. All of us have our darts. All of us have our fiery darts, our fiery arrows that are pointed at us. But God is the one who will help us to prevail. And prevail we shall. And God sent Jesus into this world in order that we might be able to overcome this evil one. In Romans, the 5th chapter, beginning in verse number 6, I want you to listen to what the Apostle Paul wrote. He said, "For when we were yet without strength," you feel that way? "In due time Christ died for the ungodly." Jesus came when we did not have strength to give us strength. I'd urge you to give your life to Him today. Believe on Him with all of your heart. Repent of your sins. Confess that you believe Jesus to be the Son of God. Be baptized into Him for the remission of your sins, Acts 2:38. The reason is, Jesus said, "He that believeth and is baptized shall be saved." Faith is just as important as being baptized. But as a believer in Jesus, we repent of our sins, confess that we believe, baptized into Christ. I want to thank you for watching today. And until we meet again, may the Lord bless you and keep you, is my prayer.
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3: Have you ever had the desire to eat a book? I haven't, but maybe you have. John did. The Apostle John in the book of Revelation. Then the voice which I heard from heaven spoke to me again and said, go, take the little book which is open in the hand of the angel who stands on the sea and on the earth. So I went to the angel and said to him, give me the little book. And he said, take it and eat it. And it will make your stomach bitter and it will be as sweet as honey in your mouth. What was the book? It was the message. The revelation. The angel said, you're going to eat the book, you're going to digest the word of God, and you're going to speak it, and it's going to be bitter, but it's going to be sweet in your mouth. Sometimes God's messages aren't easy, but we have to speak them. Do that in your life. Speak the message of God.
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4: Someone said you cannot repent too soon because you don't know how soon it'll be too late. 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
4: Hello and welcome. We're here to search God's Word for the Lord's way. We're now in the third part of our series on obeying the gospel. And 2 weeks ago, we studied about hearing the gospel. Last week, we explored what it means to believe in Jesus Christ. And today, we're looking at the importance of repentance in responding to the grace of God. As always, the Bible will be our guide because we know the Bible gives us God's true teaching. We want to love and please God, so we're going to take the time to hear what He actually says about this and every other topic. Thanks for spending time with us. We love to hear that you're watching or listening, and we want to be a part of your life each week. The New Testament reveals the great love that Jesus showed to sinners. The Pharisees criticized the Lord Jesus Christ for eating with tax collectors and sinners. Now, in those days, the Pharisees, though a small group, had bullied the Jewish society into following their human traditions. They had no room in their hearts for anyone but those who followed their dictates. But Jesus followed a truer, better path that showed the love and compassion of God for all. Jesus touched the lepers and told the story of the prodigal son. Jesus cared about every soul. The Lord said in Luke 19, verse 10, "For the Son of Man has come to seek and to save that which was lost." But let's be clear. Just because Jesus loved sinners,

of the Lord's Way, Post Office Box 371, Edmond, Oklahoma 73083, or by email to searchtv@searchtv.org. 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Now, as we mentioned, we're offering this free little booklet. We hope that you'll call or write to us and ask for it. It's called What Must I Do? Well, in a moment, we'll join the Edmond Church in song. We'll read from Matthew 21, 28 to 31, and then we'll explore what the Bible says about repentance.

Our reading today comes from the words of Jesus found in the Gospel according to Matthew, chapter 21, verses 28 to 31. But what do you think? A man had two sons, and he came to the first and said, Son, go work today in the vineyard. And he answered, I will not. But afterward he regretted it and went. The man came to the second, and he said the same thing. And he answered, I will, sir. But he did not go. Which of the two did the will of his father? They said the first. And Jesus said to them, Truly I say to you, that the tax collectors and prostitutes will get into the kingdom of God before you. That's from the words of Jesus, our Lord Himself. Let's pray together. Father, we pray that we may not only hear the things that You want us to do, but be willing to do them. Help us to change our hearts and do what You would have us to do. May Your will be done on earth as it is in heaven. In Jesus' name, amen.

The New Testament word repentance comes from the Greek word metanoia. Meta means after, and noia means thought. Repentance, then, is an afterthought.

People use an afterthought to mend their ways, to change their thinking. An afterthought yields to us a new way of thinking, different from our former thoughts. Considering the destructive nature of sin and the loving grace of God, penitent people have a change of heart and mind that leads to a change of life and behavior. The Lord Jesus was, and still is, in the saving business. But salvation includes transforming the life of those who follow Him. That transformation included what God would do for us in His grace and forgiveness, and what we must do. God expects His people to believe and repent. The Lord Jesus preached repentance to the Jews of His day. And after His baptism and temptation, Jesus began His ministry preaching throughout Galilee. Matthew 4 and verse 17 says, "From that time, Jesus began to preach and say, 'Repent, for the kingdom of heaven is at hand.'" When the Pharisees grumbled at Jesus for eating with tax collectors and sinners, Jesus replied in Luke 5, verses 31 and 2, It's not those who are well who need a physician, but those who are sick. I have not come to call the righteous, but sinners to repentance." When Jesus sent the 12 out into the towns and villages of Galilee, He called for those cities to repent. When some of the towns rejected Jesus, Matthew 11, 20 to 24 records this, "Then He began to denounce the cities in which most of His miracles were done, because they did not repent. Woe to you, Chorazin! Woe to you, Bethsaida! For if the miracles had occurred in Tyre and Sidon, which occurred in you, they would have repented long ago in sackcloth and ashes. But I tell you, it'll be more tolerable on the day of judgment for Tyre and Sidon than for you. And you, Capernaum, will you be exalted to heaven? You'll be brought down to Hades. For if the mighty works done in you had been done in Sodom, it would have remained until this day. But I tell you that it'll be more tolerable on the day of judgment for the land of Sodom than for you." But Jesus was serious. Now, Jesus loves sinners, but He calls them to repent. Repentance is not optional. If we wish to please God and be right with Him, we must repent. Luke 13 tells of some folks who told Jesus about some Galileans whose blood Pilate had mingled with their sacrifices. And Jesus responded in verses 2 to 5, "Do you suppose that these Galileans were greater sinners than all other Galileans because they suffered this fate? I tell you, no. But unless you repent, you will all likewise perish. Or do you suppose that those 18 on whom the tower in Siloam fell and killed them were worse culprits than all the men who live in Jerusalem? I tell you, no, but unless you repent, you will all likewise perish." If we wish to please the Lord, we too must repent. The Apostle Paul on Mars Hill in Athens told the pagan philosophers in Acts 17, verses 30 to 31, "Therefore, having overlooked the times of ignorance, God is now declaring to men that all people everywhere should repent, because He has fixed a day in which He will judge the world in righteousness through a man whom He has appointed, having furnished proof to all men by raising him from the dead." Now, God won't do your repenting for you, as some people suppose. God commands you and everyone to repent. Peter likewise called men to repent and be baptized for the remission of their sins on the day of Pentecost in Acts 2 and verse 38. In 2 Peter 3 and verse 9, the Apostle Peter wrote, "The Lord is not slow about His promise, as some count slowness, but is patient toward you, not wishing for any to perish, but for all to come to repentance." God doesn't want anyone to be lost, but when people refuse to repent, they sadly choose their sins over God. When people say no to God, they perish. On the other hand, the Lord celebrates when people change their lives and serve Him.
The Lord Jesus told this parable in Luke 15, verses 4 to 7, to respond to the Pharisees who were grumbling because he ate with sinners. One man of you, having 100 sheep, if he's lost one of them, doesn't leave the 99 in the open country and go after the one that is lost until he finds it. And when he's found it, he lays it on his shoulders, rejoicing. And when he comes home, he calls together all of his friends and his neighbors, saying to them, "Rejoice with me, for I found my sheep that was lost." Just so, I tell you, there'll be more joy in heaven over one sinner who repents than over 99 righteous persons who need no repentance. When a person turns his life around and leaves his sin, the God of heaven rejoices. Some people think repentance is a punishment, but actually, it's healing for our souls. Some worry about all the things they have to give up, but the heart that loves God finds new and wonderful pleasures in righteous living. He trades the old destructive habits for a new and real joy in Christ. You don't give up all pleasure to become a Christian. You give up the temporary sinful pleasures that end up slaving and destroying you. But you take on new spiritual joys that are indescribable and everlasting. Jesus said in John 10 and verse 10 that the thief comes only to steal and kill and destroy. I came that they may have life and have it abundantly. Oh, we have an abundant life in Christ that keeps getting better and better. Repentance is more than ceasing to sin. While repentance requires a person to stop doing evil, it also turns his heart to the Lord. A penitent person learns to despise the evil he did in the past, yes. But repentance also plants in the heart a hunger and thirst for righteousness. A penitent person wants to please God every day and completely. The Ephesians made known their repentance by turning from paganism and superstitions, bringing their books of magic together, and burning them in the sight of all. Acts 19 and verse 19. I wonder if there are some sinful things in our lives that also need to be destroyed. They may be books or movies or songs. We need to rid our hearts of evil thoughts, ugly ways, and selfish intents. When a person repents, he must also fill his life with the Lord and His teaching. The Lord Jesus gave this illustration in Matthew 12, verses 43 to 45. He says, "Now when the unclean spirit goes out of a man, it passes through waterless places seeking rest and doesn't find it. Then it says, 'I will return to my house from which I came.' And when it comes, it finds it unoccupied, swept, and put in order. Well, then it goes and takes along with it seven other spirits more wicked than itself. And they go in and live there. And the last state of that man becomes worse than the first." That's the way it'll be also with this evil generation. When a person is forgiven of sin, but fails to fill his life with the Lord, he becomes vulnerable to terrible sins coming back into his heart. One may cease to do evil, but real repentance means one lovingly fills his life with the Lord's way. When a person repents, he'll be truly sorry for his sin against God. He's sorry that he hurt and grieved God by his transgression of God's law. He's also sorry when he realizes that Jesus suffered on the cross for his sin. The Bible says in 1 Peter 2, 24, that he himself bore our sins in his body on the cross, so that we might die to sin and live to righteousness. For by his wounds you were healed. It was our sins, our lust, and our selfishness that sent Jesus to the cross. Repentance means that we've taken seriously how grievous sin is to God and how destructive it is. You see, sin separates us from God. Thankfully, God is willing to forgive when we repent. But once we come to God, we can no longer remain in sin.
Paul once asked in Romans 6, verses 1 and 2, "What shall we say then? Are we to continue in sin so that grace may increase? May it never be. How shall we who died to sin still live in it?" Because we love God, we can't keep grieving God with our sins. Now, a penitent person is also sorry for his sins against other people. He realizes that his sins have caused other people to suffer. We hurt others with what we say and do. When we sin, we teach others to sin. Jesus said that one who sets a stumbling block before a little one sins grievously. Matthew 18, verses 6 to 9. The penitent person also mourns because of the hurt that his sin has caused against himself. Solomon, you'll remember, said that his own iniquities will capture the wicked, and he will be held with the cords of his sin. Proverbs 5 and verse 22. Now, every person who sins eventually has to face the consequences of his sin. The sinner's life unalterably ends in misery and regret. A person who loves God, however, wants something different. He wants an opportunity to change his life and live a clean and righteous life. After his sin, you remember with Bathsheba, David longed for something better than his selfish, lustful, and hurtful ways. In Psalm 51 and verse 10, David said, "Create in me a clean heart, O God, and renew a steadfast spirit within me." Now, hungering to do what is good and right fills the heart of a penitent man. This sorrow for sin and hunger for righteousness means that he will hate what is evil and he'll love what is good. Romans 12 and verse 9 says, "Abhor what is evil, cling to what is good." This doesn't say hate evil people. It says hate what is evil. Now, if I love God, I will hate what is evil and hurtful. I can love a thief while hating the evil that he does. I can love a drunk while hating the evil a drunk does to his family while he's drunk. Christians call people to change their behavior because they love them and they know how sinful behavior will cause them harm. We don't speak out against sin because we're haters of people. No. We speak out against sin because we hate the evil and the harm of sin. Christians love their enemies and pray for them. In 2 Timothy 2, verses 24 to 26, Paul describes how Christians should deal with those caught up in sin. He says, "The Lord's bondservant must not be quarrelsome, but be kind to all, able to teach, patient when wronged, with gentleness correcting those who are in opposition, if perhaps God may grant them repentance, leading to the knowledge of the truth, and they may come to their senses and escape from the snare of the devil, having been held captive by him to do his will." God is truly in the saving business, and so are we. But people can be so deceived by the devil that they think that they're all right spiritually when they're actually lost. So we ask, why are we talking about repentance? Why are we asking people to repent? I hope you understand. We're speaking this way because we love you and we want God's blessing for you. You can't be right with God without repenting of your sins and turning to Him. Sin can harden your heart and cause you to be lost. Romans 6 and verse 23 still says that the wages of sin is death. And we want you to know Christ and the joy of forgiveness and eternal life. Don't let sin harden your heart and rob you of eternal life. Don't stiffen your neck and refuse to change your ways. You're grieving God and just hurting yourself. Like the prodigal, come back home to God and do it today. Let's pray together. Oh, Father, may we be able to see through your eyes how terrible and how horrible sin is and how hurtful. And Father, may we come to change our hearts to love you and to serve you, and may your will be done on earth as it is in heaven. In Jesus' name, amen.

God won't force you to repent, but He does lovingly appeal to you to repent. You need to know, however, if there's no repentance, neither is there any pardon. The Lord promises forgiveness to penitent people who change their lives, but there's no promise for the person who time after time refuses to obey God. One day, there will be an end to God's patience and a day of reckoning. Isaiah 55, verses 6 to 7 says, "Seek the Lord while He may be found. Call upon Him while He is near. Let the wicked forsake his way, and the unrighteous man his thoughts. And let him return to the Lord, and He will have compassion on him, and to our God, for He will abundantly pardon." If we delay our repentance even one more day, we have a day more to repent of and a day less to repent in. Some young people came to a wise old man and asked, When should we repent? And the old man answered, "Repent the day before you die." Well, the young people objected, "But we don't know when we'll die." And the old man replied, "Then repent today." You know, instead of trying to excuse your sins or justify yourselves, why not acknowledge your sins and repent? Change your heart and change your life. Repentance is a change of heart that leads to a change of life. We repent because we love the Lord and we believe in Him. Faith, love, and repentance begin in the heart. And I hope your heart looks at that old way of sin as something to be rejected. I hope that you hunger for righteousness. And if you believe and love the Lord and have repented of your sins, confess Christ and be baptized in His name. Baptism is an immersion in water in the name of Jesus Christ. And when you're baptized, God will wash away your sins. He'll give you the gift of the Holy Spirit, according to Acts 2 and verse 38 and 22:16. Oh, obey the Lord today. We hope that you've been blessed by today's study of repentance. We're offering this free little booklet, "What Must I Do?" And it's talking about salvation. And we'll be glad to send you one free or a CD of this message. 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So we ask that you download them, those study sheets before each program. Fill them out as you watch and listen. We ask that you please worship with the Church of Christ in your area. Now, we'll be happy to help you find one. They love guests, and you'll be glad you worshiped with them. We'll be back next week, Lord willing. So we ask that you keep searching God's Word with us. And tell a friend about this program. Let them know that you're watching and ask them to watch too. So as always, we say to you, God bless you and we love you from all of us at In Search of the Lord's Way.

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2: Welcome to Question and Answer. Once again, we're on the air, and we hope you'll be with us for the next 30 minutes because we've got some fantastic questions that have been submitted to us, and we've got some gentlemen here who have been doing their homework, and they're capable of answering these questions from the Bible. Now, when you see our address on the bottom of the screen, be sure to write that down. Go ahead and get a pencil and pad and your Bible out. Let's study together. And when you see that address, write that down also. And because along the way, you may think of a question that you need to send in to us, and we would be delighted to hear from you. And as we have opportunity, we try to respond to you in a personal way. Especially, it's easy for us to do that in email form, but we try to do it in letter form as well. So we'll hope and trust to hear from you very soon. Why not try us out and see if we can't help you on something? And we'd be glad to try anyway. I'm your host, David Wade. Let me introduce our panel for today. We have Charles Cochran on my left, and in the center, we have Jim Stewart. On the far left, we have Todd Creighton. Gentlemen, we've got our questions, and we're all set and ready to go. And we're going to begin with Charles Cochran. This is an interesting question. It says, how can I find inward peace?
3: David, we realize that as Jesus said in Matthew 24, there will be wars and rumors of wars, and this, of course, is a study within itself as to whether that's a sign of the end of time. We won't get into that at this point, but at least we know that there have always been wars and rumors of wars. There's been external struggles, problems that people, and even in individuals' own lives personally, there are external things that come into their life that seem to destroy peace. And what we're interested in is inward peace. How can I be sure my conscience, my spirit, that inner part of my life is able to find peace? There's an interesting statement in John chapter 14 where Jesus there speaks of the gift of His peace. In verse 27, the Lord there said, peace I leave with you. My peace I give to you. Not as the world gives do I give to you. Let not your heart be troubled, neither let it be afraid. Now, we need to remember, David, that Jesus knew these disciples would not always have outer peace. He knew they would struggle, they would be persecuted, they would even lose their lives for their faith. And so, peace is not always the absence of outer struggles. But He knew that these men, even though they would not have the loss of outer struggles, they would have an inner peace that the world could not give. They would have a relationship of faith and trust that He provided for them, and that inward peace would carry them through whatever the outward struggles they were dealing with in life. And if I can have that personal relationship with Christ, and I can know that Jesus says, it's my peace that I give. Jesus in Isaiah 9 verse 6 is described as the Prince of Peace. And in Ephesians, the second chapter, the Bible says He made peace by His cross. He reconciled both Jew and Gentile in one body by the cross, having slain the enmity thereby. And therefore, we have the peace that Jesus brings that is associated with the cross. And what is found in his death, the shedding of his blood, brings men together externally into peace, but it also, I believe, brings men together internally with God. It reconciles them to God. The heart is always restless. The heart is always not at peace. The Bible, in fact, says, there is no peace, says the God, to the wicked. The wicked are like the troubled waters that roar, and they cannot find peace. But whenever a person is in full fellowship and relationship with God, there's an inner peace that only God can provide for that person. You remember in the book of Philippians chapter 4, that wonderful passage where Paul there describes the fact that if a person has that faith and trust and prayer and confidence with God, that he says in verse 4, rejoice in the Lord always. Again, I will say rejoice. Let your gentleness be known to all men. The Lord is at hand. Be anxious for nothing, but in everything, by prayer and supplication with thanksgiving, let your requests be made known to God. And the peace of God, which surpasses all understanding, will guard your hearts and minds through Christ Jesus. Isn't that the inner peace we're talking about?
4: Sure.
3: That ability to be able to cast all of our anxiety upon the Lord, knowing He cares for us, knowing that the Lord is at hand, knowing that He never leaves us or forsakes us. And with that prayer and thanksgiving and by the supplications that we make, be made known to God, God's peace will surround us as a garrison of an army soldiers. There the picture is that it's that God surrounds us with His peace and His assurance. When Paul would write his letters, there's always an interesting relationship between how he introduces those letters. I've always been impressed with the fact, David, that the Bible gives us grace first and then peace. It's never peace and grace.
4: Right.
3: It's always grace and then peace. And if I've accepted and I experience the grace of God, the forgiveness of God, the response of obedient faith toward the grace of God in my life, I can find inward peace because I know God's grace surrounds me. God's grace lifts me up when I fall. God's grace helps me when I stumble in living the Christian life. And thus, how do I find inward peace? It's found in Christ. It's found in a relationship with Him. It's found in the grace of God that forgives and cleanses my sin when I respond in obedient faith to what God asks me to do. And when I do those things, inward peace comes into my life.
4: Awesome. Good reflections. Appreciate it very much, Charles. You like to add anything, gentlemen?
5: Colossians 3:15. Let the peace of God rule in your hearts, to the which you are called in one body, and be ye thankful.
4: Yeah, that's the church.
5: It's an amazing blessing. That's it.
4: That's a good observation.
6: I would just make mention of one other thing. It might be helpful sometimes just to sit down and make you a list of things that make for peace. And one of those things would be a good, clean, clear conscience. Not that you're perfect or anything like that, but to the best of your ability, you're living before God as you should. I read someone who made this statement. He said that his conscience troubled him, and it was like he had thorns in his pillow.
4: Oh, boy.
6: He would lay there at night, toss and turn, and really the reason he did not have any peace is because he knew those things wrong, and he had not corrected those things. And I wonder how many times people do toss and turn, and their pillows are filled with thorns, and it's because they know what's right to do, but they've just not found the time or the will to do it yet. And that's true in regard to obeying the gospel. People have, I'm sure, laid awake at night and pondering that. Why not? Why delay? Why tarriest thou? Rise and be baptized and wash away thy sins. Doing things like that you know your conscience is telling you over and over, you need to do this. That can go a long way towards just giving peace.
4: It really can. Really can. When Charles reflected on Philippians chapter 4, and he said, and the peace of God which surpasses all understanding will guard your hearts and your minds through Christ Jesus, he correctly pointed out this guard is a garrison. In other words, it's like the army of God is surrounding you and protecting you. And we can have the peace of God. And so that is the inward emotion or feeling that we can have because it's assured of God. But when you look on down in that to verse 9, he says, the things which you have learned and received and heard and saw in me, these do, and the God of peace God of peace will be with you. The former one is the peace of God, and that's the feelings within that we have. But now the God of peace will be with you. And not only do we have the feelings, but we can feel it because we know that the God of peace is with us. And as he correctly pointed out, I'll never leave you or forsake you, I believe is found in Hebrews 13, 5, a quotation from the book of Joshua. So it's quite interesting to study this topic and to realize that the peace that we have comes from God and from within, and God can be with us. Several years ago, I was looking at a picture. I don't know who was the painter of the picture, but it was the picture of a tree that was being blown by the wind, and you could see a bird, a mother bird, sitting on a nest up there in the boughs of the tree, and the little biddies were peeping out from under her wing. And in the midst of the storm, you could see that, you know, it was just kind of zeroed in on that picture there in that tree, but you could see the peace that was on the expression of the little birds who were being protected with the mother, and it was peace in the midst of the storm. Not that everything is sunshiny and bright and never any problems or anything like that. And we need to understand that about that. Okay, Jim Stewart, let's go to your question. 1 John 2:15 says, do not love the world or the things in the world. And then the questioner asks, does this mean that we're not to love animals, flowers, and such things?
6: Well, what you were just talking about, the bird's nest in the middle of the storm, certainly things like that are supposed to be, those are wonderful things. They're things that should be treasured. So when it talks about love, not loving the things in the world, clearly we need to see what the word world means here. It is not the planet. It's not the planet on which we live. When that was created, when the Lord said, Genesis 1 and verse 31, he pronounced it all good. And there are countless things in our world that we would just not be grateful to God if we tried to hate those things. 1 Timothy 4 and verse 4, where they're talking about things, some are making rules about not eating certain things. And 1 Timothy 4, 4, Paul writes, every creature of God is good. And when you start looking at the things that Jesus said, Matthew 6, verse 28, he talks about the lilies of the field, how that they are arrayed more splendidly than Solomon in all of his glory. And you think about nature and things like that that he refers to so often. Jesus talks about rain. He talks about sunrise and sunset. He talks about animals. Some of his parables picture fields of grain and things like that. Obviously, he's not talking about the physical world, the planet on which we live. He's not talking about the wonderful things of nature that God is the creator of. Well, what then does he mean? Well, the word world here and elsewhere is used to describe all of that which is in opposition to God. It's the sphere that is ruled by Satan. It's a spiritual sphere. Colossians 1, verse 13 talks about how that once we were in the power of darkness, but have been translated into the kingdom of God's dear Son. I think talking about that power of darkness, that's a good way of explaining the world as it's used in this passage. And if you'll notice also in 1 John 2:15, if you notice verse 16 and 17, he says, for all that is in the world, and he's not talking about little animals and flowers and things like that, but he's talking about all that is in the world, the lust of the flesh and the lust of the eyes and the pride of life is not of the Father, but it is of the world. Here is something God is not the author of. Here is something that is wrong. Here is something that Christians should turn away from and despise. Verse 17 says, the world passeth away, and the lust thereof, but he that doeth the will of God abideth forever. Matthew chapter 6 and verse 24. Jesus said, you cannot love God and mammon. No man can serve two masters. They can't both be masters. That's also got a little bit of this question and this verse in it. There are some things that we're not to serve. That here it's in the word mammon. But obviously something that is outside the sphere of that which is good, that which God intended. Really, I think for people of New Testament times, Gentiles particularly, they would be able to see clearly this. They would be able to look back at what they were as pagans and say that we had false values, we had false standards, and we worshiped false gods. And that's about as good a picture of being in the world as you can have. Now, that kind of life we're supposed to turn from and despise so that we can be translated into the kingdom of God's dear Son. Certainly, that's the way the word world is used here, not to talk about not only the things of nature, but about people. People are in the world. God so loved the world that he gave his only begotten Son. So we got to be very correct about world on that, and I hope that if anyone has thought that they should really just despise the things of this world and this life, the good things that God put here that declare his glory, I hope that they can get that corrected, because certainly he does not expect something like that from us.
7: You have certainly shed some light on this subject from the Word of God. God shed the light, and you shared it. Okay, gentlemen.
5: Well, when you think about the world's enticements and lust and those things that Satan tempts us to long for and to burn and desire, you know, usually those are more greater distraction to appreciate the simple things like the beauty of flowers or the beauty of nature. It's actually the direct opposite. Man is so driven by his own lust to fulfill a need that really he can only find true comfort and true true resolution to that desire in God. Satan tempts us to find it in the world. And so there the command is, find all that you need, all that your focus should be, ought to be upon me and upon my will.
7: That's right. That's it. Charles?
8: Wasn't the prophet Isaiah that said God made the earth to be inhabited? And the earth and all that God has created, as these men have alluded to, is to be enjoyed and appreciated. And we inhabit this earth that God has made and appreciate his power. His, all these things that we look upon declare his glory and honor. And the Bible speaks of examples that Jesus would often give to teach spiritual lessons from the things of this world. The birds of the air, the lilies of the field, all of these things can teach great, marvelous truths and lessons. And we love these things for what they encourage us to reflect upon.
7: That's great. That's great. You know, I just had a thought, and maybe it would be wise to pursue this just for a moment, but the question was asking, you know, since we're not to love the world, and Jim rightly pointed out, that's the lust of flesh, lust of the eyes, and pride of life, and not the natural order of the things that God has created, but it's when we abuse all of these things and pervert the use of these things, then it becomes a sin to us, and that is the world that we are not to love. For instance, let me pursue this, the love of animals. I know many people, and some of them are alone, and the pet that they have in their home is so precious to them. You might remember in 1 Samuel 12 when Nathan gave the parable concerning the poor man who had the little ewe lamb that was like a daughter to him, you know, and the rich man who had a large flock took that one rather than one of his own. And Nathan had a real lesson in that for David, because he had taken Uriah's wife and had had the man killed, and he saw the lesson real quick. But loving animals, that's natural. God made many of the animals are able to be domesticated. Now, some never can. A lion or a bear, a tiger, you know, be careful about things like that. Some have such a wild nature and never can. But God never intended for man to exploit any animal sexually. And Deuteronomy chapter 18 gives the sexual prohibitions, which includes homosexuality, someone nearest of kin, but also that of animals and either sex cohabiting with animals. And so perhaps it's wise to say a word on that. But there are the animals that are to be befriended and that can even protect us. And they're God's creatures. And he has made everything beautiful in its own time, as Solomon says. And so we need to understand there's a difference between the world that God wants us to enjoy and the nature that he's given us and the sins and the lust and the perversions of the world that are condemned in 1 John chapter 2. Well, let's move on then to our third question for today. Todd, your question is, Jesus fulfilled many Old Testament prophecies. Is he the last prophet?
5: David, first let's think about something. And this scripture comes to mind in Matthew chapter 11. Here Jesus is speaking of the prophet John and speaking of his role. In Matthew chapter 11, verse 13, he says, "For all the prophets and the law prophesied until John. And if ye will receive it, this is Elias," or Elijah, "which was to come. He that hath ears to hear, let him hear." John's message was to prepare the way for Christ. And all prophecies led up to this moment, or led up to this time period, mm-hmm. in which God saw fit and saw that the time was right in the world for the Savior to be born and for the message of salvation through Christ to begin. Note also in Hebrews chapter 1, again, the Hebrews writer speaks of these Old Testament prophecies and then what role Christ plays as a part of those prophecies. God used spokesmen, and we think of prophets. They were messengers of God. In the Old Testament, one of the ways that they could tell if a person was a spokesman for God would be if they began by saying, "Thus saith the Lord." And so those that heard those that message and heard those words acknowledged and understood that that was from the Father. In verse 1 of Hebrews chapter 1, "God, who at sundry times in diverse manners spake in time past unto the fathers by the prophets." Right, the prophets were given the message through dreams, through visions. And note in verse 2, he says, "hath in these last days spoken unto us by his Son, whom he hath appointed heir of all things, and by whom also he made the worlds." Jesus being the fulfillment of those prophecies and is now reigning, and he is the one who is the one and only messenger or spokesperson for God. He gives us the will of God, and he has given it unto us through the apostles for us to read and understand right. It today. Note in 1 Corinthians chapter 14, verse 37. It says, "If any man think himself to be a prophet or spiritual, let him acknowledge that the things I write unto you are the commandments of the Lord." Now here's Paul, an apostle, writing to the church at Corinth, and he says, all of these things that are written, we receive from Christ. Mm-hmm. And so if anyone would promote themselves, even at this time, as a prophet, these are the very words of Christ. This is not a new prophecy, but this is the very words, the very will of God given to Christ and then given to men. 2 Thessalonians 2:15. "So then, brethren, stand fast and hold the traditions which you were taught, whether by word or by epistle of ours." They were taught the message of Christ and his revelation, if you will, alone. We must hear him. Colossians 3 and verse 1. "If ye then be risen with Christ, seek the things which are above, where Christ sitteth at the right hand of God." God himself makes that claim of no one else except Christ. He is the last messenger, if you will, with the message of God. Mm-hmm. We can seek to find his will in many other places, but only one message do we find with God's authority, and that is through Christ and through the words of the apostles. For those who would look at prophecy and prophecy alone, when we study the New Testament and we study the message that he gave in John 17, verse 20, he said, "Neither for these only do I pray, but for them also that believe on me through their word." Mm-hmm. And that's all men today.
7: That's right. He is the last and great and the only prophet that we can listen to. Okay, gentlemen.
6: Well, now, every time someone speaks about being a prophet, a very valuable lesson that, or something very valuable, has been valuable to me, that was pointed out to me once. We are accustomed to thinking of prophets as being those who foretell the future. Mm-hmm. And those today who masquerade as prophets, that's usually what they're applying their trade when they pretend to have prophecies. The various programs you can watch on the religious channels on television that where you see people that have the newspaper in one hand and the Bible in the other, and they're just saying this is that, and they're going back and mm-hmm. forth. And because of that, I think a lot of times just the office of prophet is misunderstood. Someone said it's not so much a foreteller as a forth-teller. Mm-hmm. One who came from with God's Word, filled with God's Word, came and shares that with men about how they can be right with God. And certainly Christ is out of, no one else is, it comes close to that category from what he did, what he accomplished in that. And through means of the inspired men that penned the New Testament, the prophets, or not the prophets of that time, it was him that was speaking, and he is certainly the last and the great prophet. No other is is in that category at all.
8: I think certainly also we know that Paul will write in 1 Corinthians 13 where the prophecies, they will fail. Mm-hmm. And the fact that Jesus, of course, being the last great prophet, and these men in the New Testament church being prophets and giving inspiration and messages given directly by the Holy Spirit, that kind of thing was going to cease or stop when the completed Word of God was given. And if we do not have a cessation of prophets and prophecies today, then the Bible is not a complete and final revelation. But yet we understand the Bible has been once for all the faith, once for all mm-hmm. delivered to the saints, Jude 3. Yeah. So I think those things indicate, yes, that Jesus and the prophets of the early church, that was the last. And we have the Word of God today revealed to us in the message of Jesus and his inspired men in the pages of the New Testament.
9: Sure. And that's why we are doing questions and answers and trying to give a biblical foundation for all of our answers. And we may have opinions, we may have to draw conclusions, but it has to be based in the Scriptures. And as Todd correctly pointed out, there were prophets, but even the New Testament prophets were receiving their message from Jesus himself, who is that great prophet. Mm-hmm. What is the promise? Deuteronomy 18:15, I believe it is. Moses said, a prophet the Lord is going to raise up like me. You shall hear him. And oh, by the way, I think a while ago on the matter of sexual mores, I gave Deuteronomy 18. That's Leviticus 18. But the great prophecy of this coming prophet, of course, is Deuteronomy 18. Mm-hmm. And so therefore, all of these prophecies come together, but they come from Christ. It's the commandments of the Lord. Now let's go for a moment to Galatians chapter 1, when Paul is saying, though we, that is apostles, or an angel from heaven, mm-hmm. preach any other gospel, let him be accursed, anathema. And then he says on down about two verses, if anyone, and that gets everybody else. And so he's precluded apostles, angels, or any human being on the earth mm-hmm. from giving any other message other than the message of Christ. Now, where does that leave Muhammad? He's not in the line of prophets. You see, it's too late. And he's given a contradictory message, and the message is not from God. What about Joseph Smith and the latter-day revelation that he claims to have received? And you see, it just, what about Mary Baker Eddy? And on and on and on we could go. And, oh, you may witness this on television. When a person is speaking by the power of the Spirit, the claim, and he's getting a vision, and the hand always goes to the head. You know, I'm receiving a vision from the Lord. Skullduggery, trickery, and many people are just sucked right in, and there must be continuing revelation, you know, and on the problems go. And boy, it's an uphill battle. It has been said that falsehood can get around the world before truth can get its boots on. And I really believe it. So, you know, people yawn when we sometimes reflect on the Scriptures, but they're so excited when there's some claim for the miraculous or prophetic. And there's so many who are today trying to tie what Jesus said about the destruction of Jerusalem in Matthew 24. With the end times and what's going to happen to the land of Israel. Surely this will generate some questions along the way, and we hope it will. And we'd like to hear from you, because if you would send those questions in, we'd be glad to air those and to seek a Bible answer for them. That's what question and answer is all about. And by the way, be sure to tell your friends and neighbors and, help us get GBN on satellite systems and on cable systems around the world. We'd love that. The signal is up there. There are more and more cable companies that are downloading this and putting it on the air. And that's what this is all about. And we can get the word out further and further to more and more people. Well, it's been a pleasure being with you today. Hope you'll be with us next time. I'm David Wade, your host. We've got here on the left Charles Cochran, Jim Stewart, and Todd Creighton. Gentlemen, it's been a pleasure being with you today, and we just hope and trust that people have been profited by this. And may God bless you.
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12: Welcome to Bible Roundtable. My name is Brooks Boyd, and this program usually is a program about issues that we face in life. But this particular program today is going to deal with something very special. It will affect the issues that we deal with in our lives, but our primary focus today is going to be about mission work and one particular group of people who are doing that mission work. And I'm going to let these fellows introduce themselves today and let you know who they are, what they're involved in. I'm privileged to have Brandon Britton here. Brandon, tell us about yourself.
13: Well, I appreciate you giving us the invitation, Brooks. My name is Brandon Britton. I work with Latin American Missions. We are based out of the Forest Park Church of Christ in Valdosta, right, Georgia, originally from Pulaski, Tennessee, and just came on board just a few months ago.
12: Well, great. Good to have you here, Brandon. Thank you for coming. And Spencer Broom.
14: I'm Spencer Broom. I am also from the Forest Park Church in Valdosta, Georgia. I, again, work with Latin America Mission, so I work with the youth part of the program, right, called the Yes2 program. I've been in Valdosta for about 15 years now.
12: Well, great. And I've known you for a while, Spencer,
14: yes,
12: and known your family for a while, but certainly glad that you could make this part of your day today.
14: Lord, thank you so much.
12: I know you guys are busy, but what I'd like to do in this program, Brandon, is probably going to focus primarily on you. Several years ago, one of my first mission trips was taken with Latin American Missions. I went with old Jack Farber, and he led us down to the jungles of Panama. We slept in mosquito nets, but we did stay in a compound, but we still had the mosquito nets on. But known about Latin American Missions for a while, but I'd rather somebody that's involved with it give us some background about when, first of all, this group called Latin American Missions got started.
13: Well, Latin American Missions actually began as Panama Missions, okay, back in about 1958, okay, when some brethren who had spent time in the Panama Canal Zone realized that there weren't churches of Christ in Panama. It was collections of folks from the United States who were Christians who would gather together to worship. But then when they would come back home, then the church would be left.
12: Okay.
13: So they wanted to go and begin planting churches. And good, that's where the work began in 1958. And it would continue that way for almost 30 years, exclusively working in Panama. Mm-hmm. And then the Lord opened some doors to go into Costa Rica, El Salvador, Honduras, and fast forward all the way to today. What started with Panama just a little over 50 years ago has now been in 12 different countries all over Central and South America.
12: Well, 50 years ago. Now, that's just

0: Things that has fascinated me about this work is the impact it's actually even had on the United States. Oh, yeah. You mentioned Jack taking you. Jack has literally taken over the last 30 years thousands of folks from the United States. Mm-hmm. On average, we'll take somewhere around 500 to 700 brethren from America to Central and South America each summer.
1: Every year.
0: So it's having a direct impact here as well, because folks will come back from that with a sense of zeal, with an enthusiasm, with their faith built, because they've seen things that in many cases they've only read about in the book of Acts, and they've seen it with their own eyes. And all of a sudden, their faith becomes more real maybe than it ever has been. They understand it in terms of not just in the church building on Sunday morning, but they understand the real world application of the gospel of Jesus Christ, and it stirs up some fire in the local congregation sometimes.
1: Yeah. I want to come back to that in just a minute, but tell us what works are being done. This has been going on 50 years. It's not just taking people down there and knocking doors and baptizing those that believe and then going back home. There's more to it than what Latin American Missions is doing.
0: Absolutely. One of the things I love to tell people is two of the greatest strengths that Latin American Missions has is continuity and infrastructure.
1: Okay.
0: Continuity from a standpoint of 54 years as of right now that the work's been going on. And oftentimes, mission works are almost like a football that gets passed around from congregation to congregation. Well, Forest Park has been overseeing this work directly for over 30 years and has been involved with the work going back to 1965.
1: Okay.
0: So there's tremendous continuity with one congregation and an eldership hands-on with this work, which has enabled the infrastructure to come on, meaning a preacher training school, the Bible School of the Americas in Panama City, Panama, where each year we train native men to then go out into their own homes, their own countries, and be their own local preachers. Go down, you baptize a lot of folks, you have a lot of success, but then we come back to the States.
1: Yeah.
0: What happens? Well, the infrastructure allows us to train men in a two-year training school to then be the local preacher to do the follow-up work, to make sure these babes in Christ grow, when sheep go astray, to be able to help to go and bring them back into the fold and things like that. So that's something that's really valuable about this work is it's set up for the long haul. And Lord willing, maybe one day they don't even need us anymore. You know, we can focus our attention somewhere else, and they're establishing and doing great on their own.
1: All right, that's a vital part of it, the ongoing part of it. There's also a children's home there, I understand.
0: 1996, we call it Casa Hogar. People say, well, what does that mean in English? Loosely, it doesn't translate well. It's kind of like family home or family house, and that's exactly what it is. We try to stress to people, this is not an orphanage. Children don't come there and just basically get their necessities provided. Then when they turn 18, they're put out on the streets. This is a Christian home. We have house parents who raise those children along with their own children.
1: Mm-hmm.
0: And they're raised in a Christian environment where, yes, they get the necessities. They get the food and the clothes and things like that. But they also get things that they would not get in a secular children's home, meaning they get love. When they have the nightmares that wake them up. Because most of these children, the reason they're with us is because bad things have happened in their lives, whether it's abuse or neglect or abandonment or their parents have died, whatever the case may be. And they often come with some baggage of some scars.
1: Oh, yeah. Yeah.
0: And they have that love and that environment to take care of them and help them. But then, of course, they have the blessing of being in a Christian home. Bible study and prayer together as a family, taken to worship on Sundays and Wednesdays. They're raised in that Christian environment. Now, not everyone becomes a Christian, but a large number of the children that are in our care eventually obey the gospel. Some of them, even amazingly, after they're old enough to leave and go out on their own, choose to stay a part of the family. We have one young man who he obeyed the gospel while in our care, and after he graduated from school, he actually works for us as a maintenance man at the children's home and at the preaching school.
1: All right.
0: Because he realized what a great blessing it was, and he wanted to stay a part of that. So the children's home is such an important part of the work. It's important for us to train men, and it's important for us to preach the gospel, but it's also important for us to take care of people who are helpless, and that's what the children's home enables us to do.
1: Good. Now, you've only been with Latin American Missions since the first of the year.
0: Officially, right? I began January 1st.

0: 2012. That was the official come on date.
1: Okay. Have you made some mission trips with the group?
0: I have. My family had the privilege of spending the entire summer in Central America. We were in Panama and Costa Rica and Nicaragua. I have a wife and then two teenage sons that are in high school. Okay. And we traveled around there together so that we could get a sense of what the work is like on the day-to-day basis, mm-hmm. to meet mm-hmm. the brethren there, to meet the preachers, to see what their problems are and the things that they deal with, so that when I come back to the United States and I come to your congregation and I'm looking at, you know, 200 brethren who are in a safe, middle-class, wonderful environment with Sunday school and VBS and Christian colleges and all of this kind of stuff, that I can help to put in terms that they can understand what our brethren in other places are dealing with as a reality every single day. Because when people, I realize that economies affect us and sometimes we get burned with, you know, people who don't want to work and are asking for handouts. But I know that brethren, when they see someone in a genuine need and know they can do something about it, mm-hmm. I have seen all my life people bend over backwards, do whatever they had to do to meet that need. So I'm trying to communicate that to people here in the States, because I know they want to help. And they're looking for, okay, show me the areas where I can do the most good. And that's what this summer enabled my family to do, to be able to say, okay, this is what's really happening out there.
1: Oh, that's great. That's great. I'll come back to you in a minute. Spencer, now you've made several trips down there, I believe.
2: Yes, I have. I've been working as the youth minister at Forest Park for many years and the family life minister. And so I was able to take trips as those positions for the last 12 years. I started in Caldera, Panama, with a medical mission campaign, and Jack Farber led that campaign. That campaign actually holds our record of the number of medical attention that was taken care of. We had students bust in from all over the neighborhoods, and they were given vaccinations and medical treatment, and we were able to give out clothing and food and also do home Bible studies while we're on that campaign. So that put the fire in me. I was excited about it.
1: Oh, I can imagine. For the benefit of somebody that hasn't been before, just describe what you go through to get to the work, and then what it's like to be in that environment in another country.
2: Well, when you, when you enter a country like that, the first thing I noticed was I got off the plane and everything was in Spanish.
1: Oh, really?
2: That was kind of an unusual thing for me, and I'm trying to figure out where to go. But, of course, Jack was with us at that time, and so he helped us to go through the customs and get in our bags and everything. And so, you know, getting used to not being able to communicate is very interesting.
1: Yeah.
2: But that's where the leaders of the teams are there to help in our Latin America work. They know, they've been there before, they know what to do. And then Jack led us through that process, and it was very good. We got set up into the camp, we set our beds up, I set our tents up, and then we were ready to start work. My first job was handing out clothing.
1: Okay.
2: Jack took me to a small room, and it was floor to ceiling with boxes of clothes. And so the morning we were supposed to start, there was a line of people that, as far as I could possibly see.
1: Wow.
2: It was amazing to me.
1: Yeah.
2: And people were willing to stand there for hours on hours on hours just to get a 5-gallon bucket and some clothes.
1: A 5-gallon bucket.
2: They love the 5-gallon bucket.
1: I remember that. All of the preacher students that went with us on the jungle tour that we took, they put most of what they had in a 5-gallon bucket.
2: Sure, that's right. So they did that. And so I worked all week in that little closed-in room in that hot climate, handing out clothing while the doctors and the dentists and the pharmacists were taking care of patients. There were others that were there. While these people were standing in line, they were standing in line too with them, but they were teaching them the gospel.
1: Okay.
2: You see, the primary purpose of Latin America Mission is to evangelize.
1: Right.
2: We do a lot of different work. We do benevolent work. We do all types of medical missions. We do building missions. But our primary goal is evangelize, seeking the lost.
1: Amen. Amen. All right. I guess your first experience is probably the most memorable.
2: It always is. When you're there, the first campaign is your most exciting. But I've had many more since. I've been going for 12 years, almost 13 now.
1: Oh, yeah.
2: And so I've been to four or five different countries with different campaigns, a little bit different at each one. But it was very memorable, very memorable.
1: Well.
2: My last two campaigns were in Costa Rica, in the city of Liberia, and then in the San Blas Islands on the island of Wichiwala.
1: Wichiwala, not spelled the way it sounds, I noticed. You're in a different environment with people who don't primarily speak your language.
2: Right.
1: But how are you received by strangers and by up there, especially the church, of course, is going to receive you well?
2: It's absolutely amazing. You go into this area, and when you get off that plane, you walk out, members of the church are waiting on you, and they're just so excited. The smiles on their faces is unreal. And they help you get your luggage. They won't even let you carry it.
1: Oh, yeah.
2: Times. They want to carry it for you. And they'll take you to your place, and then you're out, and you go door knocking. You go house to house. Well, that's amazing to me, because you go to someone's house in the United States, and you might get just about any kind of reaction that you can imagine. Mm. I have been told to leave before, get off my porch.
1: Wow.
2: But in Latin America, it's a different ballgame. I go in Latin America to somebody's home, and I go outside their little fence in front of their door,
1: right.
2: And we might say the word, hola, good morning, or hello. And they'll come out and greet us, and we tell them through the translator who we are and why we're there. Please come in, they will say to us.
1: All right.
2: And they'll go into their house, and they will find the best chair that they have in their home. And they will bring it out there, and they will set it for you to sit in, and they'll maybe bring a log over for them to sit on.
1: Wow.
2: And you will sit there, and you'll begin telling them you want to study with them, and they'll go get their Bible and sit down and want to study. But what I find is so amazing is, you know, I don't want to impose on anyone. And so I ask them, after studying maybe 30, 45 minutes, do I need to maybe come back at another time? I know maybe you need to cook your lunch for your children. No. Keep going. Brooks, I'm usually there sometimes 2 hours.
1: Oh, really?
2: And they're begging me to come back in the afternoon or tomorrow,
1: right,
2: to study more. They're really seeking the gospel.
1: That was my impression. Went to La Chorrera, Panama, and had that reception wherever we were, even in the jungle, but in a big city. The people are very receptive, very open. Brandon, you mentioned the School of Preaching. At the School of the Americas, it's now called. How many other schools of preaching have been started in Latin America, Central America, since that one?
0: Well, there are four campuses. They all kind of under the same umbrella of the Bible School of the Americas.
1: Okay.
0: Also a campus, a satellite campus, in Wichiwala in the San Blas Islands.
1: Okay, you're right.
0: And then also in Colombia, and then also in Peru. And they all use the same curriculum. They're all operated the same. The reason for the existence of the satellite campuses is, generally speaking, it is much more economically feasible to keep men there and train them locally than to move them. Distance-wise, you know, when you look at the United States and compare it to there, it's not that far away.
1: Right.
0: But when you go from Tennessee into Georgia, you cross the state line, it's no big deal. When you go from Costa Rica to Panama, you're going to another country. You have to go immigration and customs and all that kind of stuff. So it's a big process to bring these guys in from all over the Latin American world to train them. So the satellite campuses enable us to train guys, but also help to control the cost of training them a little bit better. And of course, there's an ebb and flow constantly with attendance, just like it is in our preaching schools in the United States. Sometimes you're packed to the rim, and other times, you know, you're really having to work to find guys. But there's always a good number of men there that we cultivate over the years. Guys like Spin, when they go down, I know this year I got to sit with Spin in Costa Rica. and interview a young man whose father is a preacher. This young man was actually going to nursing school at the time, but was considering coming to the preaching school. Okay. So we sat down and did an interview with him to find out what are your plans, what are your goals, what are your expectations, mm-hmm. understandings, things like that. And so there's a constant cultivating of potential students. They may not come for 5 or 6 years,
1: okay.
0: but it's that communication back and forth. And just like it is here, sometimes you suggest to a guy, you ever thought about going to school? And they think about it for a long time before they actually make that commitment.
1: Is support needed for those local men? Are they able to, I know they're doing mission work, and so they're not going to have a home congregation perhaps that's quite able to fully support them. Is that part of what Latin America Missions does?
0: Absolutely. To be frank, that is one of the hardest things to convey to our brethren here in the States. Mm-hmm. We have a church culture that we're accustomed to.
1: Yeah.
0: When I went to the Memphis School of Preaching, I come from a congregation, a community that had 27 congregations in our county. So okay. when it came time for me to raise support to go to preaching school, there's an abundance of places to contact and talk to.
1: Mm-hmm.
0: You take a man who lives in El Salvador, and he wants to go to the preaching school. He doesn't have, you know, congregations all around that he can go to and say, hey, can you help to support me? One of the things that we're responsible for doing is helping to raise the support for those men. We call them scholarships.
1: Okay.
0: We can accommodate about 25 to 30 students at the preaching school. And the only time, generally speaking, the only reason we don't ever have that many is because we simply do not have the scholarship money to pay for them to come.
1: Wow.
0: So that's when we're stateside, like Spen and I are right now, we're traveling all over the country talking to brethren saying, we need your help to train these men. Now, mm-hmm. by comparison, I have a good friend who is in a preaching school right now.
1: Mm-hmm.
0: Conservatively, $2,500 to $3,000 a month is what it would cost wow. for a man to go to one of our preaching schools here in the States.
1: Okay. That's living expenses.
0: That's living expenses.
1: Right.
0: Now, Bible School of the Americas, we could train almost 10 men a month for the same cost
1: wow.
0: of one man here in the States.
1: Yeah.
0: It's $350 to $450 a month for us to provide everything for that man to study for 2 years. Now, when he graduates and he goes out to do local work, he is in a mission field.
1: Mm-hmm.
0: He is in a church that maybe has only been planted for a few years, or he helped even plant.
1: Yeah.
0: The thing that I try to stress to brethren here is, In my community, the youngest congregation in my hometown, the youngest congregation is 60 years old.
1: Okay?
0: The right. oldest congregation in Panama is less than 60 years old.
1: That's right.
0: So we're dealing with first-generation Christianity. What we're accustomed to are fellowship buildings and, you know, youth days and lectureships and television studios. They're dealing with, we need to get some property where we can erect a little grass hut or a little cement building to have
1: yeah.
0: a place to worship. We're dealing with people who 30 years ago had never met a New Testament Christian. So, and then of course, a lot of these countries are very financially impoverished. Some
1: mm-hmm.
0: of them, you know, have been, they just do not have the luxuries that we have. So that is always a need. Like right now, we're helping to support about 135 preachers in 12 different countries. That number could double that quick if we had the resources financially to do it.
1: Okay.
0: Sadly, most of those men are under-supported. Again, because you're trying to spread this much bread mm-hmm. amongst this many mouths.
1: Mm-hmm.
0: And so that's one of the things, that's part of mission work. We all understand it. There's always the need for more financial support. But you know what? We trust the Lord. He provides. And these men are hardworking. They're committed. He'll take care of them as well.
1: Yeah. I've read that somewhere. Seek ye first the kingdom of God and his righteousness, and all these things shall be added unto you. Other than just the connection, I remember when I was growing up hearing reports from missionaries, you know, coming to my home congregation and hearing what they were doing. And this really got my attention, maybe got me excited about the work of the Lord, because I knew we're not just right here at home keeping it to ourselves, but we're going around the world. Well, Spencer, you've been on quite a few trips. You've got the advantage of experience by a few years here. What does it do for the local congregation when they send a team of their people and their young people on a mission trip? What happens when they come back?
2: Brooks, it lights a fire. It really lights a fire. These people come back and they are so excited about doing the Lord's work. They want to come back and go the next year. Yeah. You don't. It's by word of mouth. This work spreads, and when they get back to their home congregations, they're able and willing to do more things in their congregation because they see the need, and they want to encourage their brethren to come and go with them next year.
1: Okay,
2: it's really exciting.
0: Brooks, if I can mention something along those lines, yeah. When I talk with people, one of the things that I hear from them is our culture in the United States is such that oftentimes brethren sit in the pew. And it's not that they don't have a desire. It's not that they don't have a willingness. And it's certainly not that they don't have an ability. Oftentimes they feel they don't have a need. Mm-hmm. We have a preacher. We hired a preacher. He's a professional at this. This is what he does. And he takes care of these things.
1: Yeah.
0: We have a church secretary and a youth minister. In other words, we have a staff that takes care of these things. And it's almost, we've almost created a spectator culture in the church. You know,
1: I'm afraid you're right.
0: They take care of it, and we sit here and we receive from it. Well, one of the things that happens when we take these folks with us, you could be a teacher, you could work in a factory, you can be a farmer, you can be a small business owner, a medical professional. If you're able to go with us, you will have a job to do. You have a work that you can do. And mm-hmm. one of the things when I ask people to tell me, what do you think of when you hear the word missionary? They picture a preacher
1: yeah.
0: who goes with his family and moves to someplace. And I say, now go back to your Bible and look in the New Testament at what the missionaries were. They were just regular Christians who, as they were scattered abroad, went everywhere preaching the word. Mm-hmm. You know, Paul picks up a Timothy. Timothy wasn't a preacher. Mm-hmm. He was just a young man in that congregation. Paul says, go with me.
1: Yeah.
0: And he takes Timothy with him, and he puts him to work, and then look what happens in Timothy. It brings something out of him that maybe he didn't even know was there. I saw that happen this summer. When I read the book of Acts, I see Paul, Titus, Timothy, Barnabas, Silas, John. I mean, it's like a who's
1: right.
0: who, an all-star missionary team.
1: Right.
0: In Costa Rica, when I was with Spen, the team he sent me out with was me, my 14-year-old son, a 14-year-old boy from Alabama, and two 17-year-old girls from Georgia and Mississippi. That was my missionary team.
1: What about
0: that? And that group converted 8 people in
1: wow.
0: 1 week. Those kids had grown up, and most of them had never even sat in on a home Bible study.
1: Mm-hmm. Right.
0: They never thought of themselves as missionaries. They never thought of themselves as soul winners or Bible class. That's what our preacher does,
1: yeah.
0: or our elders
1: yeah.
0: do. And when I sat in the living room with those kids, and they're sitting around a kitchen table, and through a translator, they're helping show these people scriptures on baptism or on the church or worship, and then that person looks and says to the translator, I need to be baptized.
1: Yeah.
0: Those kids, they had just won their first soul for Christ,
1: mm-hmm. Mm-hmm.
0: and they could not wait to get back out and do it again.
1: Yeah.
0: They never thought of themselves in those terms. And that's, to me, I mean, this is what I love about Latin American missions, and the reason that I left local work and came on board was mm-hmm. because there is no downside to this. Everybody wins. It's good for those who go with us.
1: Mm-hmm.
0: It's good for those that we're serving in the other countries. It helps
1: right.
0: the local congregation. Everybody wins, and the Lord's glorified.
2: Amen.
0: And souls are saved. It's just a wonderful situation.
1: Being one of those professionals, we get in ruts too.
2: We do.
1: And I've noticed anytime I've gone on a mission trip, when I come back home, I just naturally talk to people about their souls. You know, I might not have been doing that before I left to go on this mission
2: sure.
1: trip. You know, kind of get in a rut, doing our office work and getting the bulletin out and getting the sermons ready. But we realize that personal evangelism is what this is all about. Yeah, it's world missions, mm-hmm. but it's personal evangelism.
2: You know, Brooks, when I was a young boy, we would go door knocking for our gospel meetings and vacation Bible schools and all. And I really cannot remember one person that came to the gospel meeting that we door knocked. I can't remember it. And maybe
1: no.
2: it did happen, but I can't remember.
1: Seldom.
2: But I have been in Latin America, and we'd have the evening service, and one of the teenagers would run up to me, and they'd start tugging on my sleeve, and interrupting whoever I was talking to, and they say, "Mr. Spann, you see that lady over there?" I said, "Yeah." "We door knocked on her at her house today. We had a Bible study with her, and she came."
1: That's awesome.
2: The excitement on their faces.
1: Amen. I appreciate you guys sharing this with us. We've got to come to a conclusion here, but we're going to talk some more about this. Thank you for watching Bible Round.

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Well,

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0: It's 70 degrees.
2: We do have another caller on the line. We have William from Texas. William?
3: Should we consider Hades and Earth to be one in the same place?
4: So could the point be made?
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4: John the Baptist?
6: Not Christian.
2: Great question. Great question. Hello and welcome to GBN Live. I'm Mike Hickson, and with me tonight we have Tim Burrows. Tim is the preacher for the Luxahoma Church of Christ in North Mississippi. Tim, great to have you.
7: Thanks, Mike. My pleasure to be here.
2: We also have Aaron Cozart. Aaron is on the staff here at GBN, and Aaron, great to have you as well.
8: Thanks. It's a pleasure.
2: Tonight we're going to be talking about Christian commitment, and I guess the verse that comes to mind is Matthew 6, verse 33, when Jesus said, "But seek ye first the kingdom of God and His righteousness, and all these things shall be added unto you." And the word "first" there means before anything else in time or place of importance. And so we're going to be talking in a very specific way tonight about committing our lives to the Lord Jesus Christ. Before we get into our lesson tonight, we have been asked to remember the people in Chattanooga, Tennessee. Of course, news reports today, there was a terrorist attack and four Marine soldiers were killed, Marines, and we want to keep them and their families in our prayers. We are saddened to learn of this news. Chattanooga is my hometown, and I know many, many people that live in that town, and we express our sympathy to them and pray that we as a nation of people can learn to get along together. It's unfortunate that we have terrorism in our society today, and I think the way to eradicate that is Christianity.
8: Absolutely.
2: To call people back to the gospel of Christ. Gentlemen, as we begin tonight talking about Christian commitment, I want to begin by asking maybe just a very basic question. When you think about the word commitment, what comes to mind, Aaron?
8: One of the things that at least comes to my mind, and I was giving this some thought today, is first, conviction, because you're not committed to anything that you're not convicted about. If you don't have conviction that something is true, you're not going to be committed to a cause. If you don't have conviction that something is right, you're not going to be committed to doing it. So I think one of the first things that comes to my mind is conviction in the truth of a particular thing. If you're going to be committed to it, you've got to be convicted about it.
2: You know, I think a great example of that is in the book of Acts in chapter 4. You recall Peter and John had been called before the Sanhedrin Council, and they were being interrogated. And the text tells us, Luke, the inspired historian, states that after their interrogation, that they took knowledge that these men were uneducated, untrained. In other words, they had not been to any particular school. They were not like Saul of Tarsus. They hadn't been trained by Gamaliel. But they noticed that they had been with Jesus, and they were commanded not to preach nor teach in the name of Jesus right. Christ. And their response was, "We cannot but speak the things which we have seen and heard." That's conviction, and that's commitment.
7: Absolutely. To go along with what Aaron was talking about, when you think of conviction, especially in this realm, you begin to look at vision, the end result. Is so important to the Christian because he knows to whom his victory is through. He also knows the great reward that awaits him, and so it allows him to practice this commitment with that type of vision and understanding that there is something waiting.
2: Sure.
7: On the other side.
8: Yeah, I think Peter points that out wonderfully when you get into 1 Peter chapter 1, and he talks about the inheritance that's laid up, that's laid in store, that that is reserved in heaven for each and every faithful Christian.
7: Right.
8: There's something to look forward to, and I think that's going to be kind of a key thing as we talk about this idea of commitment, that